0: Judea and in Samaria and to the remotest part of the earth. Put in today's language, it would be, you shall be my witnesses in Frisco and in Texas and in Kansas and Kentucky and Illinois and Ohio and even into Canada and Mexico and Europe and Africa and Russia, into distant islands that you have never seen before. Your witness will reach them because of the Spirit. Someone told me years ago that if you were to check the cornerstones of the great churches, you will see that many of them, if not most, were built during the Depression. People turn to God when times are hard. With Him you can entrust your treasure and always receive a return. And so, our Father, we pause to thank you for your redemptive work, finding us when we weren't looking, loving us when we weren't very likable or loving, caring for us when we were careless, giving to us when we were so selfish, preoccupied with our own ego needs and demands, even a spirit of entitlement, and dying for us. When had we been living in that day, we would have spit on your Son. We would have rejected Him with everything in our being. But you have redeemed us. By your grace, you found us. By your grace, you've saved us. Because of your grace, we in turn are learning to be unselfish and giving and gracious and merciful and forgiving. Know all of this, our Father, as our gifts come to you, they come from a heart full of gratitude. We love you because you first loved us. And we give because you have taught us to do that. In the name of Jesus, our model, our Master, we pray. Everyone said, Amen.
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0: Isn't it hard to get your mind around something that is invisible? Especially when some people call that invisible thing a ghost. A ghost. Weren't you raised as I was raised to watch out for ghosts or stay away from ghosts, or the other side, don't even believe in ghosts? Or if you do believe in them, remember they represent an evil source and you don't want to have anything to do with them. And all of a sudden, as you grow up and become serious about spiritual things, or at least about church, you begin to talk about believing in the ghost. Ann Ortland, in her penetrating little book, Up With Worship, tells this wonderful story that a lot of us who were reared in the church can identify with. When I was little, I used to play church with my friends. We'd get the chairs into rows, fight over who'd be the preacher, vigorously lead the hymn singing, and generally have a great carnal time. The aggressive kids naturally wanted to be up front directing or preaching. The quieter ones were content to sit and be entertained by the up-fronters. Occasionally, we'd get mesmerized by some true sensationalist crowd swayer, like the little girl who said, "Boo, I'm the Holy Ghost." But in general, if the up-fronters were pretty good, they could hold their audience quite a while. But if they weren't so good, eventually the kids would drift off to play something else, like jump rope or jacks. That generation of children is now grown up. But most of them haven't changed too much. Every Sunday, they still play church. They line up in rows for the entertainment. If it's pretty good, their church may grow. If it's not too hot, well, eventually they'll drift off to play something else like yachting or wife swapping. I've discovered when you get serious about spiritual things, you not only get serious about church, you get serious about God. Like, who is he? Who is he? We get that pretty well because we all have fathers, and he's called our Heavenly Father. And except for a few fathers who haven't been too hot and aren't worth remembering, for the most part, dads are a pretty good lot. Faithful, caring, loving. They're the leaders, the planners in the home. They're the ones who sacrifice for the good of the family. So Father, God, we can get that. And so we get to understanding more about God the Father and the Son. Well, a lot of us are sons, and as sons, we've learned to obey our father. And growing up, we carried out the desires of our dads because he wanted good things for us and loved us and led us correctly. As sons, we wanted to do his will. So getting to know the Son has not been a real leap of difficulty. We understand. The Father plans our salvation, and God the Son implements the plan by going to the cross and dying for us. We spent some time on both, looked at four attributes of God the Father, and spent some time addressing Christ and the cross. But now we come to the tough part. I remember growing up, because our family didn't have a car, my dad took the car to work. It was during the Second World War, and for those four and a half years, we would walk to the end of the block and attend the church most convenient. Happened to be a Methodist church. And I remember while attending that church, learning something I'd never done before in the church we usually would attend or had earlier attended, and we would repeat the Apostles' Creed. Sound familiar to any of you? In the Apostles' Creed, which if you do it enough, you memorize it. I believe in God the Father Almighty, maker of heaven and earth, and in Jesus Christ, his only Son, our Lord, who was conceived by the Holy Ghost. Wait, I remember as a little kid, because my mom had taught, watch out for ghosts. Stay away from ghosts. First of all, there's nothing to it. Then she would say, but if there is anything to it, it's evil. Conceived of the Holy Ghost, but it's holy. So I would go on. Born of the Virgin Mary, suffered under Pontius Pilate, was crucified, dead, and buried, descended into hell. That one hung me up. And the third day he rose from the dead and ascended to heaven and sitteth at the right hand of God the Father Almighty. From thence he shall come to judge the quick and the dead. The thence part I never got. And the quick part never made a lot of sense. And then I said, I believe in the Holy Ghost. I remember thinking, I don't want to do this. And the next line always threw me. I believe in the Holy Catholic Church, which means universal church, but I didn't know that. My dad didn't either. He leaned over and said, don't say that part. So I'm kind of picking and choosing my way through the Apostles' Creed between the Holy Ghost and the Catholic Church and conceived by the Holy Ghost. How in the world could a ghost cause Mary to get pregnant? And, oh, I'm telling you, I was years figuring that out. And you know what? Honestly, I say this and we chuckle about those funny things as children. There are a lot of folks hung up on stuff like that. What in the world does this stuff mean? So it seemed to me if we're going to get serious about church, which is plan A for anybody that really gets serious about Jesus, and don't ever sell that part short. Don't let anybody ever tell you the church isn't important. They don't know what they're talking about. That's That's adolescent talk. That's stupid counsel. Those who say that are cynical, or they've been burned, or they're under toxic religion, and they're now free of it, so they want nothing to do with it. They throw the baby out with the bathwater. Wait. Jesus said, I will build my church. Sounds pretty important to me. And he's the one who said, the gates of Hades will not prevail against it. That sounds pretty powerful. So we get serious about church. And then along while we're at church, before we get serious about the Trinity. Uh-oh. There's another tough one. God is three in one. That's hard to figure out. Miss Williams, a Christian school teacher in the second grade, decided she would teach her kids about the Trinity, and she used a great big pretzel. It twisted all around, had three big holes in it. They're about the same size. So she said, all right, children, this represents the Father. That's a hole. And this represents the Son. And this represents the Holy Ghost. Okay? So let's see if everybody got it. So she hands it over to Tommy, and Tommy goes, uh-oh, this hole is the Father, and this hole is the Son, and this hole is the Holy Smoke, or whatever it's supposed to be. What is this about? Why on earth do we have an invisible member of the Trinity? See what I'm getting at? Of course you do. Some of you have been in the family of God so long that unfortunately you've disconnected from those who don't get it. It's just tough stuff. It's hard enough to believe in a father when you didn't have a father worth believing in. And it's tough enough to believe that Jesus could die for the sins of the whole world in one act of sacrifice. But you get to the Holy Spirit, ghost. First of all, he's known as a ghost because the word spirit is the same word as breath. Breath, B-R-E-A-T-H, breath, breathing out. God breathed out his word, and that came to be translated in one of the earlier translations as ghost, unfortunately. He isn't a ghost. He's a spirit. And he isn't an it, he's a he. His personality, mind, will, emotions. He knows. He can be grieved. He directs. He instructs. So he has the characteristics of a personality. I'll not take the time to turn to passages that reveal him as personality. He is God, and I will look at that. Acts chapter 5. This is helpful to see in a rather interesting section of scripture that the Holy Spirit is, in fact, deity. Not the Father, not the Son, but in fact, the third member of the Godhead, a man named Ananias with his wife Sapphira, sold a piece of property, Acts 5 begins, and kept back some of the price for himself with his wife's full knowledge. And bringing a portion of it, he laid it at the apostles' feet. Peter said, Ananias, why has Satan filled your heart, watch closely, to lie to the Holy Spirit and to keep back some of the price of the land? It wasn't wrong that he kept back some of the price of the land. Rarely do people give the entire amount to the church, having sold a piece of land, but they will give a portion of the profit to God's work. Nothing wrong with it. Everything right about it, unless you make it appear as though you are giving it all. So that's the lie. You have lied to the Holy Spirit. Now that that's understood, look at the verse of that follows. While it remained unsold, did it not remain your own? And after it was sold, was it not under your control? Why is it that you have conceived this deed in your heart? You have not lied to men, but to God. Get the connection? I have a little red line in my Bible between verses 3 and 4. Lied to the Holy Spirit, verse 3. You have lied to God, verse 4. There are other passages we could look at, but that one will suffice. Never refer to the Holy Spirit as an it any more than you would God as an it or Jesus as an it. A ghost is an it. Spirit Oh, he's the comforter. He's the one called alongside to help, as we shall see. Being God, he has all the attributes of the Father and the Son. Listen closely. Those attributes are co-equal, co-eternal, co-existent. They go on forever. They are all the same. One doesn't have more than the other. And they exist faithfully together, but separate. It's a mystery you can never fully grasp, but they are there nevertheless. That Godhead, Father, Son, Spirit, God the Father planned our salvation, God the Son has implemented our salvation, and God the Holy Spirit is empowering it, as we shall see. He operates in a realm where only God is present, the very mind of deity. Let me show you. 1 Corinthians chapter 2, and you'll be ready to let your fingers do the walking through these white pages as we work our way from one passage to another. 1 Corinthians 2, verse 6. Yet we do speak wisdom among those who are mature, a wisdom, however, not of this age, nor of the rulers of this age who are passing away. By the way, it happens every Sunday. The wisdom we speak when we gather, the teaching you receive, the instruction, whether it's from music or from God's word or some preacher, it's a wisdom that is not from this passing away world. It is a divine wisdom that comes from his word. We speak, look at verse 7, God's wisdom. It's in a mystery. The hidden wisdom which God predestined before the ages to our glory. Is that great or what? Before there ever was the beginning of time, God planned the wisdom, the knowledge, the truth to live by. All of that arranged in the Godhead, all put together, all known, all ready to be delivered. And then man falls in the garden and his whole mind is changed, his heart is changed, his will is changed, and now you've got to permeate all of that. A mind that's blinded, a heart that's cold and like stone, as we just sang, and a will that's in resistance to the things of God. But the wisdom is there nevertheless. So we need divine help. Verse 10. For to us, God revealed them. That's the truths of his word, the truths of his mind. God revealed them through the Spirit, capital S. That's the Holy Spirit. For the Spirit searches all things, even the bathos of God. Years ago, Dr. Beebe did that early investigation below the surface of the water and went deep, deep into the bowels of the sea and saw things never seen before, sort of the Jacques Cousteau of that era. He called that round submarine, if you will, he was in with its quartz window, a bathosphere. For the depth, the sphere of the depths. That's the same Greek word translated here, depths. He searches even the depths of God. Can you imagine what that's like? We hit the surface. We learn a little. Every once in a while, we're around someone highly intelligent, and we listen and we realize how much that person knows. Someone said that an education is going from an unawareness to awareness of your own ignorance. You become aware of the depth of information you don't know. It happens in seminary all the time. As the truths of Scripture begin to be taught by these professors, these individuals, men and women with great minds, and understanding the truths of God, you sit as a student and you think, will I ever grasp this? Will I ever get this? And then along with that come the original languages of Greek and Hebrew. I remember looking at Hebrew for the first time thinking, that is like a rag rug. How does anybody ever get that? You know what helped? When I finally turned it upside down, the other way. I'd had it upside down for a day. So I turned it over so I could read it. I mean, the depth of God's truths in our own language. The Spirit of God knows it all. Remember that. When you relate to the Spirit of God, you're relating to one who has it all known, has it all understood. And his major role is to communicate that truth to you in bite-sized chunks that you can take and apply. That's his role. He reveals them to you. Look at verse 11. We can identify with this. Who among men knows the thoughts of a man except the spirit of the man which is in him? You know, right now I have thoughts that you don't know. And you have thoughts that I don't know, because they're only known by each one of us individually. No one else can know our own thoughts. Right now, I'm going to think of something. What was I just thinking of? You have no idea. I was thinking of a purple submarine. I don't know why, but it was just in my mind. It was a thought in my mind, silly, unrelated to this, but it illustrates the fact that you don't know what's in my mind. Now look closely. Even so, the thoughts of God no one knows except the Spirit of God. Woo! How good is that? And he's not keeping it to himself. His role is to unveil that truth and to let you get a corner on it and begin to see it. It's called spiritual insight. Discernment. It becomes a filter system in this wicked, deceptive world where you're hit on all sides by the media and you have to filter through that and come up with truth in the midst of a pile of error. That's the role of the Spirit. Verse 12, now we have received not the spirit of the world, but the Spirit who is from God. Why? So that we may know the things freely given to us by God. You know what? I have had people say to me, it doesn't matter that I know that much. Look, wait. If you're ever tempted to say that, zip it. Don't say that. If you really mean that, you're a prey to every cult that comes to your door. You don't care about knowing what you believe. You're ready for a fall. The enemy loves to hear you say that. The adversary feeds on that kind of thinking. I mean, if the Spirit of God exists for the single purpose of revealing God's truth, doesn't it make sense we need to know that truth? That's why you were bored in previous churches where the truth wasn't taught. That's why you came out of that false religion where you realized this is not doing good. This is toxic. This is hurting me. You weren't getting truth. Let me say at this moment, if you are grasping any of this information, it's because of the Spirit of God. I would add this. If you do not know the Lord, this information is dull and boring to you because you haven't the Spirit of God to make it meaningful to you. You can't see the Spirit because he's invisible. You can't know the work of the Spirit except in deep inner feelings, sometimes through conviction, sometimes through divine guilt that he may bring over sin in our lives. Occasionally, our conscience is troubled because we have grieved God in something we have done or said or even thought. That's the work of the Spirit within us, but we cannot see with these eyes because the Spirit of God, his work is not a tangible work.
1: 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That quiet conviction when something isn't right, that inner stirring when truth lands deeply, that's not coincidence, that's him. 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What about infants or someone lost to suicide? 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I'm Bill Meyer. Chuck Swindoll continues his message called Getting Reacquainted with the Spirit of Power, Friday on Insight for Living.

0: Everything that we love in this life will come to an end. You, me, families, jobs, places, you name it. That's why we've got to hold to God's unchanging hand. He's the same yesterday, today, and forevermore, according to Hebrews 13:8. God is ancient, but he's never old. His truth never expires. His love never fades. His faithfulness never fails. 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
10: Yeah, the light came on for me, Jim, when I could start to see these eight emotions as gifts from God. Because I grew up in a home where crying was off limits. Like, you don't do that.
9: That's Gabe Lyons, and he and his wife Rebecca are our guests today on Focus on the Family with Jim Daly. 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I'm John Fuller.
11: John, I had the chance to speak to Gabe and Rebecca at a conference in Nashville earlier this year, and they shared some powerful insights about the ways your past could still be affecting you and causing conflict in your relationship. And if you just stop and think about that, I think you could probably identify two or three things in your relationship that your past is affecting. And we're all going to hear more from them how to process those experiences with your spouse specifically.
9: Mm-hmm. And Gabe and Rebecca are speakers, writers, and co-hosts of the podcast called Rhythms for Life. And they joined you, Jim, to talk about their book, The Fight for Us. We've got details about the book online. And here now, the conversation with Gabe and Rebecca Lyons.
11: Gabe and Rebecca, welcome to Focus on the Family. It's good to have you back.
12: Oh, it's a joy.
13: Thank you for having us. We love being with you.
11: Now, you know, one of the key things, this is a great marriage book, a great life book, The Fight for Us. I love the idea of fighting for your marriage. It feels like too few of us in the Christian community are willing to do that. So let me ask that bigger question.
12: why do we give up so easily? Why is our divorce rate 35, 40% in the Christian community?
10: Well, I think people get discouraged easily. I mean, it's hard, right? Marriage has conflict in it. You have arguments with your spouse. You start to get narratives in your head.
12: I've never experienced that.
13: I know. We, though, are professionals at fighting, which felt fitting to write about fighting, because I do think we see the reason why even Christians walk away is that we see each other as the enemy instead of the ultimate enemy, who is really trying to divide us. And so the only power the enemy has over his sons and daughters is he accuses and then gets us to agree.
12: Yeah.
13: And so he might say or plant an intrusive thought that's saying Gabe is not attentive to your needs. He's suppressing you or dismissing you. He's transactional. And then I'll be like, that hurt or that felt that way. And so I'll internalize that and then I'll ruminate on it. And all of a sudden it grows.
12: Yeah. It's so interesting. You write about unhealthy conflict patterns. I mean, this is it. This is where everybody needs to lean in.
13: Right.
12: Because every marriage experiences that. There's just things that we do that we learn from our childhood, typically, that we build on in our adult years, these unhealthy conflict patterns. What was happening for you, particularly, Rebecca, where you were experiencing that with Gabe?
13: Yeah, so we had something that we had cultivated without intention called the dysfunctional dance. And it was triggered by these emotions, and it was silent, intense, avoidant, and anxious. And the more we talked to other couples about it, we found this was a trend. The silent was always triggered by hurt, like some form of hurt that was never expressed or repaired that started to grow into resentment or bitterness. And so we just kind of said, agreed with, it is what it is, and we moved on. The intense one is the one that really was ours.
10: We're good at this one.
13: And that's triggered by anger. That's, you know, and the scriptures say, in your anger, do not sin. So it's okay to go, there could be a righteous anger around some of the things that we feel like we might not be honoring in one another or recognizing well in one another. But again, anger unexpressed is toxic, right? Yeah. Like it becomes rage, it becomes depression, it becomes all kinds of things. And so we have to express it. So the intense one is one. And as we've pulled so many marriages, intense is like the top one and silent is second. So those extremes, but there's also avoidant and anxious. Avoidant is triggered by guilt and anxious is triggered by fear. And so these are all stress responses and they happen so much in the margins, the transitions, because the bottom line is we're rookies. Like we've never, you know, before kids had kids, we never had special needs kids till we entered that. We had never, you know, did a cross country move and then there's stressors there and then launching kids and kids getting married and going off to college. And we realized that we saw every transition differently based on our origin, which created stress, which created conflict because we're rookies.
12: Well, how long have you been married? You're not rookies.
13: 28 years.
12: I mean, but you look great. Don't get me wrong, but 28 years. Yeah, you're kind of moving into the MVP category.
13: Well, I just felt like the first time we tried everything in whatever season we were in, we missed each other a little bit.
12: Let me ask you, yeah, which is good. And, you know, people are hearing the definitions and kind of, okay, that's me, that's my husband, whatever.
13: Yeah.
12: I do feel like there can be some gender application to this. I'm not sure, but I look at the silent marriage. I would have thought that was first, though, but you're saying the intense marriage is first.
13: Right. Or maybe they recognize that and then they grow silent over time.
12: And I think that, there's not any one thing. You just don't fall in one bucket and stay there. Mm-hmm. But the silent marriage I kind of see as a husband's domain because we're little boys. Mm-hmm. I don't know that we truly ever emotionally grow up. So when we are wounded or we're frustrated, we tend to pull out of the battle. Yep. Gabe, was that
10: yours? No, it's true. And I think for men, we want to de-escalate. We don't want to get so angry and puffed up. So we tend to just turn inward. And we don't, you know, it's intimidating when your wife's really great with emotions, understands emotions, can communicate to you the 100 different emotions she's experienced over the last few days. And yet as a husband, I know there was many times I was at a loss of words. I didn't have the same feelings, the same emotions that would lead her to feel disconnected because I couldn't relate. And so I think for a lot of men, this journey towards understanding our feelings, realizing that they're valuable, they're not just soft things that you should avoid or you should press down, but you should learn how to express them. Because when I started to do that, that's when we began to have better conversations. I'm still not an expert the way Rebecca would be. And I think most husbands need to feel comfortable. Like you're probably never going to be that. But to just spend some time and energy learning how to relate is going to open up a whole new dimension of the relationship instead of going silent. Because when we go silent, what happens is we stop talking. And Rebecca and I have learned this time and time again. If we're not talking, we're not healing. Right. And so a marriage that stops talking, over time, the silence becomes resentment. The resentment becomes contempt. And as we know from Gottman and others, contempt is the marriage killer. Yeah. And so we want to avoid that at all costs by getting the conversation moving again.
12: Yeah, no, I can appreciate that. And I think men, we struggle. A vulnerable example of that, Gene's second brother committed suicide probably 4 years ago. Wow. And it was one where it was heavy, right? Yeah. Rightfully, yeah. Understandably. Mm-hmm. But as the months went by, I remember talking to Gene, and my experience in life was losing my mom at 9 and my dad at 11.
13: Yeah.
12: You got to pick yourself up. You got to go because right. We can't just sit here.
13: Yeah.
12: And she was grieving. And I remember saying to her, I remember exactly where we were standing in the kitchen. And I was giving her that speech, you know, the husband speech. We got to get up. We got to go. We need to deal with this. And she just looked at me and said, you know, Jim, not everybody's wired like you.
10: Yeah.
12: I'm not wired like you. And you got to choose to sit in this grief with me
10: yeah.
12: or just keep moving. And it scared me.
10: Right.
12: It was like one of the few times in my life I was fearful. Like, what do I do?
10: Yeah.
12: I didn't know what to do, Gabe.
10: Well, I think as husbands, we do freeze in those moments. We know we're supposed to be feeling something.
12: Right.
10: But like, you're like, is this on? And I remember in a counseling session I was having at one point, having a conversation, the counselor just asked me a simple question about how I was feeling about our marriage and our family. I responded, and he says back to me, Gabe, I feel like I'm talking to an Excel spreadsheet. And I go, well, wait, is that a compliment? I mean, I love Excel spreadsheets. This is how I
12: can do
10: like budget.
12: That.
10: Yeah, yeah. I love like analyzing logic. And he goes, no, this is not a compliment. Like that distance between your head and your heart.
12: Yeah.
10: If we can't work on that to where when Rebecca's expressing need, you can't meet her in that space, then there's going to always be a disconnect. And that really began a journey for me of deciding I'm going to better understand emotions so I can at least start that journey towards better connection with my wife.
12: It's so good, but it can be scary.
10: Mm-hmm. Yeah.
12: But it's so good on the other end of the reward right. of that intimacy.
13: Right.
10: Yeah.
12: Let me ask you go ahead.
13: I was just going to say emotion is energy in motion and it's given to us by God, right? You know, you think of David, God's bestie, a man after his heart. And if David wasn't emotional, I don't know who was, right? Because he lamented before God, he praised, he danced, he rejoiced. And I think there was a fullness because out of the heart, right? He wasn't betraying the heart. And when we suppress emotion, we betray our hearts. But the scriptures tell us that out of the heart, the mouth speaks and it's the wellspring of life. So it's the source of life. And so recognizing that the heart needs to be in tune,
12: yeah.
13: right? Like it's part of the soul, the mind, will, and the emotions, that it needs to be in tune with the spirit and going, oh, grief. If Jesus was a man of sorrows, well acquainted with grief, then grief and living through grief, you know, he comforts us so we can comfort others. Like this is part of God's design. And so I think part of it is a recovery yeah. of that, not in a way that, emasculates men, but gives them the fullness of understanding, like there's a wellspring that comes from our recognition yeah. of that emotion.
12: There's also a deep honesty with what I see David, you know, yeah. as humanity. He seems to be a really straightforward, honest
13: yes. Yes.
12: person. And you often have to ask yourself, I have, like, Lord, he made the big errors, and yet yeah. you say he has a heart after you.
10: Yeah.
13: Yeah.
12: How do I reconcile that, Lord?
13: Yes.
10: I know.
12: And I think it's in the space you're saying.
13: Well, he withheld nothing from God.
12: It was all out there.
13: Yeah. And vulnerability is yeah. risk, you yeah. know? And I think for men and for women, that can be the reason why we don't go there, because maybe we were vulnerable in our past and we were betrayed or silenced.
12: All the things that create
13: and
12: that.
13: So then that puts that wall yeah. up like you. I can understand like, hey, as a child, I needed to disassociate for survival. But sometimes the skills we learn as children don't serve us as adults.
12: Definitely and, not.
13: Right? Yeah. So it's coming back to that, like that younger version of yourself and going, how does God want to continue to reveal what he wants to heal even as I become an adult?
12: Yeah. So with the silent marriage, the intense marriage, the avoidant marriage, the anxious marriage, and, you know, I think people need to get a copy of the book to read more about that. We're not going to cover it all right here. But how do we avoid those behaviors so that we have a stronger marriage? Just, you know, kind of the million-dollar question yeah. in the first 15 minutes here.
13: Yeah, it's basically what we call notice and name, right? Because there is an emotion behind our triggered reaction. So often we focus on behavior management.
12: Right.
13: We erupt or we're silent and we finally come back together and like, I'm sorry for how I handled that. But we never go to root cause. Like, why was that so triggering? Why is this topic on money so triggering or sex so triggering or parenting so triggering to me? there's probably, you know, in psychology, that popular phrase says everything hysterical is historical. So where has this bumped up against us in the past that has been a trigger that we kind of really respond to? The amygdala goes offline, fight, flight, freeze. All the cortisol is, you know, that stress hormone is surging. It takes 4 hours to leave our system. We've got to get to the root cause. And so what we have encouraged a lot of people to do, when you take 15 minutes apart, you de-escalate, you get with the Lord, God, show me what you want me to know about this. Like, is there more to this topic that just keeps becoming friction for us?
12: Yeah.
13: And then coming back and asking God to just show us places of pain, places of wounding in our past that he wants to heal, so that when we talk about parenting, we're in unity. When we talk about money, there's an honoring and a showing of empathy to one another, because our origin stories didn't look the same, which does now reflect in why we see things differently.
12: You know, and so much of what you're saying, for some people, wow, that sounds like a lot of work.
13: Yeah, that's true.
12: And it is.
13: Yeah.
12: But it's good work.
13: Yeah. It's confession. It's like a rhythm of confession.
12: Right. And the intimacy gained in that is what the goal is, right? That you are one flesh.
10: Yeah. Yeah. If you have a vision and understand, you know, God gave me Rebecca because she was going to likely be the healing agent embodied. Right. He was going to use to help me grow closer to him, to better understand my story, my blind spots. Instead of seeing her as the enemy, this is what happens in the fight. We see each other as the enemy versus recognizing if she's curious, which she's been with me. Like, she's asked me better questions than anybody's ever asked me about my childhood, about the story wow. I've lived, which helps reveal to me all kinds of new things with someone with insight that I need to unpack and process and bring to God. And then I can do the same with her.
12: Yeah.
10: I can bring curious questions. And so we invite couples to say, hey, instead of the stalemate, let's re-enter the relationship with curiosity, understanding that what's going on behind the dance is deep pain, deep hurt, and you're the person, you're the one that God can use to help reveal and help see that healed.
12: Yeah. Now, you've written the book, so I get to ask these questions. There's an example of that in the book that you talked about. I think in the area where you allowed busyness and distractions to keep you from connecting with Rebecca.
10: Yeah, I call
12: so
10: it.
12: I could say amen to this. So,
10: well, I call it the dopamine of distraction. You know,
12: distraction.
10: You know, we get that dopamine hit from activity, production, and that was kind of how I've went through my life. My career was just, I stayed busy. I always had something on the calendar, didn't like a lot of time to just sit idle or quiet. And that's what was ultimately tripping me up in our marriage, because I wasn't creating the space for Rebecca and I to have time for those types of intimate conversations. I mean, these conversations do take time. It is work. And many of us just want to avoid it, like I did. So playing golf was way more fun, you know, for 5 hours than sitting with Rebecca and having a deep dialogue about my history growing up and the trauma related to that, that I experienced that was impacting us. And so I think as we move into this, especially as men, we want to just take account that we're giving the time necessary to this relationship, that we're saying we're going to prioritize our relationship. And we encourage couples to look at the next year ahead and say, we're going to give this a year of just investment of higher priority, maybe canceling some other things on the social calendar and giving ourselves some space to do this kind of work together.
12: You know, one thing that is helpful is having good friends that can help you in that way. And this fits here. I was going to talk to you about this a little later, but I have a friend, Randy, and you know, we're just

0: About 30% of the couples coming already have divorce papers in hand.
1: Wow.
0: What's so interesting about that and the predictability of it, it's exactly what you guys are saying. Sunday is rough. Monday is rough. Tuesday is rough because all the stuff is coming out.
1: Yeah.
0: Stuff that the couples don't even know about each other. And then Wednesday, the healing starts. Mm-hmm. Thursday, the Holy Spirit just like stamps it. And I think that's why it's got such a high success rate, because you loved each other at one time.
2: That's right.
0: And it's undoing the woundedness, the pain that we've inflicted on each other, and learning how to do this in a more healthy way.
3: Yeah.
1: Well, the reason we continue the dysfunctional dance is there's a secondary gain. We get to avoid the pain, right?
0: Yeah.
1: We just get triggered, we repeat. But you're right, if we actually go, we're scared of something that's like you felt, like this feels off limits, this feels like this could be a black hole, we might really lose each other because it's just too painful to go back to.
0: Right.
1: But with God's help, right, he exposes and resurfaces and heals, and that's the only way to move forward.
0: Yeah.
3: And Rebecca and I do retreats. We just came off last week, six couples. It was 4 days going deep with them in the midst of their pain. And the thing that happened by the end, like you said, by the 30% of this, you start to see couples realize, wait, you're not my enemy. And I also am not going to try to make you in my image. God's given us two distinct personalities. We that doesn't mean one's right or wrong. We're just different. And the more we can learn to respect the differences and see how God's created a gift in our marriage, then there's hope again.
1: Yeah.
3: And they start to dream again, and they go back to those dating years and those falling in love years, and they start to reimagine, God does have a vision here, and I need to just forgive and move forward with his help, you know, to support
1: And you're
3: us.
1: Watching the heart soften. You're watching the tears begin to flow. You're watching like unity and prayer just transform within 3 to 4 days.
0: It's so amazing.
1: It's so beautiful.
0: Gabe, in the book, you talked about dropping, I think, your son off at camp.
3: Yeah.
0: And you're in the middle of this emotional kind of review. How did that connect to your marriage with Rebecca? What was the Lord showing you?
3: Well, my counselor had said, look, you're having a hard time having tears, because I hadn't cried in a decade. And he said, I want you to pay attention the next time you do have tears. It was a few months later. I'm dropping my son at camp. He's 12 years old, driving away. I am crying for like an hour. I can't stop crying. Well, the signal for me was to go back and go, why is this so traumatic for me? Like, what am I feeling? And it took me back to a really hard time in my story when I was 12. And I hadn't put any of this together till I started a process. But in my origin story, it was at a camp type environment where I had a youth pastor that really created a trauma moment for me. But I realized from that moment on, that's where I started to turn my heart off, because I trusted this youth pastor. This was a mentor to me. It was somebody that I had shared more with than I had ever shared, probably with my parents. All of a sudden, I get harmed in that. And so when Rebecca and I were finally able to start processing that, I realized I'm in tears right now because I'm scared for my own son. I'm dropping him off at a camp. It's an environment. It's where this trauma happened to me. And it was the tears, though, that led me down the journey to better understand and give weight to the story I'd lived through and the story that I'd really tried to suppress, not talk about, make it go away, keep moving forward. And yet it was what was really locking me up and my inability to connect at the heart level with Rebecca.
4: What an impactful story from Gabe Lyons. And it's pretty inspiring when a couple is willing to push on through, to work through the hard things together, and to really give all of those to the Lord. And Jim, I'm glad we got to hear the first part of the conversation. I'm looking forward to the next part.
0: Well, I'm grateful for Gabe's vulnerability. You know, it's hard for guys to be that vulnerable. It's not an excuse. It just is true. And to hear him search his own heart to find the depth that was required there. Of course, Rebecca, his wife's pulling that out. Come on, Gabe, connect with me. Boy, do I know that feeling with Gene and I. Same thing. He was describing something that many of us experience, which is how the past tends to show up in the present. And for those of you who are tipping into this, I hope the conversation has helped you understand the conflict in your marriage. And I want to encourage you to listen to the next episode to hear Gabe and Rebecca talk more about developing community and honoring one another. We have so many resources here at Focus on the Family to support you in your relationship. Man, 50 years of building help for you in marriage and parenting. If you're hurting because you are dealing with a crisis in your marriage, I want to encourage you to check our Hope Restored Marriage Intensives. It has an 80% success rate for those couples who participate. Don't hesitate to sign up to find healing together. Don't put it off. It's something you should work on today if you are limping. John will have more details on how to find that information in a minute. Another resource for learning how to develop a more connected marriage is Gabe and Rebecca's book, The Fight for Us. 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
2: 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I need you, Lord. Man, there is no life without Christ. I'm Effie. It's Moody Radio. And you know, the more I think the closer you get to Jesus, the more you realize you need him. You cannot do this life without Christ. And thank God, at the foot of the cross, the ground is level, regardless of who you are, where you are, and what you do. We all arrive the same way, in need of God's mercy and amazing grace.
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8: They shall call on my name. And the people that were lo ami in Hosea, not my people, become ami, my people. From the midst of the fire, they see Jesus Christ, and they call upon him, and he looks and says, I will hear them. They will say, he is my Lord.
9: Welcome to Grace to You with John MacArthur. I'm your host, Phil Johnson. It's been said that there are more than 14,000 promises in the Bible, and God has not broken one of them. You'll see one of those promises today, a promise God made to Israel through the prophet Zechariah. The question is, why should you care about what God said to Israel thousands of years ago? What does that have to do with you today? Consider that as John MacArthur continues his compelling study called The Return and Reign of Jesus Christ. So if you're able, turn to Zechariah chapter 13 as John begins today's lesson.
8: God has in mind a wonderful day coming for Israel. Zechariah calls it the cleansing of Israel. In chapter 13 and verse 1, he says, in that day there shall be a fountain opened to the house of David and to the inhabitants of Jerusalem for sin and for uncleanness. Zechariah predicts a day when Israel is going to be cleansed of sin and uncleanness. Now, as we come to the 13th chapter, Zechariah, by the inspiration of the Holy Spirit, outlines for us the elements of this cleansing. There are six. Let's just begin with the first one. First of all, Israel will be cleansed from the defilement of sin. Secondly, from the deception of sham prophets. From the deception of sham prophets. P-R-O-P-H-E-T-S. Sham or phony prophets. This is most fascinating. Verses 2 through 6. We're going to go by it pretty quick, so hang on. Let me just introduce it. The two, now watch this one. This is a good historical note for you to remember. The two besetting sins of Israel have always been idolatry and false prophecy. The two besetting sins of Israel, idolatry and false prophecy. And I would point out, wherever idolatry existed, it existed as a result of false prophets propagating it. The two besetting sins, idolatry and false prophets, or false prophecy, and false prophecy was really behind the scenes causing the idolatry. Phony prophets with speaking lies. And believe me, Israel was populated by the boatload with false prophets. But when Christ returns and he cleanses Israel from the defilement of sin, he is also going to cleanse them from the deception of all these sham prophets. And I want you to see what has to be one of the most fascinating looks of all that we have to this future time, verse 2. It shall come to pass in that day, says the Lord of hosts, or the Lord of armies, and whenever God wants to talk about conquering, he calls himself the Lord of armies, that I will cut off the names of the idols out of the land, and they shall no more be remembered, and I will cause the prophets and the unclean spirit to pass out of the land. Now note something there. What is behind false prophecy? Did you see it there? Some kind of a spirit. What kind? An unclean spirit. All the gods of the nations are demons, says the Old Testament. And behind every false prophet is an unclean spirit, either immediately or immediately. The spirit, literally, it says the spirit of uncleanness. So the spirit of uncleanness, then, is a collective name for the wicked spirits that energize false prophets. They are unclean because they drive their victims into sexual and other impurities, and they are unclean because they defile with false religious systems. Now let's go to verse 3. And it shall come to pass. This is a most interesting reaction now to this, that when any shall yet prophesy, after this cleansing is done, anybody who tries to prophesy as a false prophet, then his father and his mother who begot him, and he throws that in to make you realize that this is a close filial relationship. This is a love bond. Naturally speaking, people couldn't be any more close than a father and a mother and a child. But when somebody prophesies, his father and mother who begot him will say to him, "Thou shalt not live. We're going to kill you, son. For you speak lies in the name of the Lord." In other words, you say you're a prophet of God and you're a liar. "And his father and his mother who begot him shall thrust him through when he prophesies." And the word simply means they'll stab him to death. "Thou shalt not live." They'll stab him till he dies. A mother and a father will do that to their child because they'll have such a hatred of false prophecy. So that the hatred of false prophecy will overrule normal human feelings. They will be the first to condemn the apostate to death. Verse 4. "And it shall come to pass in that day that the prophets shall be ashamed, every one of his vision, when he hath prophesied, neither shall they wear a rough garment to deceive." Now, when this all happens and God begins to destroy this whole thing, anybody who's a prophet is going to become so ashamed that he doesn't want to be known as a prophet. And so he will no longer wear a rough garment. You say, what does that mean? The rough garment was the sign of a prophet. That basically came from the days of Elijah. Elijah wore a rough garment, a mantle. You remember? And he's saying here that prophets themselves won't even want to be identified as such, because they'll be so fearful, because they see what's going to happen. They'll deny that they're even prophets. They'll disclaim any association whatsoever with prophecy because they see what's happening. And verse 5, this is what they're going to say. They shall say, "I'm no prophet, I'm a farmer. Worked on a farm all my life. For man taught me to keep cattle from my... Oh, you must have another guy in mind. I've been a farmer all my... All I ever know is the cattle. Just an old farmer. So they're going to denounce it. You must have me confused with somebody else. I'm just a farmer. Never been anything else since I was just a kid. And so while this guy is saying, I'm no prophet, I've just been a farmer. I'm not in any of that pagan stuff. I'm just a farmer. Somebody's going to say to him, well, why are you all cut up then? And literally the Hebrew says this, what are these wounds between thy hands? Some have stated anywhere on the arms and across the torso would be where these pagans would cut, or it could mean actually in the hand. But pagans cut themselves in their religion. So the question is, and if you're not a false prophet, why are you all cut up? And he's caught and he says, well, these are the wounds with which I was wounded in the house of my lovers. Asher in Hebrew, lovers, literally. Say, what are the lovers? I agree with Leupold, the commentator who says the lovers are the idols that he loved. These are the wounds of my idolatry. See, he can't escape it. He has to admit it. I was wounded in the house of my lovers. I was wounded in idolatry. There's no alibi. There's no way out. When God begins to deal with the sham prophets in the day of Israel's cleansing. So Israel will be cleansed from the defilement of sin and the deception of sham prophets. Thirdly, and this changes the whole complexion here, Israel will be saved not from something, but through something. Point three, Israel will be cleansed through the death of the shepherd. Through the death of the shepherd. Another element in her cleansing, verse 7. This is amazing text. Awake, O sword! Against my shepherd and against the man who is my fellow, saith the Lord of hosts. And then comes this statement, smite the shepherd. Stop right there. Now from the false shepherds, wounded in the idol houses, the Spirit of God turns to the true shepherd. He's just as much a part of Israel's cleansing as anything. He is the sine qua non. He is the absolute necessity. They can't be cleansed from the defilement of sin. They can't be cleansed from the deception of sham prophets unless they are cleansed through the death of the shepherd. And so God speaks in verse 7. The Lord Jehovah is the speaker, and Jesus Christ is the one spoken of. And God says, awake, O sword! God is going to move in judgment. God is unsheathing his sword. And he's going to smite the shepherd. I just want you to know something. That the death of Jesus Christ was the plan of God. Did you see that there? Who calls to the sword? God does. Awake, O sword. Against my shepherd. Against the man who is my fellow, saith the Lord of armies. Smite the shepherd. Listen, who called for the death of Jesus Christ then? Who did? God did. God did. You know, Jewish people, and I understand what they feel in their hearts, have for years wanted to make sure nobody blamed them for the death of Christ. I don't know why. God even takes the responsibility himself. Right here. The envy, the hatred of Satan, the blind fury of the chief priests, the contempt of Herod, the guilty cowardice of Pilate, all of these things put together only accomplished what God had designed to do from the very beginning before the foundation of the world. He was the Lamb slain. So God did it. And then people, there's a fantastic statement following that. You got to get it. Against the man, my fellow. Now in the Hebrew, you don't really see what, until you know the Hebrew, I should say, you don't see what this is saying. The word man here is an uncommon word for man in the Hebrew. It doesn't just mean man, it means a strong man or a mighty man. So we're not just talking about an ordinary man. He says, take the sword against the strong man, the mighty man, and then the phrase, my fellow, is literally of my union. Take the sword against the strong, mighty man of my union. I say, what do you mean by of my union? The Hebrew could be translated this way. The man, the mighty man, who is co-equal with me. The man, the mighty man, who is my equal. the man, the mighty man associated with me in equal status. That's what the Hebrew really means. What a fantastic statement about the deity of Jesus Christ. Take the sword against my shepherd, the mighty man, my equal. That's what he's saying. My equal. This is a prophecy, beloved, of the wonderful statement that Jesus fulfilled when he said, I and the Father are one. The mighty man, my equal. Listen, Jesus is God. He's God. How else can you have him be Micah's baby born in Bethlehem and Isaiah's the father of eternity? Unless he is God. Jeremiah calls him Jehovah Tzidkenu. Jeremiah chapter 23, verse 6. He is the man who is equal to God. He is Jehovah Tzidkenu. And what that means is powerful. The Lord, our righteousness. He is God. Israel, in order to be cleansed, must have a sacrifice for sin. The shepherd must be smitten. So, Zechariah shows, first of all, Israel's cleansing from the defilement of sin, from the deception of sham prophets, and through the death of the shepherd. And now, fourth, from the dispersion of the sheep. You know, Israel's been scattered all over, but they're going to be saved even from that. Look at verse 7 again. And the sheep shall be what? Scattered, and I'll turn my hand on the little ones. Israel's going to have to be brought back because they were scattered. Listen, after Jesus died, this immediately was quoted by Jesus, I should say the night in which he was betrayed, before he died, Jesus said in Matthew 26:31, smite the shepherd and the sheep will be scattered. He quoted Zechariah 13:7. And it was true. First of all, we saw it that when Jesus died, who were the first that were scattered? The disciples, weren't they? They were scattered. But it was far beyond that that he spoke. Because a few years later in 70 AD, when Titus came in and conquered Israel, the whole nation of Israel was scattered. They were leaderless. They were confounded. They were confused. They had spurned the Messiah. They had no direction, and they were scattered all over the world. And so when God cleanses Israel, it's going to be a cleansing from the dispersion of the sheep. They're going to be all brought back. You know, it just so happens that we live in a time when we can begin to see this happen. Isn't that right? It's an exciting, fantastic thing to realize. We see them coming back even now. The verb to scatter here means to break in pieces, literally disintegrate them all over the world. And it happened in 70 AD, and they've just come back and reconstituted their nation, and they're beginning to come to their land. And then he adds an interesting note at the end of verse 7, I will turn my hand on the little ones. Who are the little ones? Well, it's hard to be positive about this, but I think the best answer is this. The little ones are the believing remnant of this age and of the church age. Now listen to me. That phrase, turn his hand upon, is uniformly, without exception, used in the Old Testament to refer to chastening and judgment. Now you tell me, what happened to the early church? What was the first thing that happened to them once they got grounded? Against the church, Paul breathed out threatening and what? Slaughter. What was characteristic of the early church? Persecution. And God says even the little ones are going to be persecuted. You remember in John 15? Just after Jesus had made such wonderful promises to his flock and told them that he would do so many wonderful things for them. He would cause them to bear fruit. He would give them his spirit. He would give them his peace. And all this, then he says this to them, if the world hates you, know that it hated me before you. And then he says, if they persecute you, remember they persecuted me. You're going to get it, he says, just like I did. The little ones were persecuted. So the message is simple. Shepherd's going to die. And when the shepherd dies for the sins of his people, they'll be scattered because of their rejection. And even the little ones, the Lord will allow to go through suffering and persecution that the church at its birth might be pure. And then in the day of cleansing, God's going to gather all that scattered group right back. So we see that they'll be cleansed from the defilement, from the deception, from the dispersion, all through the death of the Savior. Fifthly, they're going to be cleansed from what I

0: called the devastation of slaughter. Verse 8, the devastation of slaughter. It shall come to pass that in all the land, saith the Lord, now we're up in the tribulation time, two parts in it shall be cut off and die, but the third shall be left in it. And I will bring the third part through the fire and will refine them as silver is refined and will test them as gold is tested. Now, you know that in the Battle of Armageddon, we studied in chapter 12, there's going to be a terrible slaughter. And here the prophet Zechariah says that that slaughter is going to take the lives of two out of every three in Israel. Now, some do not take that literally, and it may not be an exact two-thirds. There is a text in Isaiah that talks about a tenth being spared. That may have a different connotation, but this is a general thought. The majority of those people in the Armageddon battle are going to die, and just a portion, seen here as a third, are going to remain. This is the indestructible third, the holy seed. You can't destroy Israel. They have a holy seed. The Old Testament says that. And so they're indestructible, and there's an attempt by the Antichrist and the armies of the world to wipe the whole nation out, but they are only able to wipe out some of them. Two-thirds will die, and one-third is left, and they will be purified and refined like silver and like gold. You say, who is this third? Well, I'll tell you who it is. I'll tell you exactly who it is. It is identical with those in 12:10 who look on Christ at His return. Two-thirds of the people are killed. They're not even there when Christ comes back. Christ returns, the one-third or however many it is, those remaining, that remnant remaining are going to see Christ. They're going to repent. They're going to mourn. They're going to weep. They're going to look on Him who was pierced. They're going to be saved. They make up that third. I'm sure some of them might be the 144,000. They are the survivors. They are the pure, the people whose hearts were prepared, people who believed, the remnant. And they are the third that enter the kingdom in their physical bodies to populate the earthly kingdom. They'll be refined. I mean, they're going to go through a refining process you can't believe. So, cleansing from defilement, cleansing from deception, cleansing from dispersion, cleansing from devastation, all through the death of the shepherd. One last point. I call it, they'll be cleansed through the decision of the souls. The end of verse 9. They shall call on My name, and I will hear them. I will say, He is My people in the Hebrew, and they shall say, The Lord is My God. Notice, folks, this will never happen. This will never happen as a sovereign act of God until there's a decision of the souls of the hearts of Israel. It'll never happen until, listen, they shall call on My name. You see it? It'll never happen. God does not sovereignly redeem apart from faith. And the people that were lo ami in Hosea, not My people, become ami, My people. From the midst of the fire, they see Jesus Christ and they call upon Him. And He looks and says, I will hear them and I will say, He is My people. And they will say, He is My Lord. The decision of the soul consummates it. And then Isaiah says, shall the ransomed of the Lord return and come to Zion with songs and everlasting joy on their heads? They shall obtain joy and gladness, and sorrow and sighing shall flee away. What a blessed consummation. Beloved, I would say this in closing. God is a God of forgiveness. God will forgive His people Israel, even though they were a part of those that killed His Son. God will forgive you because that's His nature. Who is a pardoning God like that? Do you know any other? Do you know any other God on the face of this earth who pardons and forgives those who kill Him? No other God. So pardoning. Because we are the sinners we are, we cannot tolerate a God less than that, because only He can take away our sin. The fountain is open for you. No need to wait. Some people of Israel may wait too long. They may be in the slaughter of Armageddon and never get to the fountain that's opened at the end. Don't you wait.
1: You're listening to Grace to You, the Bible teaching ministry of John MacArthur. Thanks for joining us today. Well, it's clear that our current topic, the return and reign of Jesus Christ, has been the cause of much speculation in the church. Lots of people have predicted when Christ will return and even claim to know the exact date. But John MacArthur always stayed away from that kind of speculation, and in fact, he considered it spiritually harmful. Here's how John explained it.
2: It's spiritually harmful because it's irresponsible. It misinterprets scripture. Obviously, it's hugely disappointing to the people who get trapped in these cultic kind of ideas. We need to live in the light of the reality that Christ could come any moment. Look, the next event on the calendar is the rapture of the church, the Lord snatching his church away. And it's going to happen in a moment in the twinkling of an eye, and the church is going to be gone, and then God unleashes the judgments of the tribulation on earth. We don't know when that rapture will take place. That is a signless event. But you have to understand that. Once the rapture takes place, then what follows, those events that come subsequent to the rapture are detailed in the book of Revelation. They're laid out chronologically and in specific terms. But the trigger for all of it is the rapture of the church, and we don't know when that event is. So understanding the next event, which is the rapture of the church, and all the subsequent events, I think is critical for a believer. If anybody ever tells you this is the time the Lord is coming to take his church, you can probably be sure it's not, because he said it would be in an hour when you think not.
3: 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And that's the kind of discernment about future events that comes from diligent study of God's word. 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Or you can write to us at Grace to You, Post Office Box 4000, Panorama City, California, 91412. And now for the entire Grace to You staff, I'm Phil Johnson. Thanks for making time for today's broadcast. And be back tomorrow as John MacArthur focuses on Zechariah 14. It's a chapter filled with amazing details about Christ's return, details that are found nowhere else in the Bible. We're continuing John's series called The Return and Reign of Jesus Christ with another 30 minutes of unleashing God's truth one verse at a time on Grace to You.
4: At the foot of the cross, the ground is level. Hallelujah. It's Moody Radio. I'm Effie inside a thankful Thursday. So glad to be with you. Pray that you are feasting on God's word. And thank God, at the foot of the cross, titles disappear. Status, it doesn't matter. Money disappears. You can be a trillionaire. Fame. You can have 150 million followers on TikTok or Instagram. It doesn't matter, because at the foot of the cross, the ground is level. Romans 3:23, all have sinned and fall short of the glory of God. There are no big I's and little U's in God's kingdom. Whether you're the bishop or the pope or the pastor, the teacher, the janitor, the grandma, you, me, or the baby, we all need Jesus. When we stand before the same Savior, with the same need, we realize we are all in need of God's mercy and amazing grace.
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4: 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When confidence becomes arrogance and success makes us forget God's grace. 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Proverbs 16:18, pride goes before destruction, a haughty spirit before a fall every time. 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But humility, it changes the atmosphere. 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Because pride builds walls, but humility builds bridges.
11: God uses absolute numbskulls frequently. So everyone can figure out that all the brilliant stuff is from God, not from the numbskull. Which doesn't mean you should aim to be a numbskull. It just means you shouldn't despair if you think that you are.
12: Welcome to The God-Centered Life with Josh Moody, continuing our series in the book of Judges. We're calling that series, Get Over Yourself. Today, it's Judges chapter 11 with a study we're calling Submit to God. Josh Moody is senior pastor of College Church in Wheaton, Illinois, and I'm Todd Bastide. We're glad you're with us. Thanks for joining us. Josh, we're moving into Judges 11 today, and our rogues gallery of judges continues with Jephthah. That sounds like he's not exactly a choir boy.
13: Yeah, how encouraging that is. It's so easy, I think, in Christian circles to assume that in order to be used by God, we have to be picture perfect, and as you put it, a choir boy. And actually, here's someone who's a real rough and tumble character, and yet, consecrated to God, he is mightily used.
12: Judges chapter 11. On these longer passages, again, we're not able to read the entire passage. We encourage you to crack the Bible open, follow along, and perhaps read the chapter after joining us for the session and see if there's some new insights that land for you. Let's take a look at Jephthah. Here's Josh.
13: Well, if you're ever in a position where you want to start a really good fight, One way of doing it pretty easily is just by asking someone to submit to you. That'll do it. When we hear the word submit, we think we are not worthy, right? We are not worthy. It makes us feel devalued in our essential selves, a bit like perhaps when we have to submit a term paper, but that's a different kind of submission altogether. Or, I humbly submit, we say, which means here's my best shot. But if you have to submit to one another out of reverence for Christ, that's tough. And if you tell me to do what the following verse 22 of chapter 5 of Ephesians, as you may know, says, that's even tougher. At school, we used to play a game called Submit. It had only one rule. Once the other boy had established dominance over you by any means possible, whether punching, hitting, kicking, sitting on head till face goes purple, you know, the kind of thing, whatever you like, said domination would continue until the poor miserable worm would cry out desperately, submit! So that's what it means to submit to Christ, right? He's got you in a headlock. A double Nelson, as they call them in England. I'm not sure whether, your hands wrestle behind your back by the other guy. And after all, he's all the almighty. And so at last you say, okay, submit, right. Is that what it means? Not at all. And this passage tells us why. Here we have Jephthah, who by no means was the model of pious, buttoned-up respectability, but rather a kind of Wild, Wild West gang leader with a shady past. Rejected by his natural family, he gathered a different kind of family of what we might call made men, of desperados. Well, they all knew they were one of us and were hard as nails, as tough as nails. They hardly the kind of guy you think God would choose to use, right? Yet, after all Jephthah's distinctly checkered career, we get, chapter 12, verse 7, that he was a judge of Israel as well. He was one of the 12 judges, Jephthah. This guy. And you see, what this passage here to show us is that just because we aim to be what we call God-centered and have what we call a God-centered church does not mean we're all really nice all the time. Nice can be not loving. Is it nice to not tell someone they're wrong? Yes. Is it nice to always smile sweetly, never hurt a fly, etc.? Yes. But there are times when someone's playing with fire and you've got to yank them back or they'll get burned. You can't do it nicely. You can do it lovingly. If you do it, you are being loving. And that's why, when people ask me sometimes, are you a conservative Christian? I always feel a bit funny. What do they mean by that? Do they mean I believe the Bible is God's word? Or do they mean, do I think it's a good idea to live in the past and never challenge social problems and be really nice? It's a bit like that with submit. The leaders here eventually submitted to God's will to use Jephthah, and what they got was a real ball of fire. And so first, what do we learn from Jephthah himself and his background that is described in verses 1 through to 3, if you look down at the Bible with me, verses 1 through 3? What do we learn then? I think the answer is that we learn God uses rejects, like Jephthah. God uses rejects. Have you ever seen any of the VeggieTales movies? Yeah. Have you seen the one of Shadrach, Meshach, and Abednego, the fiery furnace? It's not exactly precise exegesis. They get called Shack, Rack, and Benny. And I wouldn't recommend you go to VeggieTales for your theology as a rule, But there's a bit there that kind of illustrates this. Nebuchadnezzar, as Nebuchadnezzar is called, Nebuchadnezzar, is the proprietor of a chocolate factory. And there's a furnace that is there to get rid of chocolate bunnies that do not make the cut. And you see one little poor chocolate bunny with its ears not quite right going in to the fiery furnace, right? Because it didn't meet quality control. We are told, looking at this fiery furnace, that that is where the bad bunnies go. Now, I think a lot of Christians feel they're a bad bunny. And they've really been rejected by God, and all they're good for is the furnace. And that's certainly how Jephthah must have felt. He'd been born on the wrong side of the blanket, if you know what I mean. And his brothers had kicked him out because he was a shameful disgrace to their honored father's memory. And there you go, immediately, the kind of hypocrisy that comes when people get religious but are no longer spiritual. Did it happen, this prostitute birth? Yes. Solution, repent and believe and put it right. No. Solution, sweep it under the carpet and pretend everything's okay, you know? And so, but the great miracle of grace, and we're going to see that this morning, is that we don't need to pretend anymore. We are all sinners. We believe in the doctrine of total depravity. So whether you're a Jephthah or a choir boy, you naturally deserve hell. And we all know that. So if you confess, you know, to struggling with, oh gosh, horrible sin X this morning, then it's not going to freak us out, because we are all sinners, and probably the bigger, worse sin is not being willing to forgive as we've been forgiven. That doesn't mean that we excuse or make light of it. It just means we take it to the cross, repent and believe. It just means we don't sweep it under the carpet and send Jephthah off into the Badlands because he was a bad boy, you know. We deal with it. Well, they don't deal with it. They try to pretend he'd never been born. You ever feel like that? Anyone ever said this to you? You're just taking up oxygen. Jephthah must have felt that. But of course, rejected by his family, he must have felt that. But of course, in God's great sovereignty, the hidden hand of God here, behind the scenes, engineering events to rescue us from our depravity, the hidden hand of God, what happens when they're really in a ditch? What do they do? They turn to Jephthah. They needed a fighter, and he was the biggest, nastiest warrior they could get their hands on, so it was him. Now, you see, so part of submitting to God is just realizing that his ways are not our ways. He uses the weak things of this world to shame the wise. He took a carpenter and saved the world. He turned a terrorist into a missionary, the Apostle Paul, of course. A murderer into a Moses. And I'm not saying that you need to be a Jephthah to be used by God, okay? You know, if you really want to be used by God, first go and gather a gang of desperados, you know, add salt, shake, whatever, you know, not saying that. No, I'm just saying that if you feel like you've been rejected, that's no barrier to God using you as a leader of God's very people. And I'm also saying that if you feel someone being used by God who you think is a real reject, don't be surprised. God uses absolute numbskulls frequently. So everyone can figure out that all the brilliant stuff is from God, not from the numbskull. Which doesn't mean you should aim to be a numbskull. It just means you shouldn't despair if you think that you are. It might mean that God's just giving you a good dose of humility. Rejected by men, but you can be used by God.
14: Our first lesson from Jephthah, God uses numbskulls. On to lesson two in just a moment. But first, a reminder that you're listening to Josh Moody, who is senior pastor of College Church located in Wheaton, Illinois. 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Back into Judges now. Here's Josh.
13: Second, and when we're thinking about what this passage teaches us about submitting to God, so second, what do we learn from how Jephthah becomes king? Now, this is from verse 4 through to 11. You look down with me at that and scan your eye down through that. And I think what we learn is this, that spiritual renewal begins with a godly covenant. Again, spiritual renewal begins with a godly covenant. Now, I'm going to explain what that means in just a moment, but first I want us to notice some really fascinating bits and pieces here that go towards building up the picture of what's going into it in terms of this really being a covenant with God that's going on. Now, see, basically what happens, you see, is that the leaders, don't they? They come to Jephthah, and they ask him to help them now. But first of all, he won't have any of it, would he? He doesn't want to get into it. And he's negotiating, isn't he, for better terms, because he knows that they're in the weak position and desperate for his help. But actually, there's more to it than just that kind of negotiation, because Jephthah's response in verses 7 through to 11 is very similar to God's initial response to his people when they came begging for God's help in chapter 10. It's the same kind of pattern. He comes, says, why are you asking me? God first put them off. You know, why are you coming to ask me now? Ask your own gods if they're so great, God says, right? And Jephthah does the same kind of thing. Go away. Why are you asking me now? And so it's being emphasized here by this similar pattern that God is the point. And it's a covenant with God that has been brought into being, as it says explicitly in verse 11. And he repeated all his words before the Lord in Mizpah. This is a godly covenant. It's not just a deal with a brigand. God is getting back into the center of things, you see. He's using this pattern. It's intended to teach us by kind of warp and woof what's really going on, that he's using Jephthah to bring them back to God, you see. But there's also another lovely little detail, which I suppose could be accidental, but at least illustrates what's going on. Now, verse 15 of chapter 10, in there, the Israelites, when they finally repent properly, say, do with us whatever you think is best. Can you see that? Do with us whatever you think is best. And the word for best in Hebrew is the same word as where Jephthah settles and where they have to call him from. Give us Tob, what is best, and they have to go to Tob to get it. Amazing, isn't it, the Bible? You think it's sort of random, all stuck together by kind of some citizen paste editorial job. Not at all. When you really look at it, there's all this inner logic that's going on. Again, here, emphasizing that this Jephthah thing, which seems so kind of random, so kind of outrageous, this brigand being used by God as a judge by God, and it's important that it teaches us that God uses rejects, right? We just looked at that. But that's only the first level. Deeper is the idea that they are actually being brought back to God in order to get what is Tob, what is best. And so renewal begins with a godly covenant. If you were looking for renewal, that's the place to begin this morning. Now, for some reason, we forget all about this, don't we? We see some problem in our lives and we try and sort it out in our own strength without actually, you know, as Homer Simpson would say, you know, bringing God into the picture, you know. I love reading about the presidents of the United States. Obviously, having me over here for 8 years or so, I'm constantly trying to get myself up with the culture. And one way to do that is read about the great leaders of the past of the country where you're living. So I read about them. I read biographies about them every now and then. You know, honorable, fascinating, great men, Roosevelt, etc. I just finished one biography about him. The eighth president of the U.S. was one Martin Van Buren. I don't know whether you've heard of him. But anyway, lesser known, I suppose. And he chronicled his life his entire life, in a lengthy autobiography with every detail in there, I found out recently, except, unfortunately, with all those embossed pages of Martin Van Buren, eighth president of the United States, about his entire life, he never once mentioned his wife. Whoops. I mean, you know. Right? Now, submitting to God, it's actually bringing him into the picture. Remember me, God's saying here? I'm actually the one this is all about. This is not about being religious. Personally, I cannot stand religion. And when I share that with just personally someone this week, they always look surprised. You know, the person said to me, I'm not very religious, I'm just spiritual. And I said, oh, same thing. And they looked at me like, you're a pastor, you must be religious. Come on, you know. But I can't stand religion. All the ups and downs, the genuflections, the funny clothes, you know, the men wearing dresses kind of thing, you know, candles, lots of lovely hierarchy and institutional. I mean, like they say, marriage is an honorable institution, but who wants to live in an institution, you know? And you know what you get if you cross a Jehovah's Witness with a Unitarian? You get a guy who knocks on your door, but he's not sure why. Let's get back to the core of it. Let's get back to the real deal. Let's not let's not sort of, you know, I was going to say leave, but sort of lead God out of the picture as if he's kind of an honorable guest every now and then, but we're the hosts, you know. Or it can be like, how, if you've ever watched the Tour de France, and there's this team, right, and there's the guy in front, and all the others behind, riding in his slipstream, right, and there's this sort of, you know, they're going ahead, this sort of phalanx moving ahead, and they take it in turns to be the head, where the cycling is harder, right at the front, and they do it so the team leader can, in the end, be going faster, right, and roar to the top.

0: You know, all this stuff, and I'm sure you can think of other things like that, that sort of is religious, that brings it into the life of the church. And what's going on, of course, is when we bring our sinful humanity into church, that's when we get religion. But the point of church is to have the gospel at its heart. And that's what this covenant is doing. It's bringing God back in and saying it's about him and what he's done for us in Christ. And we don't need to pretend or anything anymore. We're free now. Why? Because it's centered all on him and his grace. And of course, this is where real fellowship comes from. Now, I'm going to offend every single American in the room, which is just about everyone apart from me, I guess. So I won't be standing at the back door afterwards. I'll be going out the side door. Here goes anyway. I'm not always sure, and you can correct me afterwards. And as I say, as a foreigner, you sometimes get these things wrong. But I've tested this idea with a few Americans recently. They've confirmed it, and they might want to keep themselves anonymous afterwards, too. You know, I'm not always sure that Americans are very good at friendship. Now, don't get me wrong, I can see the lynch mob already forming. Don't get me wrong, you've got friendliness in spades, okay? I mean, if you want to really find out what it means to be rude to people, just visit London, for a week. You'll get it, okay? Sometimes people come up here from the south and they say to me how they're finding New Englanders a little unfriendly. And I just say, you should go, you should go to England for a little bit. And then you'll come back and you'll find, wow, these guys are the Frenchest, friendliest bunch of people I've ever known in comparison, right? Actually, I'm going to offend everyone in Western society. That's a bit easier, isn't it? So that includes me as well. I'm not sure the Western world is getting any better at real friendship these days, but getting worse. Now, why is that? I think it's because we're getting more superficial. Right? Yeah, Americans are incredibly good at being friendly. You go to Ohio, say, and you meet someone for the first time, and wow, before you know it, you have their life story. A little too much information, perhaps, at times. I don't know, but there it is. But real connection, not just information, but genuine openness, telling me that stuff that you don't tell me when you tell me everything else, the perfect lawn, the perfect house, the perfect smile. When Hollywood was stars back in the day before Crest whitening strips, they used to use a substance to keep their teeth perfectly white that actually stunk to high heaven. And apparently, therefore, in Hollywood in the 30s, smooching with a leading man was something that really required a very poor sense of smell on camera, or high resistance to the pong that went towards making their teeth look white. Afterwards, you see. Over fellowship time. It's amazing, isn't it, how we use biblical words, isn't it? Fellowship, which means all this profound in the Bible, this fellowship concept in the Bible, which means all this profound stuff about connecting to God and partaking in the divine nature and therefore connecting to each other in organic spiritual essentiality. Fellowship has become coffee and cookies, there we go, right? Anyway, fellowship time. Don't just A, get to do some business with someone over something in the church, and then B, show everyone your perfect white spiritual teeth, gleaming, but kind of come clean and connect truly and honestly with someone. How? Submit to each out of reverence for Christ. You're not pretending anymore. It's Christ who's in the center, and you're submitting to each other. Make a godly covenant with him, and therefore with each other.
1: That's Josh Moody, and this is The God-Centered Life, a godly covenant. Josh, in the course of the session, you referred to this as getting God back into the center of things. So here's Jephthah, a judge, going about his judge stuff and then promoted and going about his king stuff, but God is not in the center. Kind of feels like that's a warning to us.
2: It really is, isn't it? I think the phrase pride comes before a fall springs to mind. It's so easy when we begin to become successful to start to assume that it's up to us. And in subtle ways, and in Jephthah's case, increasingly in unsubtle ways, God moves out of the center. And we need to make sure that throughout our lives we consecrate, commit ourselves to Christ and to his way, and not begin to think,

0: I'm really pretty great, and I don't need God so much, and why do I need to study the Bible, and I don't need to go to church, I've heard this all before, and all these sort of ideas that come in. No, we are utterly dependent upon God for every breath of our being.
1: Now, towards the end, you emphasize fellowship. So, Josh, can you clarify how fellowship relates to making a godly covenant and submission? It seems like you tied those two together.
0: Yes, indeed. Well, the covenant that is the biblical covenant that is made with God, the covenant that he makes with us, that is fulfilled, of course, in the New Testament, the new covenant of Christ on the cross, forms a people. So it's not just an individual covenant with God, it's a covenant with us as his people.
1: Okay.
0: And that's why historically churches have had covenants. It's a way of expressing our commitment to God and therefore our commitment to each other.
1: Okay, good clarification. The covenant forms a people.
0: Right.
1: Thanks for that. Josh, we'll continue our look at Jephthah when we get together next time. Well, at first glance, one would assume that a group of people whose formation is centered around a covenant would share some pretty basic alignment right out of the gate. But is that always the case? What about this group of people, the church, and the topic of same-sex relationships? Some claim that the Bible, when read correctly, is not against believers entering into these relationships. Rebecca McLaughlin, a believer who has a lifelong experience of same-sex attraction, takes a reasoned biblical view at 10 of the most common arguments used to support this position in her book, Does the Bible Affirm Same-Sex Relationships? Now, whether it's your journey or that of a family member or a loved one, or you simply want to develop a more Christ-like perspective on this topic, this book will help you develop a biblical view filled with both truth and grace. You can get your copy at GodCenteredLife.org and at the same time help this ministry continue. 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Next time, we're talking about world peace.
2: 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Even how you negotiate international contracts.
1: That's what we'll be looking at next time from the Book of Judges. 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
4: If I were to ask you, what regrets do you have in life, how would you respond? 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
5: I think the two biggest things that gnaw at my inner person, one is that I haven't loved better, that I've been more demanding and censorious and critical of others, and not as gracious and loving and receiving of others as God has been of me. And the second thing is that I've wasted so much time, so many hours, so many moments that add up to many hours. And it's not that I don't spend a lot of hours living intentionally and being productive, but I think about in the course of any given day, how many moments are just wild away, wasted, not used carefully and wisely. And that isn't to say that I think every moment of a Christian's life should be spent in, you know, activity that can be accounted for in some world sense of productivity. But I mean that even in the time when I'm just enjoying the company of others, to be intentional about focusing on them and not being distracted and not multitasking with my phone in my hand or always thinking about the next thing and not being all there in the moment for the people and the places where the Lord has assigned me. And so if I could go back and do it again, I would like to be more intentional, more purposeful about how I spend and steward the hours that the Lord has entrusted to me.
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14: America is primed for decline. 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
14: And yes, you are going to look weird when you make up your mind that that's not how I roll.
15: 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No matter how hard we try to protect our kids, sooner or later they'll come face to face with the world's value system and start feeling the pressure to conform to it. 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
14: There was a time when there was a Judeo-Christian framework by which our culture was defined, where a biblical worldview, even if you weren't a Christian, was understood, valued, respected, and supported. That is no longer our reality. You can almost name the category and see within it the decline. Language that used to be only kept for cable television has now become network normal. Even inside the church, people are coming up with new definitions. They want God to be politically correct. They want God to seem acceptable to the culture. Regardless of what he says, his word says, people are overdosing on reality television, putting themselves in the circumstances of others so they could piggyback off the reality of others. I regularly hear on television, they will talk about the opinions of the people are shifting, that they no longer view things as they used to view them. And the great tragedy is that the opinions of Christians are shifting with them, as though God checks with polls before he decides what is legit versus illegit. So how are saints to function in a secular culture? This was the situation in the book of Daniel. Daniel chapter 1, verse 2 says, the Lord gave Jehoiakim, king of Judah, into his hand, that is, into the hand of Nebuchadnezzar. Nebuchadnezzar is the king of Babylon. Babylon is a secular society, a pagan society led by a man named Nebuchadnezzar. God's people in the southern kingdom, Judah, had rebelled against God. And when they rebelled against God, watch this, when God's people rebelled against God, he turned them over to secularism. He turned them over to the king of Babylon. He turns them over. He takes the vessels from the house of God. He invades the church. He brings them to the land of Shinar, to the house of his God. So the secular God takes over the Christian God. The government secular invades the church spiritually and takes the church and secularizes it. That is, he goes into God's people, in the God's house, get God's stuff and puts it in his God's house. Because secularism is a religion. You have to understand that. It's a man-made religion. It's humanism, but it is a religion. So when secular people tell you they have no religion, oh yeah, they do. It's just a religion of man. So Nebuchadnezzar takes from God's people, from God's house, and inculcates it into his secular system. Then the king makes an order, verse 3, to Ashpenaz, the chief of the officials, to bring some of the sons of Israel, the creme de la creme, cream of the crop, including some from the royal family and the nobles, youth, teenagers, in whom there was no defect, who were good looking, showing intelligence in every branch of wisdom, endowed with understanding, discerning knowledge, who had the ability for serving in the king's court, and he ordered him to teach them the literature and language of the Chaldeans. In other words, let's get the next generation. Let's get these young teenagers and let's bring them into our secular culture and let's Babylonianize them. Let's reshape their thinking into who we are, not where they came from. Let's get church up out of them. Let's get their God away from them and let's reorient them. So how do they do that? The first thing they do is isolate them from their spiritual heritage. They remove them from Israel, from the house of God, to Babylon, to the house of idols, and they relocate them in order to re-educate them. When you send your high school student off to college, you have to understand you're relocating them. In fact, you don't have to send them to college to relocate them, because in many of our high schools, they get to undo 8 hours a day, which you give them 2 hours a week. You bring them to church, hour and 40 minutes, hour and 45 minutes, 2 hours a week, they get a little something, something. They are in another system, 8 hours a day, that may or may not reinforce the values that you have as a parent. And in fact, you don't even have to be a kid, because some of you, when you go to work 8 hours a day, are being isolated from the value system you may hear for 2 hours on Sunday.

0: may be absolutely, totally in antithesis to the worldview you were taught, raised in. Oh, some of you been to college. You know what I'm talking about. You know what it is to walk away from God because you're surrounded by secularism, by a different viewpoint. In fact, you don't even get to become an atheist until you go to college. Because you have to be edumacated out of theism, out of a view of God. He says, let's bring these young people over and let's isolate them so that they're not being reinforced by their God-centered worldview, their theistic orientation to life. Let's not only isolate them, let's re-educate them. Because the end of verse 4 says, teach them the literature and language of the Chaldeans. Chaldean means Babylonian. In other words, let's bring them to school. In fact, he goes on to say they were given a 3-year scholarship. Now, if you're going to a Babylonian school located in a Babylonian city by Babylonian teachers reading Babylonian literature, then you're going to start to think like a Babylonian. You're going to start to think like the culture's influence on you. You're going to read their books and their thinking and their orientation and their mindset. You're going to begin to formulate your views of what's right and wrong, good and bad, up and down, based on the information overload you are receiving. And today, even if it's not a school, you watch television enough, it's information overload. Because it's 24 hours a day, more stations than you can ever tune into. It's overload. It's news overload. It's data overload. He says, let's take 3 years. Let's give them a scholarship so they don't even have to pay for it. And let's Babylonianize them. Let's indoctrinate them in the language and the literature. I want them talking Babylonian talk.
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1: 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I'll repeat that information after the second part of today's lesson. Here's Dr. Evans picking up our study in the first chapter of Daniel.
0: Verse 5, the king appointed for them a daily ration of the king's choice food and the wine which the king drank. Let's create hopes and dreams and opportunities and fanfare. Let's make them feel good. Because if we make them feel good, they're going to want to be in Babylon. They're going to want to hang out with the rich and the famous. And then let's do something else. Let's rename them. Their names coming out of Israel, verse 6, was Daniel, Hananiah, Mishael, and Azariah. But we're going to rename them. We have to raise the question, why did they have to change the guy's names? Why can't you just call them what their mama called them? Why we got to change the name? So let's learn a little Hebrew right now. Two of the Hebrew boys' names back home when they were born and their mamas named them was Daniel and Mishael. Please notice that those two names end with L, E-L. The other two, Hananiah, Azariah, their names end with Aya, I-A-H. So now we learn a little bit about their mama and their daddy. Because they're the ones who named them. The ones who whose name begins or ends with L, L is the Old Testament word for Elohim, God. It's the singular of the plural. In the beginning, God, Elohim, created the heavens and the earth. That's plural because God is plural in his person. It's a majestic plural. God is three persons composed of one God, or making one God, three different persons, making the singular God, Elohim. But if you just want a designated singular, God said, let us make man, plural. Then he said, he made man singular. So you can make Elohim, the plural God, or you can use El. Aya, I-A-H, is Yah. Hallelujah. Hallelujah means praise. Yah means God. So those two boys were named after Jehovah, which is God's self-revealing name. So now we learn a little bit about these four boys, mama and daddy. They wanted these boys to be baptized with God's name so that they could never get away from God. Because every time you called their name, they had to be reminded of El or Aya. They had to be reminded that they had a God stamp on them. Your job, mothers and fathers, is to stamp your children with God so that when they go to Babylon, their name has already been stamped on them. Because when Babylon gets them, it's going to try to rename them. Daniel Googled food in a foreign land. And when Daniel Googled food in a foreign land, up pops Exodus chapter 34, verses 14 and 15. I am a jealous God, and in the foreign land, they're going to try to feed you food that have been sacrificed to a foreign God and then ask you to come eat with them. You ought to be smart enough, Daniel, to know this food is not just about eating. This food is about fellowshipping around their God, because we've already been told in verses 1 and 2 that he took out of the house of God and brought into his house that served his God. He knew the food had been offered to God. So he knew to fellowship around the food was not just to eat, it was to fellowship with Babylon's God. He knew that this was about idolatry.

0: offering you is another God. I don't want you to miss something. He would not eat the king's food, but he did take the king's job. He did accept the king's salary. You see that when you read the chapter. Because God is not asking you to isolate yourself from the culture. I mean, you got to work somewhere. You got to earn money doing something. He even wound up going to the king's school for 3 years. He went to a secular university. The issue is not, did he go to a secular university? Is did he lose his identity in a secular university? The issue is not that he worked on a secular job. The issue is, did he lose his identity on the secular job in which he worked? The issue was not, did he make a good salary? He's working in the king's court. He's going to be well paid. In fact, he climbs the ladder of success very rapidly in the king's court, because even the king wants somebody he can trust, and then even the king wants somebody who's going to make him more profitable. The problem is not that he worked that job. The issue is that the job didn't work him. Daniel said, I've got my limitations. I'm going to work for you. I'm going to do good for you. The company's going to benefit because I'm here and working hard and being productive. But you have to understand, I have my boundaries. College student, your friends ought to know there's certain parties I don't go to. There's certain things I don't participate in because they have religious connotations against God. Verse 9. Now God granted Daniel favor and compassion in the sight of the commander of the officials. Okay, wait a minute. Stick with me here. In verse 8, we got, but Daniel. In verse 9, we got, now God. Everybody wants God's favor, God's compassion, God's blessing when they've made absolutely no commitment. They haven't said, I'm taking my stand with God. And then see now God. We want to see God now. Like, we want to be blessed first. And then we promise what we're going to commit after we get blessed. That's called backwards Christian soldiers. God's not going to make the decision for you. He will honor the decision if it's the right one made. But he will not make the decision for you, because then you're no longer the free agent he created you to be. But he will respond to the right decision. You're saying, God, bless me in my career. And God's trying to see whether you've made up your mind. Are you taking him into that career, or you just want him to bless you even though you're going to forget him in your career? This is radical stuff. It used to not be radical stuff because a lot of the people that were around you were like you. Now you will find yourself like Daniel and the three Hebrew boys, the odd man out. To make up your mind and not go with the crowd and not be politically correct, you're going to find yourself the odd ball. Let me tell you now, when you don't go with what's politically correct, when you won't go the way of the crowd, when you seek to be a Daniel in a Babylon and still retain the L on your name. I ain't talking about going to church. I'm talking about not eating the meat. I'm talking about not compromising with the standards of God in order to be accepted by the culture. America is primed for decline. You're watching a generation without conscience. I hope you're seeing it. All this stuff that you're seeing kids doing at younger and younger age is because they have no conscience. They don't have a sense of this is wrong, this is shameful. They don't feel that bad about it, because all the systems out there has made it sound like it's okay. And everybody's doing it. And you don't have to feel bad about it. And it's no longer sinful. It's no longer evil. It's no longer something you should refrain from. It's no longer something you should say, that's not right. Yeah, I did it and it was wrong. It's now the in thing. And yes, you are going to look weird because you're living in a culture that says it's no longer weird. So you're going to look strange when you make up your mind that that's not how I roll, because I got L on the back of my name, or Aya on the back of my name. And how did you get L on the back of your name and Aya on the back of your name? And then you can say, let me tell you about my mama and my daddy. They named me this, and every time I looked up, it was God this and God that, and Jesus this and Jesus that, and the Bible this and the Bible that. Yeah, your kid's not going to like it. It's going to get on your nerves. But when Babylon tries to own them, you've given them a name to remember and something to reel them back in if they depart. Train up a child in the way he should go, and when he is old, he will not depart from. You will give God a fishing reel and a line to reel them back in on. So don't think you're wasting your time when you pray with them and pray for them and ask them, what did you learn in Sunday school, and have devotions with them. I know they're falling asleep. I know they're not paying attention. I know it looks like they're not interested. But if you give them L on the back of their name, Aya on the back of their name, you have given them something for God to use when Babylon takes over.
1: 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Blessings come from God, but not just from God. Tomorrow, Dr. Evans touches on the importance of the blessings we pass on and what to do if they were never passed on to us. Right now, though, let's listen as Dr. Evans wraps up today's teaching.
0: And so what is God calling us to be? He's calling us to be saints in a secular society. He's calling us to go against the grain when the grain is going against God. Because that system out there is sophisticated. Nebuchadnezzar has got this thing organized to keep God out, to redefine value systems, to redefine morality, to redefine order, to redefine. That system has been set up to own you. That is, unless you know your name.

0: When I was in school, I used to run relay races. In fact, a few of my siblings were on the track team, and we were all pretty fast runners. But one thing I do know about a relay race, it's not won by one runner. At some point, the baton must be passed. And parenting and fatherhood works the same way. Every father is handing something to the next generation. The question is, what? Well, Deuteronomy 6 and 7, teach them diligently to your children. And fathers understand they're not just raising children for today, they're laying a foundation for tomorrow. A foundation of faith, character, integrity, wisdom, love. Every lesson taught, every prayer prayed, every example lived is another brick in that foundation. And one day that child is going to run their own race. Then their grandchildren will run. But good fathers and parents, they prepare their children for life. And great fathers prepare for generations.
1: 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Do you feed yourself on the Word of God regularly? Hello, I'm Chuck Swindoll. Or, be honest now, do you wait for someone else to do the study and then pre-digest Scripture for you? Now, I'm a big fan of good teaching, don't get me wrong here. But if all your spiritual food is something served up by someone else, well, perhaps it would be fair to still refer to you as a baby believer. You see, babies don't prepare their own food. They don't search it out. They don't dig in and then serve it up. They sit and they wait to be spoon-fed. Don't let that be said of you, okay?
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0: Happy birthday to you and many more. 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Hey, if today is your birthday, it is July 9th. We wish you at Ephesians 3:20. I mean, God's got so much in store for you as you give Him glory and glorify and bless His people. Amen. Hey, if today is your birthday, we pray you have decades more. You're also celebrating with Jimmy Smits. I like him. He is 70 years young, and of course, he's a TV actor. I've been on a lot of television shows. I think I can't even think of all of them. What about Tom Hanks? Saving Private Ryan, Forrest Gump. He's 69. Fred Savage. Anybody remembers The Wonder Years? Man, that was a long time ago, but he's only 49, so I guess he was a kid. So if today is your birthday, may you have decades more. And as you celebrate, how would you like to be remembered? Happy birthday, Moody Radio.
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9: In those moments when you are the underdog, God's power is perfectly shown when he gives grace to you in your weakest moments. And if you want to experience his power in your life, then you should actually begin to expect some of these types of sufferings that we're talking about.
8: We spend a lot of energy trying to look like we have it all together. We rehearse confident answers and post highlight reels of the good times. But today on A Better Word, we're discovering why God sometimes allows challenges to come into our perfect world and mess things up. Pastor Nick, I don't know about you, but most of us don't like suffering. It's something we try to avoid. And yet God seems to allow suffering in our lives.
9: Yeah.
8: Why does he do that?
9: Two reasons. Number one, because it refines us and grows us. And number two, because in that process, he receives glory. And if God is the most valuable thing, the most valuable being in all of the universe, then glory is the expression of what is the most valuable. And so as God refines you, he receives glory. It's for our good in that way and for his glory.
8: Now, even when we understand that God has purpose in our suffering, we still pray for God to remove these hard things. Is that wrong?
9: No, it's not wrong at all. Because at the end of the day, nobody likes to feel difficult things. Nobody likes to feel pain. That's part of, in some ways, what it is to be human, right? And so the fact that we turn to God in dependence and ask him to remove suffering or to change our plight in that way is not a sign of weakness or a sign of a lack of faith or sinful desire. It's actually a sign of faith because we recognize that he's the one that can do it. Where we sometimes get into trouble is when he doesn't answer us the way that we want or in the timing that we want. And then we're tempted to become bitter or angry or things like that instead of saying, all right, Lord, I'm going to continue to endure with the strength that you give me. And I'm still going to ask you to change this, but help me endure and do your work in me and through me in that way. And in that way, we see that in Christ, right?
8: Yeah.
9: I mean, Jesus in the garden before his crucifixion, with all the weight and pressure that's coming down upon him, asking to remove the cup of suffering, but still saying, if that's not your will, I will continue to go forward and endure.
8: Thanks, Nick. Now we're going to hear how the Apostle Paul handled this suffering as we begin a message titled, Everybody Loves an Underdog, But Nobody Wants to Be One.
10: Let's pray together. Father, we thank you that you are a God who continues to change lives, that you are actively involved in our circumstances, that you continue to grow people more and more into the likeness of your Son, that you bless us with a unique nearness of you, that we can express these things in worship together. Lord, we worship you as a great and mighty God. You are worthy of our praise. You're worthy of our lives. And we pray today that as we turn our attention to 2 Corinthians chapter 12, that you would continue to do this ever-changing work in us, that you would meet us where we are today, that you would prepare us for things that would be coming in the future, and that you would be glorified as we continue to faithfully follow you. We pray these things in Jesus' name. Amen. Everybody likes an underdog, but nobody wants to be one. Everybody likes an underdog, but nobody wants to be one. Think about it. The idea of the underdog and our enjoyment of those stories really translates across multiple aspects of our society. Of course, the classic underdog stories that we often see in the media are sports related, aren't they? I mean, Cleveland won something. I know. Amazing. Especially for those of us from New England. Ooh. But beyond that, you can think of the underdog stories that happen with regard to race, with regard to class, with regard to gender, with regard to politics, with regard to the workplace. Everybody likes the story of the underdog, but it's interesting that nobody wants to be that underdog. I mean, we love to see the stories where people who shouldn't succeed find a way to be successful. Those are the ones that we really latch on to. But when the privileged get what they think they deserve. That's not particularly interesting to us. The 6'7", 240-pound kid gets a college scholarship to play football. It's like, yeah, so what? That's supposed to happen. We want the 5'8", pudgy white kid to get that scholarship. The handsome prince gets the girl. Like, yeah, I guess that's just the way of life. We want the math geek to get the hot chick to go to prom with. If the woman from the right side of the tracks gets the job, yeah, okay. We really like it when the woman from the wrong side of the tracks gets the job. But the more you think about all these examples and many more, they're fun. They're engaging. These are the stories that we love. But even though we love those stories, you and I don't want to be the underdogs in our own stories, do we? The same holds true when it comes to experiencing God or participating in the powerful works of God in this life. Nobody wants to be the underdog in this arena as well. And this morning we're reminded of the words of God to the Apostle Paul in 2 Corinthians chapter 12. And so I want to ask you to grab a Bible to open with me. Paul says, or the Lord says to Paul, "My grace is sufficient for you. My power is made perfect in weakness." My grace is sufficient for you. My power is made perfect in weakness. And this gives us a glimpse into how God's power is displayed in our lives. Everyone wants to have the unique experiences of God that we read about or that we hear about from our friends or our neighbors. Maybe we've even had them ourselves. Everyone wants to be well equipped from an external standpoint for the works of God in our lives. But here we get a glimpse into how God's power is really displayed, and it's a way that might be surprising to some of us. And it's certainly a way that not many of us would ask for or even look for. But before we get to that verse more specifically, let's explore the larger passage. Today we continue in our series, Rethinking Your Favorite Bible Verse. The Apostle Paul in 2 Corinthians 12 debunks a number of myths about God's power before he gets to the substance of his power in this verse that we just mentioned. So if you haven't opened your Bible yet, page 970, 2 Corinthians chapter 12, you're going to want to follow along this morning. The first thing that we see is this. In the larger context of 2 Corinthians, there is a challenge that is before this Apostle Paul, and the challenge is this. We know that God is blessing you if we see external signs of his blessing. We know that God is blessing you if it looks like you're being blessed. But if it looks like you're not being blessed, well then guess what? God is not with you. And Paul starts down this path of boasting in 1 Corinthians or 2 Corinthians 11. He's boasting about his own qualifications. He's boasting about some of the ways that he's suffered. And then he comes to chapter 12 and he begins to tell about a very unique experience. But the point of telling this experience is to highlight that it is not in our mystical spiritual experiences that God's power is primarily shown. Not that way. Look with me at chapter 12. It says, "I must go on boasting. Though there's nothing to be gained by it, I will go on to visions and revelations of the Lord. I know a man in Christ who 14 years ago was caught up to the third heaven. Whether in the body or out of the body, I do not know. God knows. And I know that this man was caught up into paradise. Whether in the body or out of the body, I do not know. God knows. And he heard things that cannot be told, which man may not utter. On behalf of this man, I will boast, but on my own behalf, I will not boast, except of my weakness. Though if I should wish to boast, I would not be a fool, for I would be speaking the truth. But I refrain from it, so that no one may think more of me than he sees in me or hears from me." So we see a mystical spiritual experience. Paul speaking in the third person, and he's talking about himself being caught up, in his words, to the third heaven or into paradise. This is most likely a vision of some kind that Paul had. One of these visions, though, that is not just one of those things that you have a dream in the middle of the night and you kind of wake up and you fuzzily remember it the next day. I mean, this is a life-changing type of vision. And it's interesting that as he talks about it, that he talks about this spiritual experience in a way that moves the attention away from himself and towards something else that he's going to talk about down the road a little bit further. Why is he talking in the third person? Because he doesn't want the focus to be on him. It's sort of like when some of you come into one of your pastor's offices and you say, "Pastor, I have a friend who struggles with dot, dot, dot, dot, dot." You don't want the focus to be on you, either positive or negatively. Well, let me tell you, if you come in and you tell us that you have a, we know it's you. Okay? Just get that out on the table. Paul is saying, "I have a friend who was caught up into the third heaven." And he's doing so because he does not want the focus to be on him or even on the event itself. It's interesting to note that he doesn't take this mystical, even life-changing spiritual experience on the same level to what he's writing to these people in the church. His experience was minimized. There was no book deal following 90 Minutes in Heaven. There's no movie coming out. Heaven is for real. Paul is caught up into this vision, and he tells them just a glimpse. He doesn't even tell them what it's about. He just gives them a little taste for the sake of saying, "That was awesome, but there's something more important, and it's coming." This last week, I met a man, and as we began to talk, he asked me what I do for a living. I told him that we just moved here, and he said, "Are you on crack?" And I said, "No, we love it here. It's been wonderful." And he goes, "Okay, well, what do you do?" I said, "I'm a pastor." And his whole countenance changed. And he got serious and he said, come over here." And he took me over into the corner and he says, "I don't tell anybody this story except for a couple of other pastors I know, but I want to encourage you with it." And I said, "Okay, go ahead." And he begins to tell me how he's a Vietnam vet, and because of his time in Vietnam, he's had multiple medical complications over the years. And just a couple years ago, he was in the hospital, and he almost died. And as he's telling me the story, he says, "But Pastor, Jesus appeared to me in a vision when I was in the hospital." Now, depending upon your disposition, when somebody tells you, "Jesus appeared to me," some of you automatically say, "I don't think so." Some of you automatically say, "Yeah, okay, well, tell me more." My inclination is to just take people at face value and say, "Okay, well, tell me more. I mean, did Jesus really appear to me? I don't really know, but I'll take his word for it." And so he goes on to tell me the story. "Jesus appeared to me in the vision, and he walked me down the hallway of the hospital. And he said to me, 'That person is, his time is up. And this person is going to make it. And he has a family. And this person is going to make it. And this person, his time is up.' And as we got to the end of the hallway, I looked at him and I said, 'Well, what about me?' And he said, 'You're going to be just fine. Keep going.' And he said, 'Pastor, I don't tell anybody that story, but I wanted to encourage you. He's real. You keep going in what you're doing.'" And what impressed me about the man and the story was not the vision. I've heard of people having visions like this before, and I've heard a story even very similar to this one. What impressed me about that interaction was the fact that this guy had seemingly a life-changing experience in which he encountered Jesus, but he doesn't tell anybody about it. Why? I think I know why. And we're going to find out in 2 Corinthians chapter 12, because our personal, even mystical spiritual experience, as wonderfully encouraging as they are, that's not the way God shows his power in its greatest form. This is a great experience for this guy, but he knew that there was something even better that was the Lord at work in him. We see the motivation for Paul not sharing about this vision in verse 6. He says to them, "I refrain from it so that no one may think more of me than he sees in me or hears from me." He doesn't want the focus to be on him, number one, but even more than that, he does want the focus to be on his life, How do people observe him living? What are people hearing him teach? These are ways in which he wants them to understand the work of God in him and through him. I wonder if the same could be said about you. Is that how you want people to know God? Through your life, in you, in the actions that you have, even in the toughest moments, or through you, the words that you give to those around you? I think immediately we have some form of application here. We have the propensity to accept our spiritual experiences as the highest form of God's power. And I understand why. Because when you experience a nearness of God that's unique, it's amazing. It really is. To sense his glory, to hear that nudge from the Holy Spirit, to engage him in a way that isn't common to our everyday life. But that's not the highest form of God's power. There's something higher. He goes on in verses 7 and 8 to point another way that God's power is not shown in its primary force. He says God's power is not shown primarily when we are functioning at maximum capacity. The tendency for us as Christians is to think, when I am in a place when my skills are being used to the maximum, then God's power is really evident. When I'm in a place when I feel really good physically, God's power is evident. When I'm in a place where my gifts are being displayed and I'm maximized, then God's power is evident. And we even use different expressions common in our communication to talk about that. But here, we see that this is not actually the highest point of God's power. Verse 7, Paul says that he's refraining from us so that no one may think more of him than he sees or hears. He goes on to say, "So to keep me from becoming conceited because of the surpassing greatness of the revelations, a thorn was given to me in the flesh, a messenger of Satan to harass me."

college students, and I remember having this conversation multiple times. You ask some college Christians what they think the thorn is. It's almost comical, but it's illustrative of how we normally look at this. All the 18 to 22-year-old men say almost always the same thing. Oh, that's easy, Pastor. The thorn is clearly lust. Why? Because 18 to 22-year-old men struggle a lot with lust. And if you'd ask the college women, what is the thorn? They would say, oh, that's easy, Pastor. It's issues of security. I mean, clearly he's being persecuted. He's being threatened on all sides. Well, why? Because a lot of 18 to 22-year-old women deal with issues of security. I know those are generalizations, but the point is that when we look at the thorn, we tend to insert our own personal struggles with what that could be. And actually, maybe that's intentional. He doesn't tell us what the thorn is because he doesn't want to get bogged down. That's not the most important. I mean, most scholars think that it's probably some form of ongoing illness that he has. But what's more important than what this thorn in the flesh actually is who it comes from. The original language here makes clear that this is not haphazard. It's not a result of his sin, or it's not a result of judgment on him. It was intentional, this thorn in the flesh. And God is the unseen initiator behind this suffering. He doesn't tell us what it is because it doesn't really matter what it is. The unique thing about this suffering is that it was God ordained, but it was executed by Satan himself. Another way to put it is that Satan sent the thorn in the flesh, but it was given to him by God for a purpose. Now stop and think about that for a moment. We often attribute God's blessing when things are going well, don't we? We often say on the external, if the decision is made and it goes in the way that I thought, oh, God is so good. And he is. But we imply in that statement that if the decision didn't go the way that I wanted it to go, that God isn't good. We say, oh, I'm healthy. God must be blessing. But here we see that God actually might be blessing through pain, through a thorn. He allows this difficulty in his life. It's not because of judgment. It's for his ultimate good. And in verse 7, we see that it will keep him from becoming conceited. Now, as it relates to seeing God's power at work in our life, there are so many times in life when we think about the ways that we can engage in God's work, but there's a variety of difficulties that come before us. I mean, sometimes we feel like, well, I'm not trained well enough. Sometimes there's internal tensions with inside of me. There's different life factors. There's personal shortcomings. My schedule is too busy. I have illness. I have a learning disability. I have physical disabilities. We've seen it 100 times. And people, when they're wrestling with whether or not they should engage in God's work, and they're faced with these sort of either internal or external difficulties, I can hear the patterns of almost two common responses. On one side, you hear the response fairly regularly, well, God isn't blessing me, and therefore I'm not going to serve him. And when he starts blessing me again, then I will serve him. On the other side, you hear the shortcomings used as the excuse, as if I want to serve God, but I'm not of the right pedigree, or I'm ill-equipped, or I'm too tired. And therefore, those people just do nothing because they're not functioning at 100%. And they don't want to be the underdog. I mean, nobody wants to be the underdog in their own story. I don't know about you, but I'm so thankful that Jonathan Edwards, Puritan pastor, after being fired from his church, surely struggling with despair, that he didn't just sort of mail it in and say, you know what, I'm not functioning at 100%. I'm going to not do anything. And I'm thankful for the Apostle Paul, that despite a thorn in the flesh, whatever it was, that it did not stop him from serving Jesus. Instead, what did he do? He prayed. He trusted in God's goodness. He asked repeatedly that

0: the Lord would remove this difficulty from him. And he continued to serve, even when he physically didn't feel like it. He kept following Jesus.
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0: I've been asked from time to time why this program is called A Better Word. And it's not meant to be a critique on other programs or a comment on your local preacher. The name A Better Word is taken directly from the scripture. In Hebrews 12:24, the author says that the gospel of Jesus is a better word than the blood of Abel. And that means that Christ's death, resurrection, and victory over sin is better than the old system of sacrifice. Consider this. We have the inspired word of God recorded for us in the Bible. And the Holy Spirit that inspired it is speaking to us through it. God's word is vastly better than anything you'll hear from so-called philosophers of our day or social media influencers or political pundits. You name it, God's word surpasses all of these. Every day I have the profound privilege of bringing a better word to you on the radio and via podcasts and online. And I invite you to join me as I teach through the Bible verse by verse. I'm so grateful for our listeners who, like you, step up to support the program as we share a better word that is needed for this generation. It's the gospel alone that has the power to change our culture. So if you're listening today, it's not by accident. God is calling you to a life that's reflected by a better word.
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3: 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He says, "We are taking pains to do what is right, not only in the eyes of the Lord, but also in the eyes of man." 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
13: People only last so long when your Christianity is all about what you're against, but you don't know what you're for. 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When there's a cycle of leaving behind, but there's not a cycle of reaching towards something, unless you understand what to do, you're left with a vacuum.

0: 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Mark is the founding pastor of New Life Community Church in Chicago. I'm Wayne Shepherd. Today we're concluding a three-part message on being a cycle breaker and a legacy maker. 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Here's today's Bold Steps with Mark Jobe.
1: Some of us have lived so long in a culture, some people live in a culture of lying. And it's just almost like your culture has told you, if you're going to get in trouble, lie about it. And everybody in your family does it, and everybody accepts it, and everybody acts like it's normal. And so you lie and don't even have a problem with it because everybody in your family has taught you it's all right to lie. But when you come to God, you have to realize, no, that's not just the way things are done. That is sin. And so I repent of my involvement in the sin of my family and the perpetuating this sin from one generation to the next. And I realize that it's wrong. You have to almost get re-brainwashed by the Word of God because you've been brainwashed by your family to think that it's okay. This can go to really, really deep degrees. You have to start realizing that what my family thinks is okay, God calls sin. And so I choose to stand with God in this. And I repent of my involvement in that sin. And I say, by God's grace, Lord, I repent of it. Repentance means I'm turning away from it. And I'm going to fight it. I'm no longer going to embrace it. I'm going to choose God's way instead of this way of living. So not only do you recognize the binding cycle that has affected you and your family, you repent of the part in repeating family sin cycles. Thirdly, third R, come on, easy to remember, you renounce. So you repent and you renounce. Renounce the sin cycles and the destiny that they are leading you to. Ezekiel chapter 14 verse 6 uses two words. It uses the word repent and it uses the word renounce. Therefore, Ezekiel says, say to the people of Israel, this is what the sovereign Lord says. Repent, turn from your idols and renounce all your detestable practices. Sometimes it's hard to distinguish between repentance and renouncing, but I think there are two different steps that we take. Renouncing means I do not accept the future that I'm moving towards or the past that I'm coming from. I break away from it and say that's no longer mine. It may have been what I was. It may have been how I was raised. It may have been what a lot of my family embraces, but I will not embrace it. I renounce it. Repentance has to do with individual sin. Renunciation has to do with leaving a culture, a lifestyle, habits, a way of living behind. You say, I renounce that way of living. Let me tell you something about this. When you start renouncing a way of living that all your family embraces, they will start feeling like you are rejecting them. And you need to have some guts to stand up for it. Well, let me say that again. When you start renouncing the culture in which you have been raised in and that all of your family embraces, and you start renouncing that culture in favor of a new culture, a godly culture, many of your family will feel like you are turning your backs on them because that's the culture that they embrace. And that's where you need a little courage, a little strength, a little power from God to say, no, that may be where I come from, and I'm not trying to put my family down, but I have a new destiny. I have a new culture. It's a godly culture. I'm embracing the destiny and future that God has for my life and my family. Listen, we minister to some families here, and some of you have come from that. Some of you were raised in certain neighborhoods in Chicago where you flash colors. And all your friends are a part of one clan, and I'm not going to name them, but I know them all. And I know the signs, and I know the colors, and I halfway know the hand signs, because I've been moving in this world for a long time. But some of you have come from a culture where you hate people that wear a different color, and you hate who they are because they killed a grandparent or a cousin or an uncle and this and that, and you have a whole culture that you've embraced. And when you come to Jesus Christ, you start laying down the colors of your neighborhood that were there before, and you start embracing the colors of God, which is the colors of love and compassion and mercy and faithfulness. That's the colors of God. And I can guarantee you that some of your family are going to tell, whoa, wait, hold on a second. You go to church? Hey, you go to that New Life Community Church, you know that so-and-so goes there, and they're from the other side of the track, and they belong to the gang that shot at your uncle, and you're going to be in that church? Absolutely, because this is a colorless church. We lay down our colors. We've embraced the color of God and the power of God and the destiny of God to go in a new direction. That's what we've chosen to do. And I believe that some of your families, listen, some of you come from families that there's no other way to describe it, but they are just completely 100% steeped in racism. They're just plain out prejudiced, bigoted, racist. And they talk that way in their household, and they use derogatory terminology anytime they see someone of another race. And it's not just only one race or the other race, but it's just part of your household. It's part of your household to make fun of a different race, and everybody knows it. And every time you go through that neighborhood, it's always derogatory terms about people of that color or of that ethnicity. And it's just part of your culture, and you accept it. You've been breeding on it, you've known it, you know all the jokes and all the stories and all the stereotypes, and it's just who you are. And when you start breaking out of it and you start saying, that's not who I am. In fact, I believe that every individual is made in the image of God, and God loves every individual, and I don't judge people by the color of their skin, I don't judge people by their ethnicity, but I start loving people for who they are, and I start coming to a church like this that's multiracial and integrated, and some of your family are going to say, what are you doing? Am I just on your Facebook page that you have a Puerto Rican friend? Hey, I just saw on your Facebook that you have a bunch of Mexican friends. Hey, I just saw that you called a sister on Facebook who's black. You called her sister? You see, when you start breaking away from the culture that you were raised in and start creating a new generation, some people are going to look at the culture that you're embracing and they're going to despise your new culture because they feel like you are turning your back on what they all were raised in, what they all believe, what they all embrace, because there is a kingdom culture that God is saying, this is your new culture. It's a kingdom culture that honors God. So you renounce it. Renunciation is the act and instance of relinquishing, abandoning, repudiating, or sacrificing something that you have been a part of. Saying, I am no longer that. I will no longer embrace that. I will no longer laugh at those jokes. I will no longer live that way. That is no longer my identity. That is no longer my destiny. I will not be a part of that culture. I have embraced a new culture in Jesus Christ. That's renunciation. Number four, the fourth R. You replace the cycles of weakness with the counter cycles of strength. You see, it's not just about leaving something behind. It's about embracing something in the vacuum that you've left. You see, some people don't understand that part of Christianity is not just what you leave, it's what you embrace. Many people come to Christianity and they know what they're leaving behind and they know what they don't want to do, but they know little about what they do want to do. And so people only last so long when your Christianity is all about what you're against, but you don't know what you're for. When there's a cycle of abandoning, but there's not a cycle of embracing. When there's a cycle of leaving behind, but there's not a cycle of reaching towards something, you don't last very long there. That's legalism. Legalism says don't do this and don't do that and don't do the other, and the law tells you what not to do, but unless you understand what to do, you're left with a vacuum. So some of you come to Christ and, you know, you swore like a truck driver. Pardon me if there's any truck drivers in this place. I know that you don't all swear. All right, come on. But okay, so you stop swearing. But unless you know that you need to replace it with other language, then pretty soon your vocabulary has gone from 10,000 words to about 100 words. And you just don't say much anymore because, you know, you just... The Bible tells us it's all about taking off and putting on. That's what the new creation is. In Ephesians chapter 4, verses 22 through 24, it says, "Put off the old self, which belongs to your former manner of life and is corrupt through deceitful desires. And you need to be renewed in the spirit of your minds and put on the new self, created after the likeness of God in righteousness and holiness." And then he goes on to explain, and I don't have time to get into the entire passage, but he goes on to explain, when you take something off, you need to put the counterpart on. He says, "Therefore, each of you must put off falsehood, stop lying, stop deceiving." But then he says, "And speak truthfully to his neighbor." And as you don't just stop lying, now you start speaking honestly, truthfully in love. You're not only releasing lies, you're embracing truth. The counterpart to lies is truth. You cannot break a cycle by simply stopping to do something. You have to embrace the positive counterpart of the negative cycle. Are you tracking with me? You can't just say, "I'm not going to be unfaithful to my wife anymore." Now you have to start saying, "I'm going to be extremely faithful to my wife, and so I'm going to cultivate, romance her, live with her, build a strong relationship. I'm not just leaving infidelity. I'm committing myself to a healthy, passionate, great marriage in my life. I'm not just leaving something behind. I'm embracing something as well." He goes on to say, this is a great illustration, verse 28. "He who has been stealing must no longer steal." Okay, so if you've been stealing, you let go of stealing. But you don't just let go of stealing and live off your mother. "He who's been stealing must steal no longer, but must work." Okay, so I no longer steal. Now I work, doing something useful with my hands. So I'm not just releasing stealing, but now I'm getting a job. And I'm not just getting a job. Oh, God, help us. I'm not just getting a job. Listen, I'm getting a job so that I will have something to share with those that are in need. You see, in the past, I was taking away from people and I was excusing it. And saying, "Well, they don't deserve it. They're rich. I take away from this. I steal whatever opportunity I can. I take away." But now I'm breaking a cycle of stealing and I'm embracing a cycle of working. But I'm not just working to pay my bills. I'm going to the opposite direction. And before I was a taker, now I work so that I can be a giver. And I'm not just taking away now. Now I'm starting to give away that which I get for the honor and the glory of God. You see, that's breaking a cycle. Some of you, what you've done is you just stopped. You've tried to stop the old cycle, but it keeps pulling you back in because you haven't started a new cycle. And you can only stop so long doing something without starting to do the new thing. Some of you say, I'm not going to go out and party on Friday nights anymore like I used to and get high and drunk and party and wake and come to the next day instead of wake up the next day. And so I'm going to stop. And so you stop. Friday night, you just kind of sit beside the phone and say, okay, I'm not stop. I'm not going to do it. You haven't embraced anything new, though. You stopped that, but so you last 4 weekends, and then you're bored out of your mind because you haven't embraced anything new. You haven't embraced a new friendship, a new relationship, a new vision, a new circle, a new people, and so you get bored with it, and pretty much you get sucked back into the old because you haven't replaced the old with a strength, something new in your life that can break the cycle in Jesus' name. And lastly, number 5, you need to retake the ground you have given away to a binding cycle. You see, every time you live in a binding cycle, you give ground away. Something that belongs to you, you've lost because you've lived in a binding cycle. If you lied a lot, you lose integrity. Cheated a lot, you've lost honesty and integrity and trust. If you've lived in violence in your household, you may have obedience, but you don't have respect. If you lived with infidelity, you may have had pleasure, but you don't have wholeness in a family. You lose something every time you live under a cycle of the enemy. Because the enemy comes to steal, kill, and destroy. So you've lost something. And some of you are trying to recover from years of having lost stuff. You come to God, but there's so much territory that the enemy's taken away from you. That when you start creating a new cycle in God, you have to start retaking ground that the enemy has stolen from you. Notice what it says in John 10:10. The thief comes to kill, steal, and destroy. But I have come that you may have life and have it more abundantly. Another version says the thief's purpose is to steal, kill, and destroy. My purpose is to give life in all of its fullness. Some of you, your joy has been taken away. Your integrity has been taken away. Your children are being robbed from you. Your finances are being robbed from you. Your sense of peace in your marriage has been stolen from you. Some of you, your health has been robbed from you because you lived in a cycle, a binding cycle that has become your culture, and it's robbed you blind because the culture of the enemy robs you. The culture of God gives back what the enemy has stolen. In fact, listen, Jesus has come to take back what we lost at the fall and the enemy has stolen from us. He has come to bring his kingdom and restore that which he gave us, but we lost. So listen to me. I'm going to close with this. I love what Joshua chapter 1 says. God gave Abraham a land, and then Abraham lost that land, and then several hundred years later God took him back to that land and he told Joshua, I want you to take back which I gave you. And in Joshua chapter 1 verse 3, I think it says it prophetically, he says, I will give you every place where you set your foot as I promised to Moses. God was saying, I'm going to give it back to you, but you have to put your foot on it. You got to take a bold step and step into the land that's yours, even though other people inhabit that land. You're going to have to fight for that land now. Because other people now live in that land and think it's their land and it doesn't belong to you, but I gave it to you and I'm restoring it to you. You need to You can't just look at it and say God has given it to you. He said, I will give you every place your foot steps on, but you got to take a step and step on that land. You got to say, this is my land, and this is my land, and this is my land, and this belongs to me. You can't just sit back and say, I want my marriage back. You have to put your foot in your marriage and say, you know what? I'm taking my marriage back in Jesus' name. I'm taking trust back in Jesus' name. I'm taking my children back in Jesus' name. I'm taking integrity back in Jesus' name. I'm taking a bold step to break the cycles that the enemy has used to steal me blind, all that God that wanted to have in my life. And I'll close with this. Listen. So in Joshua chapter 1 verse 6, a few verses later, he says, so be strong and courageous, because you will lead these people to inherit the land I swore to your forefathers to give them. So be strong and courageous. What is it that God wants you to take back in your life? You got to take a bold step.
2: You may have just heard this message, and the Holy Spirit is bringing to your mind a bold step that you need to take. So let me just summarize. You need to recognize the cycle that you've been repeating, that's been handed down to you. You need to come to a place where you repent. Repent means I renounce this cycle and I realize this should no longer be a part of my life, and I turn my back on it. Renouncing it means that you need to turn from it and turn to another cycle that God has for you. Replacing it means that you take that which was a weakness in your life and you turn it into a strength. And retake means that whatever ground you've lost, you start to retake it in Jesus' name. I'm wondering, what's the cycle that you need to break, and what's the bold step that you need to take? There may be a husband here today that needs to sit down and talk with your wife and ask for forgiveness. Maybe that's the bold step. Maybe you've been compromising in an area of your life, lack of integrity, and you need to fess up and be honest about it and take a bold step. Maybe you're living with your girlfriend and you've been talking about marriage forever, and your bold step is you need to get married. Maybe your bold step is that you have been postponing making a clear decision to follow Jesus Christ, and you need to clearly decide, I'm going to follow Jesus Christ and get baptized. I don't know what your bold step is, but I want to pray with you right now that God would give you the courage to break a cycle and to step into a new legacy. Father, I pray for that man, that woman, right now that is sensing the conviction of your Holy Spirit. They see the cycle that needs to be broken, and they're longing to live a different way, a God-given way. And I pray in Jesus' name right now that you would give them that passion, that conviction, that courage to say, God, I will take this bold step of obedience to break out of the cycle that has taken me downward so that I can start a cycle that takes me upward. And I ask this in Jesus' name. Amen.
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4: God is ancient, but He's not old. Everything in this world will change. Cars wear out. Well, mine is 20 years old and it's still kicking. 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Thank God for life. Technology becomes outdated almost as soon as we buy it. That's the nature of this world. But God is altogether different. The Bible calls Him the Ancient of Days, not because He's old, but because He's eternal. Hebrews 13:8, Jesus Christ is the same yesterday, today, and forevermore. He's never grown weaker. His wisdom has never increased because He's never lacked it. His love has never faded. His faithfulness has never failed. Everything in creation has a beginning and an end. God has neither, because He isn't just timeless, He's eternal. God is beyond comparison. Before time began, He was God. Let's trust the one who never changes, because His faithfulness will never fail.
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4: My mom used to love to go fishing. I remember growing up, I went with her maybe once or twice. It just wasn't my thing, but she loved it so much. The day before she passed, she went fishing. And I know she knew as well as most fishermen, the fish isn't chasing the hook, it's chasing the bait. And the bait looks good. It looks harmless. It looks rewarding. But hidden beneath the bait is a hook designed to trap. And temptation works the same way, whether you're fishing or whatever. It's fishing you. It promises excitement without consequences, pleasure without pain, freedom without boundaries. Sin never advertises a hook. Proverbs 14:12, there's a way that seems right, but the end is death. The enemy wants us focused on the bait so we never notice what's beneath. Jesus offers better. Psalm 34:8, taste and see He's great. Sin leaves you hooked. Christ leaves you satisfied. So don't fall for the bait and lose your freedom.
8: Don't try to be righteous by trying harder. 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
9: 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Today, Pastor Greg Laurie points out we need the help of someone more powerful than us.
8: Stop trying to be spiritual. Stop trying to be good. You will fail because you're bad.
10: But God is good, and He'll give you the strength to live the life He has called you to live.

Sometimes a child needs a little help from his mom or dad. Whether it's trying to tie a shoe or trying to climb a tree, sometimes he just can't quite make it on his own. Whether we admit it or not, we often need help from our Heavenly Father. When we try to live a righteous life but still have a sin nature, that's when we need to rely on our God. And today on A New Beginning, Pastor Greg Laurie helps us see how to call on God and accept His help in our daily life.

0: passage. It might become one of your favorite chapters as well. I love Romans 8 because it's a one-stop shopping destination for hope. And we discover how to live this Spirit-filled life. And that starts, of course, with the Holy Spirit himself. Let's read Romans 8, verses 1 to 4. There is therefore now no condemnation to those who are in Christ Jesus, who do not walk according to the flesh, but according to the Spirit. For the law of the Spirit of life in Christ Jesus has made me free from the law of sin and death. For what the law could not do, and that it was weak to the flesh, God did by sending his own son in the likeness of sinful flesh on account of sin. He condemned sin in the flesh that the righteous requirements of the law might be fulfilled in us who do not walk according to the flesh, but according to the Spirit. So what do we learn here about living the Spirit-filled life, the refreshing power of the Spirit-filled life? If you're taking notes, here's point number one. A Spirit-led believer lives a condemnation-free life. Let me say that again. A Spirit-filled believer, a Spirit-led believer, lives a condemnation-free life. Romans 8 starts with no condemnation, and it ends with no separation. It does not say there'll be no failures. It does not say there'll be no inconsistencies in our life. What it does say is there's no condemnation, because there's no condemnation to those who are in Christ Jesus. You're a new person. The Bible says, if any man be in Christ, he is an altogether different kind of person. The old things have passed away. Behold, everything becomes fresh and new. Now, Spirit-led people are spiritually minded people. Spirit-led people are spiritually minded person. Look at verse 5 of Romans 8. Those who are dominated by the sinful nature think only about sinful things. But those who are controlled by the Holy Spirit think about things that please the Spirit. Comes down to what you think about. This is command central. Sow a thought, reap an act. Sow an act, reap a habit. Sow a habit, reap a character. So a character, reap a destiny. Protect your mind. Think about things that please the Holy Spirit. Well, what things please the Holy Spirit? Paul identifies them for us here in Romans 8. Romans 8, 14 says, those that are led by the Spirit of God are the sons of God. Think about that. God wants to lead you as his son or his daughter. Romans 8, 15 to 16 tells us God removes a spirit of rejection and assures us that we're God's children. It says God is not giving you a spirit of bondage again to fear, but one of adoption whereby you cry, Abba, Father, which is the affectionate cry of a Hebrew child, kind of like a little boy or girl saying, Daddy. And then finally, Romans 8, 26 to 27 tells us that the Holy Spirit gives us confidence as we approach God in prayer. So listen, these are things that the Holy Spirit cares about, and these are things that we should care about. Remember, you're adopted by God. You're loved by God. You're welcomed by God. Think about these things because they please the Holy Spirit. Think about the fact that you are loved by God and your lives are in his control, because we can be devastated by our worry and forget these simple truths that we need to be reminded of over and over again. In my first message in this series, I talked about the fact that Peter says, I want to remind you of these things or refresh your memories. And it's a refreshing thing to remember that I'm loved by God and that God is in control of my life. Now, the contrast to living a Spirit-filled life is living a worldly one. Verse 5 of Romans 8 says, those who are dominated by the sinful nature think about sinful things. It says a person that just thinks about satisfying their impulses and the appetites of their flesh. It can be illicit things like sex outside of marriage, sex before marriage, drugs, booze, partying, things of that nature. It can be empty things like fame and fortune. Or it could simply be a person who only thinks about the physical and never thinks about the spiritual. Jesus talks about the non-believers who only worry about what they're going to eat, what they're going to wear, and what they're going to drink. He says, don't be like those people, but seek first the kingdom of God and his righteousness, and all these things shall be added to you. No, you need to think about what you're going to wear. You need to think about a roof over your head. You need to think about what you're going to eat. Jesus is not saying, don't think about it. He's saying, don't be obsessed with it. Don't make the entire focus of your life pursuing those things at the exclusion of pursuing God. In fact, some people ought to think a little bit more about their appearance because maybe they neglect it. You know, Paul says, bodily exercise profits little, but godliness is helpful for all things. So people will get out of shape and they'll be really overweight and they'll quote that verse. Well, Paul does say it profits some. So you can go too far either way. There's a balance in all of these things. But what the Bible is saying is be preoccupied with these things that Paul has told us about here in Romans 8, that we're adopted by God, we're loved by God, and we're welcomed by God. Don't try to be righteous by trying harder. That's another form of living in the flesh. Admit you can't do it on your own and pray for the help of the Holy Spirit. Paul does that at the end of Romans 7. He writes, who's going to free me from this life that I am living under the power of sin? Oh, wretched man that I am. And then he gives the answer. It's in Jesus Christ our Lord. Are you struggling with sin right now? Cry out to God. Say, God, I can't overcome this on my own strength. I'm coming to you and I'm asking for your help. I'm asking for the help of the Holy Spirit. Stop trying to be spiritual. Stop trying to be good. You will fail because you're bad. But God is good and he'll give you the strength to live the life he has called you to live.
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0: You know, I've heard people describe a trip to Israel as seeing the Bible actually come to life. Hey, everybody, Greg Laurie. And I've been to Israel many times, and I've led a lot of tours, and I have to say that's absolutely true. Listen, when you're walking on the same stones that Jesus himself walked on, well, that's something that's enriching to your faith. It's not just a travel experience, it actually energizes and enhances your study of the Bible. Think of it this way, it's a vacation with a purpose. And we're going to be taking a tour of Israel April 6 to 15, 2027. 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
0: How can you tell if you're living a Spirit-controlled life? The Holy Spirit is at home in the hearts of Spirit-led believers. I underline those two words, at home. The Holy Spirit is at home in the hearts of Spirit-led believers. Verse 9 of Romans 8, you're in the Spirit if indeed the Spirit of God dwells in you. Dwells in you. Now, does not the Holy Spirit live in the heart of every Christian? Answer, yes. When you become a Christian, the Holy Spirit seals you and he indwells you. But this word here that is used by Paul for dwell means to be at home. There's a difference between just being in a home and being at home. Have you ever noticed different homes have their own smells? I used to visit a home, I won't say whose, but it always smelled of mothballs. I think this person felt that you could never have enough mothballs. And after you left that home, you would smell like mothballs. This is not a good scent, people. And then another home, it has a strange smell. It's like, were you just baking socks in the oven? Or what is going on in this house? What is this odd smell? It doesn't make you want to stay there for very long. But then you go into a home and there's some great home cooking taking place. Maybe it's Italian food. Oh, I love the smell of Italian food or Mexican food or barbecue. And you go, oh, I like this place. I like just being in this room where I smell this incredible aroma. Well, is the Holy Spirit at home in your heart? Is he comfortable in your life? I mentioned earlier that the Holy Spirit has a personality. Yes, he is God, but yes, he can be sinned against specifically. The Bible tells us the Holy Spirit can be insulted, he can be resisted, and he can be blasphemed. And listen to this, the Holy Spirit can even be made sad. Have you ever done or said anything to someone that reduced them to tears? It's so hard to look at someone crying because of something you just said or something you just did. Could we actually make God's Holy Spirit sad? The answer is yes. Ephesians 4:30, Paul writes, don't bring sorrow to God's Holy Spirit by the way you live. Get rid of bitterness, rage, anger, harsh words and slander, as well as all types of evil behavior. Instead, be kind to each other, tender-hearted, forgiving one another, just as God through Christ has forgiven you. So rage, anger, harsh words, slander, they make the Holy Spirit sad. Wow, imagine if we just went out on social media and decided to not use it to tear any person down. Don't denigrate anybody. What a different place it would be, because some people just live for that conflict. And people seem to be getting so upset these days. There's more road rage than ever. And people don't even seem to know how to get on a plane and behave themselves. Arrests of disturbances and conflicts in planes now has gone up dramatically. It's almost like after this time of COVID, we've all forgotten our manners and we're all filled with this pent up rage. That makes God's Holy Spirit sorrowful. Listen, you can hold a point of view and not be mean about it. You can have a certain belief and not tear others down while you're talking about it. That grieves the Holy Spirit of God. That makes God's Spirit sad and sorrowful. And that is not living a Spirit-controlled life. God wants you to be tender-hearted. He wants you to be kind. He wants you to be forgiving. That pleases the Holy Spirit. Last point, Spirit-led believers overcome the old life. Spirit-led believers overcome the old life. Romans 8:13 says, if you live according to the flesh, you will die. But if by the Spirit you put to death the deeds of the body, you shall live. Just focus on walking with Jesus. When you are in love with Jesus, these other things will fall away. Oh yeah, you'll get tempted. Oh, yes, you will sin, but it won't be a pattern anymore. It won't be your lifestyle anymore because you are preoccupied with other things. And more specifically, you're preoccupied with Christ himself each and every day. One last verse, Romans 8:14. For as many as are led by the Spirit, they are the sons of God. Let me ask you, are you a son of God? Are you a daughter of God? You know, I mentioned that we're adopted by God when we become Christians. I didn't ever know my biological father growing up, but my mother married a man named Oscar Laurie. That's where I got my name, Oscar. No, Laurie. And this guy was great. He adopted me formally. He treated me as a father should treat a son. He disciplined me when I went astray. He tried to teach me lessons and do the best that he could in helping me to be a good boy. But tragically, my mom left him and I didn't see him for the rest of my childhood. But I did have the privilege of reconnecting with him as a young adult after I'd become a Christian and started our church. And I also had the privilege of leading him to the Lord. That's another story for another time. But he adopted me. And God has adopted you if you put your faith in Christ. For it says, as many as are led by the Spirit, they are the sons of God. Are you a son or a daughter of God? Are you a child of God? That comes through believing in Jesus Christ. He can pardon you of every sin you have ever committed. And you can be a new person in Jesus Christ. We've been talking about the Holy Spirit how you can lie to him. You can grieve him or make him sad or sorrowful. You can resist him. And finally, you can blaspheme him. Jesus described the unforgivable sin as the blasphemy of the Holy Spirit. What does it mean to blaspheme the Spirit? Because you say, well, I've cursed God and I've said a lot of things. Maybe I've blasphemed him. Understand, as I said earlier, the work of the Holy Spirit is to show you your need for Jesus, show you that you need to come to him. You can resist him and resist him and resist him and come to a point where you've gone too far. Yes, a point of no return. That is blaspheming the Holy Spirit. The only unforgivable sin is the rejection of Jesus Christ. For the Bible says, how can we escape if we neglect so great a salvation? So if you say, I don't want Jesus, I don't need Jesus, I don't care about Jesus, I want to keep living my life the way I'm living it, you have that choice. God's given you a free will. Now, it's the wrong choice. But God's Holy Spirit is saying, no, come to him, believe in him, you're loved by him. And

your sins. And then Christ rose again from the dead. Now he stands at the door of your life and he knocks and he says, if you'll hear his voice and open the door, he'll come in. I would like to give you an opportunity to open your heart to a whole new life. Open your heart to radical change. Open your heart to Jesus Christ himself, who will come and live inside of you and forgive you of all of your sin. Pray this simple prayer with me right now. Let's all pray. Just pray these words, Lord Jesus, I know I am a sinner, but I know that you are the Savior who died on the cross for my sin and rose again from the dead. I turn from my sin now and I choose to follow you from this moment forward. In Jesus' name I pray. Amen.

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0: Well, Pastor Greg, George Whitfield's story is told in this new movie, A Great Awakening, which we're making available to our listeners right now. He was an itinerant evangelist in the 18th century. He traveled throughout the 13 colonies preaching the gospel, and for 30 years he did this. I'm thinking you and old George might have had a lot to talk about.
10: Yes. Well, yeah, there's some similarities between us. You know, I didn't have a voice like his, that's for sure. His voice was so powerful, he could be heard in person by 25,000 people without amplification. I can't even imagine that. You know, there was one year we were doing a Harvest Crusade, and for some reason the sound went out. Well, we found out later what it was. Someone unplugged the PA system. It was as simple as that. No. They unplugged it. But anyway, So I'm in the middle of preaching. In fact, I'm at the end of my message, getting ready to give the invitation, and the sound goes off, and I thought I'll speak anyway. No one could hear me. No one. It was so hard. But I think of George Whitfield and that booming voice that God gave him. But George was called to be an evangelist. I'm called to do the same. An evangelist is someone that proclaims the gospel and calls people to Christ. And I think it's an important role in the church. In more contemporary times, Billy Graham is the name that comes to mind as the great evangelist that God used in our nation. Well, go back a few years, in fact, go back a lot of years to the 1700s, and the Billy Graham of his day, George Whitfield, reached people. In fact, he was so effective, they had no media except for print media, of course, the newspaper. But somehow, George Whitfield, because of his endless preaching and his tireless proclamation of the gospel, was able to reach 80% of the colonial population. That's a lot of people. Pretty much everybody knew his name. But the main thing that Whitfield wanted to emphasize was not his name, but the name that is above all names, the name of Jesus Christ. So you need to know this story.

0: story. 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
2: 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Thanks for listening. I'm Effie. And let's make sure we get some rest and recharge. Mark 6:31 reminds us to come to a quiet place and get some rest. 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
15: Chapter 1, verse 3 to 14 is one long sentence in Paul's original writing. He wrote in Greek, and it's one long sentence. And actually, we have to spend a number of weeks on it because this sentence is a lot like a telephone cord. You know how telephone cords always get wrapped up on themselves? You don't really know how long it is. Sometimes you have to pull the whole thing out just to keep it from doubling back on itself, to really see how long it is, to really see its shape. And so what I want to do is I want to focus in on this particular section and show you in this magnificent sentence all of the various things that Paul is teaching us. I'd go so far as to say this sentence is so magnificent that you might be able to completely live your life off of it if you had nothing else in the Bible but this sentence, verse 3 to 14. In fact, to go too quickly over it, to not suck the sweetness and the wisdom out of every phrase might be a sin. I don't know. Let's take a look at chapter 1, and I'm going to read simply verses 4 through 8. For he chose us in him before the creation of the world to be holy and blameless in his sight. In love he predestined us to be adopted as his sons through Jesus Christ, in accordance with his pleasure and will, to the praise of his glorious grace, which he has freely given us in the one he loves. In him we have redemption through his blood, the forgiveness of sins, in accordance with the riches of God's grace that he lavished on us with all wisdom and understanding. Now, let's remember what this is about. The word saved. This is all about what it means to be saved. Kathy and I remember when we first became Christians back in our 20s, we were so afraid of how we might look. We often would say, I'm a Christian. But, you know, not one of those kinds that goes around saying everybody's saved. Kathy used to introduce herself, say, I'm a Christian, but not like Billy Graham, you know, that kind of Christian. And then, you know, as time went on, it started to dawn on us, we really are like that kind of Christian. It took us a while to see that the word saved, are you saved? Though many people find that offensive, and many people, identify that word with shallow and narrow-minded religion. We've said every week the word saved is actually not a shallow and narrow thing, but instead the Bible shows us it's the richest and the most broad and deep concept possible. And all we're trying to do is unpack the word saved. What does it mean to be saved? That's what this whole paragraph is about. And we've already seen the reason that we're saved. We looked at that a few weeks ago. And the reason we're saved is because He chose us. He loved us. He put His love on us. And then secondly, we saw the how we're saved, the why and the how. The why is because of His grace and free love. We'll talk about that in a minute again. He chose us. Then secondly, the how is He redeemed us by His blood. And we spent, three or four weeks on that. And we saw that that means that Jesus actually made a purchase. The word redeemed is the word for ransom. He paid a ransom to get us out from under the guilt and from under the curse and from under our obligation. So the why? He freely loved us from the foundation of the world. The how? We were redeemed by His blood. But now the question is, for what? Not past now, not present even, so much as future. For what? He chose us and He redeemed us for what? And if you notice, verse 4 and verse 5 actually say it twice and therefore give us a rich idea of what we have been saved for. In verse 4 it says, He chose us before the creation of the world to be holy and blameless before Him. And then in verse 5 it says, in love He predestined us to be adopted as His children. Now those two things are magnificent things. To be holy, He chose us to be holy and blameless before Him. And then secondly, to be adopted into His family. And I just want to spend this week, this Sunday night, and next Sunday night looking at those two things. These are the things that you're saved for. It's silly to sit there and say, I'm saved, and what does that mean? Well, I'm not sure, but I know I'm saved. I'm forgiven, fine. I'm redeemed, fine. But for what? And the answer is to be holy and blameless before Him and to be adopted. So let's look at these. First, I'd like to look just at this one, to be holy and blameless before Him, what that means. What we learn from that is, first of all, that there is an absolutely necessary connection between faith and growth. You were chosen to be holy. Now listen really carefully. If you understand this teaching, chosen to be holy, it'll lay bare the foundations of your thinking and your view of yourself and your real religion, what your real religion is. This tells us that the grace of God being chosen always leads to character change and holiness. Always. There's a necessary connection. Anybody who sits there in the pew clutching their born-again certificate and says, you know, in 1963, I know I was saved. I was saved. I haven't grown. I haven't changed. But I know I'm saved. You have to begin to ask yourself, are you? Because there's an absolutely necessary connection between grace and growth. Things that are alive grow. You were chosen to be holy. Now, this is a marvelous statement because it proves, first of all, that the gospel is a gospel of grace. You're not holy because you're chosen. Pardon me, you're holy because you're chosen. You're not chosen because you're holy. Or put it another way. You're not loved because you're good. You're good because you're loved. Now, I suggest to you that there's only two ways to build a religion. You can either say, I'm loved because I'm good, or I'm good because I'm loved. I'm sorry to put you over here in the false religion category. Okay? Either I'm loved because I'm good, or I'm good because I'm loved. I'm chosen because I'm holy, or I'm holy because I'm chosen. Which is it? It's got to be one or the other. And clearly the answer is, You're holy because you're chosen. You're chosen in order to be holy. You're not chosen because you're holy. We said, I don't know how many times, but I'll say it again. The Bible tells us that salvation is a free grace. Look at Romans 5. It says, while we were enemies, Christ died. You see, a lot of us like to think of ourselves as a drowning person, pleading for someone to come get us. Some of us think of religion like this. We're drowning and we're pleading for Jesus to come save us and rescue us, you know, to dive in like the divine lifeguard. What's actually happening is Jesus is there, and we are blaming him for our drowning. And we're trying to scratch his eyes out. And we're saying, you're the reason I'm drowning. The Bible says that in our natural hearts, we are self-centered, we are rebellious, and we're not actually asking God to save us. We're demanding, in our natural hearts, we demand a better life because most other people are not as decent as we are. Most of us in our natural heart feel like God owes us a much better life than we have. Most of us don't ask God to save us. Most of us demand that God should give us what we deserve. We feel like we've tried very hard. We feel like other people seem to get a better lot in life. In other words, the real picture the Bible gives us of our heart is not that we're asking God to save us. Instead, we're hostile to God. And Romans 5 says, while we were enemies, while we're sitting there demanding, while we're sitting there trying to revolve all things around ourselves, Christ died for us while we were enemies. There's an even more amazing statement in Romans 4. Go look at it sometimes. In the fourth chapter of Romans, where it says, God justifies the ungodly. When he pardons me, when he comes to me and makes me right with him, I'm still in an ungodly state. There's no indication that you clean your life up, then he pardons you. There's no indication that you become his friend, and then he dies for you. He dies for you while you're an enemy. He justifies you while you're ungodly. He comes to you and he opens your heart and he brings you to your senses. He chooses you. He comes to you, he opens your heart, he brings you to his senses. It's all of free grace. You're not chosen because you're holy because you're chosen. Right? But it also says, even though our salvation is completely of grace and totally free, and it's not through your good works at all, and it's not because you're a good person, but strictly because of his forgiveness and his mercy and his grace. And yet, the Bible says, when you experience the grace of God, that automatically leads to holiness. Everyone who is chosen will be holy. Everyone who understands the grace of God begins to change and grow into the moral paradigm of Christ's character. His integrity, his love, his nobility, his wisdom. If you understand that you're saved not by good works at all, you will start to do good works. If you understand you're saved not because you're good at all, you will start becoming like Christ. Now, a lot of people can't figure that out a bit. Over the years, the doctrine of Christ's grace, the idea that you're saved by grace, not your works, has always been accused of leading to moral laxitude. People have said, and maybe some of you are sitting there saying, if it's really true that you're not saved, you're not chosen because you're holy because you're chosen. If it's really true that God comes to you freely, even when you're an enemy, and opens your heart and so on, if it's really true that you're saved not by your good works but by his grace, why lead a good life and a holy life at all? And Paul, in Romans 6, after he's gone through the gospel, says, what does he ask? He says, what, shall we sin then, that grace may abound? When Paul is done preaching the gospel, he turns around and says, okay then, should we just go on sinning so God can keep on giving us his grace? Why does Paul ask that? I'll tell you why. The charge that the gospel leads to moral laxitude is a false charge, but it is an absolutely natural one. It's false, but it's absolutely natural. If you have ever really heard the gospel, you will naturally ask that question. In fact, if there's anybody here tonight who just heard me go through the grace bit, you heard me say, you're not saved because you're good. Nobody can be good enough. God comes to you freely in His grace, and He opens your heart, and He pours His love in, and He cleanses you, and so on. If there's anybody here who for the first time said, that's crazy. That's crazy. Why would anybody who believes that even want to live a good life then? If you've never asked that before, it's because you've never heard the gospel before. Because wherever the gospel is presented, its radical character always leads to that question. It's a false charge, but it's a natural charge. If you've ever been in a church where that issue never came up, if you've ever been in a church that made you feel so guilty that you never, ever, ever asked, well, then why, if God is this wonderful and this loving and this gracious, why should I even live a good life? If it's never occurred to you to ask that question, you've been in a church that has not given you the Christian message. Now, here's what I want to explore with you. One of the great paradoxes from the outside is that when you finally get a grip on the gospel, when you finally see that you're saved not through any good works, and when you finally see that you're accepted by God through faith and repentance, and you can't lose His acceptance and love of you, for the very first time you begin to be enabled to change. It's not till you see that you're not good and you're not saved through your goodness that you can become good. There's a paradox. In fact, for many of you, a lot of you, it's happening to you and you still don't really understand how it can be. One of the great joys I have of being here is how many of you have tried other things before you really tried Christianity. I mean, it seems like a typical profile of somebody at Redeemer is you were raised in some kind of church, but you gave it up because all it did was make you feel worse about yourself, and no matter how hard you tried to change through trying to be good and praying and going to church, it seemed to make things worse. The more you try to change that way, it made things worse. So you abandoned it and you tried a number of other things. In some cases, you tried what you might call the humanistic self-esteem system, which says, get in touch with yourself, find out what you really want in life, set your goals, and go to it. And of course, if your standards are low enough, you know, you might get halfway there. But very often you find the same thing happens. Some people have gotten into what I must call authoritarian semi-cults. And the same thing has happened. In every situation, you get to a place that says, if you really dig down deep and come to grips with yourself, dig down deep, summons up your strength, and live up to the standards, and in every case, you have found that the harder you tried to be good, the harder it was to be good. You had a few successes, but by and large, overall, you found that the more you tried to be good, the less good you felt. The more you tried to be good, the less good you found yourself to be. The harder you worked on your standards, the harder it was to live up to standards. And the irony and the paradox in many of your cases is that you found that when you came into Christianity, you found that the gospel said that to be a Christian is to see that you're really more sinful than you ever thought. You're a worse failure than you thought. You don't just break a few laws, but in your heart of hearts, you want to be your own God. That's what the Bible says. And you want to be your own master. And you see, sin is not the same thing as sins. It's not just breaking this and this law and this law. But sin, not sins. Sin is a desire to be your own master, to be your own king, to be your own God. So your sin is very bad. However, you see, you heard the gospel that said, Jesus is someone who has come and he's been your representative, he's your mediator, he stands in your place, and he's lived a life for you. And therefore, if you receive him, his righteousness comes to you. And you begin to realize that in all other situations, all other religions, the religion was basically, you give a righteousness to God and he saves you. But in Christianity, God gives a righteousness to you and he saves you. Paradoxically, as soon as you realized you couldn't be good and that God loved you, when you turned over your life to him and received his pardon and realized you weren't good, for the first time, you found yourself being able to break some of those habits that always enslaved you. And you began to move in directions that you've always wanted to move. And you found a freedom you'd never known before. And you say, this is odd. Because in a sense, it seems like, for the first time I see I don't have to be good to get God's love. And now for the first time I actually want to be, and I am becoming more and more of a good person. My character is growing. My self-control is growing. My integrity is growing. My purity is growing. My ability to forgive is growing. And so on. How could it be? I'll tell you why. Do you realize that you actually can't do a good deed for God as long as you want to? Listen, one of the great things that Alcoholics Anonymous has given us is the concept of the enabler. Let me remind you what it is, and I'll get back to it in a minute, because the Bible's talked about this for years. Alcoholics Anonymous discovered years ago that when a person in a family unit got his or her life together, went sober, and stopped becoming a basket case, instead of everyone else in the family immediately being overjoyed and the family life being healed, in many cases, families fell apart. And research proved that there's a certain kind of person in the family structure that needed the alcoholic to be sick. This is New York. You all know this one, right? You know, you've heard this. And that is that here's this person, this enabler, who always looked like he or she was really trying to save the messed up person. But because the enabler needed to save the person, the enabler was really saving himself or herself. Do you see that? In other words, just imagine, here's a woman, and she's the alcoholic, and here's the husband, and he's the one who's always the strong one. He's the one who's always pulling her out. He's the one who's always covering for her. He's the one who's always dealing with her. So patient, never leaves her. He never will. And now she gets her life straight. He can't handle it. He's upset. He doesn't feel she loves him anymore. What's the problem? Well, the codependency theory, which is good as far as it goes, says that he needed to be needed. And therefore, now he doesn't feel that she needs him, and therefore, the relationship, which was a sick relationship, has to be reconstructed. That's good as far as it goes. The way the Bible would put it is, he was actually trying to save himself as he was trying to save her. Even though it looked like he was trying to help her, he was helping himself. Even though it looked like he was trying to save her, he was saving himself. Now, leave that for a moment. Look at people who are extremely decent and moral. And yet underneath there's an anxiety because they say, I don't know that I'm good enough. I'm feeding the hungry. I'm clothing the naked. I'm visiting the sick. I'm working with the poor because the Bible says I should. And this is my way of making absolutely sure that when I die, I go to heaven. I think God wants this for me. And so you're working very hard and you're living tremendously good lives. It's easy to see around a city like New York people who are philanthropists, people who seem to put themselves out tremendously for others. And they go to church regularly, and yet underneath it all, there's an anxiety. If you ask them, are you a Christian? They'll say, I'm trying my best. I hope I am. Now here is what the Bible tells us. Until you see that you can't save yourself, When you feed the hungry, in order to feel like a good person, in order to feel acceptable to God, when you feed the hungry, you're actually feeding yourself. When you clothe the naked, you're actually clothing yourself. When you visit the sick, you're visiting yourself. Because ultimately, your religion is made of fear and self-interest. And that's the reason why, when you first hear the gospel, you say, if I'm saved through grace, if I'm saved not through any of my good works, what's my incentive for living a good life? Well, let me ask you this. Imagine a woman who's teaching in college, and she's an appointee. She's a lecturer at her university. And as long as she's a lecturer, she's a great teacher, and she spends tremendous time with her students, and she prepares diligently. And everybody thinks she's one of the best teachers in the university. And everything that every student who wants to see her, she sees, and she takes lots of time. And then she gets tenure. And what would happen if once she got tenure, what would you think if once she got tenure, everything would change radically?
10: 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Today's sermon was preached in 1992. 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Join us tomorrow for the second part of today's teaching from Dr. Keller. That's right here on Gospel and Life.

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1: Jesus addressed three spiritual activities in his Sermon on the Mount: giving, praying, and fasting. And what he said shocked his listeners. They were to pray in secret, give in secret, fast in secret. Listen to Jesus' own words.
2: Whenever you fast, don't be sad-faced like the hypocrites, for they make their faces unattractive so their fasting is obvious to people. I assure you, they've got their reward. But when you fast, put oil on your head and wash your face so that you don't show your fasting to people, but to your Father who is in secret. And your Father who sees in secret will reward you.
1: In essence, Jesus said the same thing about giving and praying. It was to be done in secret. But what did Jesus really mean? Well, we know from other examples in Scripture that he was not saying that these activities are to be done so people cannot see us. For example, the apostles commended Barnabas before the whole watching world for his public gift when he sold a field he owned and brought the money and laid it at the apostles' feet. Earlier, a group of believers in Jerusalem prayed publicly for boldness. And prior to Paul's missionary journey, he was fasting and praying with a group of men. Jesus' point becomes clear. If the religious leaders removed these selfish and prideful reasons, they would have no reason left to give, pray, and fast. Their only motive was to glorify themselves. In this way, Jesus exposed their hearts. The facts are, the Bible teaches us that all of us are to be models, particularly in our giving and praying, but at the same time, we're to do it for the glory of God and not for ourselves.
0: The Bible principle you've heard today comes from the Life Essentials Study Bible. To find out how you can receive this Bible, go to BiblePrinciples.org.
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4: 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You think that you have the answers within yourself. 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

0: Ever feel like you're fighting a battle? We're here to remind you that your battle belongs to the Lord. 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

0: C.C. Winans, Worthy of It All on Moody Radio. Hi, it's Bill Meyer with a Christian artist update for you. Michael Cochran of the group Cochran & Company made an interesting statement during an interview last week. He said, "I don't always know where I fit into Christian music. I don't regret being different." You can hear more of Michael's thoughts about his music on his Facebook reel.
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0: Even fourth grade students know that in our country, Congress makes laws, the president carries them out, and the Supreme Court decides if laws are in line with the Constitution. The Supreme Court has the last word. While Jesus was here on earth, he often tangled with the religious leaders. They thought they could decide what was right in the eyes of God. When Jesus' hungry disciples picked grains on the Sabbath, the religious leaders chastised Jesus. To answer them, Jesus cited the scriptures. He told them how the patriarch David ate food reserved for priests, how priests work on the Sabbath with impunity, how prophets said God is more pleased when people show mercy to others on the Sabbath rather than offering empty rituals. He said, "You would not have condemned my innocent disciples if you knew the meaning of this scripture. I want you to show mercy and not offer sacrifices. For the Son of Man is Lord even over the Sabbath." Jesus was not boasting, just stating the truth. After his death and resurrection, God declared him Lord over heaven and earth. So today, as we seek to know the values and truths that please God, we can do no better than to submit to Jesus Christ and his teaching. For Christ's followers, he is our Supreme Court.
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In Hebrews chapter 10, the Bible says, "Do not throw away your confidence. It will be richly rewarded. You need to persevere so that when you've done the will of God, you will receive what He has promised."

0: Knowing God from Harvest with Pastor and Evangelist Greg Laurie.
1: Jesus says, blessed are they that mourn, for they shall be comforted. You could also translate this, happy are the unhappy. What? That doesn't make any sense to us. So to be happy, I need to be sad? Yes. In this way, you have to see yourself as you really are. I'm a sinner who needs a savior, and I'm sorry for what I've done, and I want to change, so I mourn over my condition. Listen, better to mourn now and laugh later than to laugh now and mourn later. You know, some people, they suppress tears. They should be crying, and instead, they're laughing. See, the problem is we will minimize sin. We'll say things like, well, God loves me and accepts me as I am. Hey, man, don't judge my journey, right? Well, God does love you, and he does accept you as you are, but he wants to change you, and he wants you to repent of your sin, and he wants you to come into a right relationship with him. When the prodigal son was away from his father, he was sad. When he returned to his father in repentance, he was glad. If you're a prodigal son, a prodigal daughter, you've been running away from what you know is true and right, you can turn to your father and he will forgive you.
0: You were created to know God. 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Already know God? Invite others to learn more about what it means to follow Jesus. 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

0: perfectly. 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

0: Tasha Layton, Meet Me in the Valley on Moody Radio. Hi, it's Bill Meyer with something to think about from the Women of Faith Ministry. They say, when I am wounded by evil, I can be bitter or get better.
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This is Moody Radio with a great reminder for all of us from Romans 15:7. The Bible says, "Accept one another just as Christ accepted you in order to bring praise to God."

0: The prophet Elisha sent one of the sons of the prophets to anoint Jehu as king of Israel and instructed him to strike down the family of Ahab. Jehu followed his instructions and killed Joram, the son of Jezebel and Ahab, at the property of Naboth. When word reached Jezebel in her royal palace that Jehu had killed her son, she knew he would be coming after her next. She responded by painting her face, adorning her head, and making herself look as regal as possible. Jezebel looked through a window as Jehu entered the palace gate. She asked him if he came in peace, although she knew the answer. Jehu looked up at the window and asked, "Who is on my side?" The eunuch serving her looked out at him. Jehu told them to throw her down, and that's what they did. They threw her out the window, and the horses trampled her. Jehu entered the palace and ate and drank. Then he gave instructions to go out and bury the wicked Jezebel. But when they went outside, all they found was her skull, her feet, and the palms of her hands. This fulfilled Elijah's prophecy that dogs would eat her flesh, and the corpse of Jezebel shall be as dung on the face of the field in the territory of Jezreel, so that no one can say, "This is Jezebel." Jezebel spent her life watching out for herself, doing what seemed right in her own eyes. But God put an end to her selfish and evil behavior in a most dramatic way. I'm Sharon Wilharm, host of All God's Women and author of The Amazing Crab Alley Revival, a Southern historical story about Victorian church ladies. Learn more at allgodswomen.com.
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0: Megan Woods on Moody Radio. Hi, it's Bill Meyer with a Christian artist update for you. The group SCU Worship from Southeastern University has an exciting opportunity coming up. They'll be joining Chris Tomlin on the Worship Under the Stars tour. That tour kicks off in the fall, and it will include stops in Los Angeles, Phoenix, San Diego, and many other cities. You can check out the tour schedule on Chris's website. Looking for answers? Here's Pastor Mark Jobe with a Bold Steps Minute.
1: You may be doing excellent today, or maybe yesterday, or a month ago, or a year ago. You were like walking on the water, calling fire down from heaven, doing extraordinary things, and then something happened, a trigger point hit you. And it opened up the door to fear. And then fear started invading you, and instead of believing what God could do, you started seeing your future painted by the brushstrokes of fear, and that becomes the image that drives your life, 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

0: These are the resources that we have as followers of Jesus, both to come low and listen and ask great questions, and then to offer this beautiful, stunning story of Jesus.
1: Hi, I'm Mark Gothier with Crew and Making Your Life Count. Glenn Packiam's main purpose is to make known the stunning story of Jesus.
0: Maybe the story you've heard is there's an angry God who can't wait to send people to hell. But can I tell you a more beautiful story of a God who made you, who calls you good, a God who came for you, a God who's looking to redeem you, a God who suffered alongside you and knows what it's like to be in pain? These are the resources that we have as followers of Jesus, both to come low and listen and ask great questions, and then to offer this beautiful, stunning story of Jesus. So when my kids were little, they would go to preschool, and there was this little game called What's in the Bag? And you put a mystery item in a brown paper bag, you put the letter of the item on the outside of the bag, and then you read this little riddle. And so one day, we put the letter O and on the bag, and they brought it into their preschool.
1: The world is asking, what's in the bag? Let's make sure we show them the real Jesus.
0: The riddle was something like, this is a tasty treat, it's sweet to eat. And the kids got excited because, oh my gosh, we're getting Oreos today. Turns out it was a bag of oranges. They were disappointed at that. And I think sometimes when the church, our outward facing mission in the world, we go, hey, you need to come to church. And I think people are wanting to ask us, well, what's in the bag? What am I saying yes to? Am I saying yes to a political agenda? Am I saying yes to your social opinions? And listen, people are entitled to their own opinions, but what we must never do is confuse our own personal opinions with the gospel proclamation of who Jesus is and Father, Son, and Holy Spirit.
1: People need to know that God lovingly pursues them, and you can offer them the true and beautiful story of Jesus. Discover more about that at cru.org/life.
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6: You may cry out in distress and you may wonder, does anyone hear me? You may be in suffering and in deep need and you wonder, does anyone see what's going on? God is the God who hears when no one else hears. God is the God who sees when no one else sees.
7: Welcome to Encounter the Truth with Jonathan Griffiths. And Jonathan, there may be someone listening today who says, man, I do feel that way. I don't feel like anybody hears me. I don't feel like anybody cares. I feel like God is distant and could care less about what is going on in my life. But as we look back at the story of Abram in the early chapters of Genesis, we actually see in that account that we do have a God who does care.
8: That's one of the great lessons of the story of the life of Abram. And here in Genesis 16, we see it actually played out in the life of Sarai's servant Hagar, as she is in a situation of great distress, terrible need, brought on really through the folly of Abram and Sarai themselves. But we see within this that the Lord is extending his mercy to her. He is aware of her need, aware of her distress, and he meets her in that need. And within this account and within the Lord's kindness shown to her, I think there's huge encouragement for each one of us.
7: Well, if you feel like you need encouragement today, you feel like God is far from you, I hope that you will keep listening and that you will grab a Bible and join us in the book of Genesis chapter 16 as we continue our message, The Cost of Self-Reliance. Here is Jonathan.
6: This is a real area of temptation and danger for us who know the Lord. It's a subtle temptation, of course. It is a subtle danger. Remember, Abram and Sarah, they weren't saying, you know, we don't have faith anymore. They weren't saying that the promises of God were not true. They were not wanting to walk away from the Lord or to stop serving the Lord. No, none of the above, not at all. They believed that the promises of God were true. They believed that his plans would come to fruition ultimately. They simply and wrongly assumed that if God seemed slow in working out his purposes, it was right now for them to take matters into their own hands. It was fine for them to employ a shortcut or two. It was appropriate to drive things through by human means. But the results, as we all can see, the results were disastrous. One sin led to another, which led to another, which led to another, and there was carnage at every turn. Pursuing God's plan, humanity's way, it highlights the domino effect of sin. Next, it highlights for us the abundant grace of God. We see God's grace poured out on everyone, really, within this very messy story, and the first of those people is Hagar herself. It's hard for us, I think, to imagine how Hagar must have been feeling at this moment when she fled. She had been used. She had been abused. She wasn't blameless in any of her behavior, of course not. But now she is a homeless, single mother who has fled a painful and an oppressive situation. She is alone in the wilderness. We can only imagine, can't we, the weight of her heart, the anxiety of her mind. How is all this going to play out now? What will happen to me next? Is there any help or any hope to be found within all this? But verse 7, it's quite lovely. Notice it with me. The angel of the Lord found her. The angel of the Lord found her by a spring of water in the wilderness, the spring on the way to Shur. This is the first time in the Bible, I think, that we encounter this interesting figure, the angel of the Lord. This figure appears occasionally at key moments in the life of the people of God, and it has to be said that there is a bit of a mystery surrounding the angel of the Lord. He's not simply an ordinary angel. Those who meet with the angel of the Lord feel that they have met with the Lord personally, and they have heard his voice. That's what Hagar herself feels from what we read in verse 13. And so we begin to speculate, we begin to wonder, we begin to ask, is the angel of the Lord really the Lord himself? Is this perhaps a pre-incarnate visitation from the second person of the Trinity, as many have suggested? Well, we don't know for sure. The scriptures don't address all our speculations, but we do know that in the person of the angel of the Lord comes to Hagar in a special way in that wilderness and meets with her. The Lord speaks to her, and the Lord reassures her. He begins by asking her, you know, where has she come from and where is she going? Not that he didn't know the answer. She is fleeing from Sarai. And in response to that, the angel of the Lord gives her both an instruction and a promise. Verse 9, the angel of the Lord said to her, "Return to your mistress and submit to her." And then he said, "I will surely multiply your offspring so that they cannot be numbered for multitude." The Lord sends Hagar back to Abram's household, which might seem like a pretty tough thing in a way. But we have to remember the blessing of God does still rest upon this household and upon this family. Going back to the family of promise was to go back to the place of blessing. And we have to remember as well that Hagar needed the protection of a home. She needed food and safety and security. And the Lord says, go back. But with that instruction comes this very, very great promise. Hagar is going to be the matriarch of a great family. This outcast slave woman will have innumerable children of her own, so many that they cannot be numbered for the multitude, we're told. Now, the promise there, it has some echoes, doesn't it, of the promise made to Abram himself, which isn't all that surprising. This child is not going to be the child through whom all the promises of God will come. Nonetheless, this is a son of Abram, and he's going to be the father of a huge family. He's going to be called Ishmael, and his name, it's going to have significance, verse 11. Behold, you are pregnant and shall bear a son. You shall call his name Ishmael, because the Lord has listened to your affliction. It's rather wonderful that the angel of the Lord breaks out into poetry at this point. That's why the format of the text changes. Often in the Bible, when a baby is coming, when a child is born, there are often words of poetic celebration. Even when a baby comes in the midst of trying circumstances, hard circumstances, that baby's arrival, it is a cause for celebration. That baby comes as a gift. And that's true, of course, today. That's always true, whatever the circumstances. But the name Ishmael, you see from the note at the bottom of the page there, it means God hears. You shall call his name Ishmael because the Lord has listened to your affliction. Now, isn't that reassuring? Isn't that good? God has heard. That's going to be the meaning of the child's name. It's going to be the symbolic significance of his life. His mother was a servant, a slave within a household where she was placed in an impossible situation, really an abusive situation. She was powerless within it. She had to flee. She was pregnant. She was alone with nowhere to turn. It's a tragic story that's been repeated, of course, in different guises in one form or another far too often. You can imagine Hagar weeping and despairing by that spring of water in the wilderness. She probably imagined that no one heard her cries or cared about her distress. But the Lord came near to her and he came with a message. I've heard your cries. I've heard you in your distress. In fact, I am the God who hears. Hagar got the message. And so verse 13, she called the name of the Lord who spoke to her, "You are a God of seeing." For she said, "Truly here I have seen him who looks after me." Therefore the well was called Beer Lahai Roy, which means the well of the living one who sees me. God is the God who hears when no one else hears. God is the God who sees when no one else sees. I wonder if you've ever been pushed into a situation. I wonder if you've ever got yourself into a situation or through a complex mixture of your sin and the sin of other people. I wonder if you even today find yourself in a situation where you are helpless and alone. You may cry out in distress and you may wonder, does anyone hear me? You may be in suffering and in deep need and you wonder, does anyone see what's going on? You may resonate here with Hagar's wilderness experience because, well, the wilderness is precisely where you feel you are today. Well, if that's you, and that may be a number who are listening today, here is what you need to know about the God of grace. He is the God who hears the cries of the distressed. He is the God who sees those who no one else sees. That's God's grace to Hagar. But also consider how his grace is extended now to Sarai and Abram. And this is just a simple observation, but I feel it's a significant one. Abram and Sarai, they really did make a very grand mess of things here in this saga. I mentioned earlier that the story of Abram's life, it is a roller coaster of ups and downs. And Genesis chapter 16, it is a major down. It's a dramatic dip. It's a deep valley, isn't it? And by any measure of reasonableness, God could well have given up on them at this point. I mean, they look like an unmitigated disaster, these two. They're not waiting upon God as they should be. They're not honoring their marriage as they should. And in their behavior towards Hagar, they hardly cover themselves in glory. And yet, God is going to reaffirm his covenant with Abram in the very next chapter. God is going to proceed with his plan to bless Abram and his family and through them to bless the world. In fact, when we get to the New Testament writers look back on Abram and Sarah, and when they do so, this is what they have to say about this couple. They have to say about them that they were people who walked by faith. And we look at that here in Genesis chapter 16, and we think, have the New Testament writers, you know, Paul and the writer to the Hebrews, have they read this story?
9: Have they examined what happened here, or did they just skim over Genesis chapter 16?
6: Of course, they have read the story. They know what happened. They know the failures. But the point is this, the whole story is bracketed by and covered with the grace of God. He takes a messy and he takes a sinful story. He takes flawed servants of faltering faith and he bears with them and he walks with them and he continues to use them despite everything. And at the end of the day, here is what he calls them. He calls them people of faith. He calls them his very own people. Friends, what an encouragement that is. What an encouragement for you, and what an encouragement for me, for flawed and sinful people of faltering faith, for that is what we are, is it not? What encouragement that God does not give up on his failing servants, does not cast them off because of their sin. What hope that gives us, despite all the ways in which we fail him as servants and as people of faith. What hope that gives us that he will continue to show us his grace, despite it all, through it all. Pursuing God's plan in humanity's way, it highlights the abundant grace of God. Grace to the weak and the needy, grace to the flawed and to the failing.
7: That is Jonathan Griffiths here on Encounter the Truth, and part of a message called The Cost of Self-Reliance. Now, we'll get back to this look at Genesis 16 in just a moment, so I hope you'll stay with us. Our message has been one of the most listened to of the past year. We went back and we looked at what had been the most listened to broadcasts of the past 12 months, and we put those together in a series called Listener Favorites. 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We'll have more information about this a little bit later in the broadcast, so stay with us. Right now, back to the message. Here is Jonathan.
6: Finally, as we close, pursuing God's plan, humanity's way, it highlights ultimately the choice between two ways to live. In Galatians chapter 4, Paul reflects on the whole saga of Hagar and Sarai and the two sons who were ultimately born to them. And he sees that this story ultimately illustrates for us two approaches to life, two ways of relating to God himself. Listen to what Paul says, Galatians 4 and verse 22. For it is written that Abraham had two sons, one by a slave woman and one by a free woman. But the son of the slave was born according to the flesh, while the son of the free woman was born through promise. The story of these two children, Ishmael, the son of Hagar, and Isaac, the son of Sarai, the story of these two boys points us to two very different ways to live. One is the way of the flesh, one is humanity's way, and one is the way of promise. Ishmael was born because Abraham and Sarai decided to take matters into their own hands, to find a solution on their own terms, and to deal with things in their own way. It was a very human thing. It was a very fleshly thing. Isaac, by utter contrast, would be born eventually on God's terms, through God's miraculous work in accordance with his own promise. And Paul wants us to see that the story of these two children, they symbolize two very different ways to approach God and to live before God. One is the do-it-yourself approach, and the other is the trust in the promise approach. Two ways to live. The other day was kind of a significant day in our household, the banner day. My car went to the car wash for the first time in a very, very long time. All through the warmer months, I had refrained from taking it in, believing, hoping that I would get out the power washer on a quiet Saturday and wash it myself. But the good intention very rarely becomes a reality in our household. And so before we lost all memory of the true color of the car beneath the grime, I decided it's time. We're going in. Now, the car wash I like to go to, it's a fantastic place. It's a sort of car washing emporium. You drive in, and there are two ways you can go. You can veer left and head for the large do-it-yourself area where you can drive into a bay where there's all the equipment you need to wash the car, and you can put on your Wellington boots and your rain gear and get thoroughly involved in the process if you want to. Or you can veer to the right and have the wonderful machine do it for you. I opted to go to the right, and the experience was wonderful, actually. You line up the wheels in the little track without grinding your rims in the process. No small challenge for some of us. Then you kick the car into neutral and you just allow yourself to be wafted through while everything is done for you. And as I wafted my way through the suds and the spray and the buffing wheels, I thought, you know, this is just fantastic. I thought how luxurious it was simply to sit back and observe. Much better than a Saturday with a power washer on the driveway. At the end of the day, there are really only two religions in the world, two ways to approach God, two ways to live. There is the self-serve approach, where you seek to get things done in your own way and on your own terms. And there is the approach where you allow God to take care of things himself. One is the way of effort, the other is the way of belief. One is the way of works, the other is the way of faith. Ishmael, he was born according to that former approach. Abram and Sarai, they reckoned at that stage that they had to figure things out for themselves. Isaac, he would be born through the latter, as God fulfilled his promise against all odds, doing all things necessary himself. Friends, it is fundamental to genuine Christian faith that we learn, each one of us, to take God at his word. That we learn, each one of us, to leave things in his hands. And we need to learn that lesson, and we need to learn it afresh, time and time again. If you don't yet know the Lord personally, and that may be a number listening, and you're wondering, you know, what do I need to do to get right with him? What effort do I need to go to here? What works do I need to do? Maybe you're asking that question today. Please see from this story, please see from Genesis chapter 16, that God doesn't call you to sort things out yourself. He doesn't call you to deal with the sin and the mess of your life yourself. No, he calls you to come to him and to trust in him and allow him to do all things necessary. And the promise of God through Jesus, through his death and resurrection, the promise of God is that he has done all things needed to make you right with him. And he calls you to believe him and to trust him, to take him at his word. Don't try and fix things yourself. Don't try and pull yourself up by your bootstraps. Don't try and work your way to spiritual health or spiritual life. Simply believe the promises of God. Many of us here will believe that we are justified by faith and not by works. We will understand that basic gospel truth. We know that salvation comes by believing the promises of God and not by anything that we do. But having been saved by faith in that way, many of us will easily imagine that we then go on to live the Christian life by our own efforts and our own ingenuity. Once we are saved into the kingdom by faith, we think it's now down to us to make a go of things in Christian life and Christian service. But as we think along those lines, and we often do, don't we? As we think along those lines, we run the risk of making the mistake that Abram and Sarai made. The truth is that those who are saved by faith must go on living by faith each and every day. The way we begin the Christian life is the way in which we must continue in the Christian life. And so, friends, let me ask you, where are you and I, where are we in danger
9: Where are we in danger today of taking matters into our own hands? Where are we in danger of engaging in a do-it-yourself religion, doing things the human way, the fleshly way, rather than trusting in the promises of God and waiting upon Him to do His work and to fulfill His purposes in His way, on His timeline, by His own powerful means? Friends, let me simply urge you today, as I urge myself, trust Him. Trust Him. Let Him work out His plans and His purposes in His way, by His means, on His own timeline. And as you do that, in faith, wait expectantly to see what God might do.
7: 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And as you give a gift of any amount this month, we want to send you a book entitled The Final Lap, written by John Wyatt. And Jonathan, I have a friend who likes to say, you know, what you read isn't necessarily as important as who you read. So that kind of begs the question for me then, who is John Wyatt?
8: Yeah, John Wyatt is a medical doctor who's a leading Christian ethicist in the UK. And John's made a wonderful contribution to thinking about practical Christian living and significant choices we make in Christian discipleship. I've used John's resources over the years when I've had opportunity to teach Christian ethics at different times. I've relied on John's thinking a huge amount. But just recently, he's been working on the whole area of aging and retirement and dependency and the final years of life, and how we think about that as Christians and how we steward that time well as believers. I had an opportunity to speak alongside John at a convention in the UK, the Keswick Convention, not so long ago, and John's seminars on aging and retirement and ill health and dependency in older age were just gold, and people appreciated them so much. So I think this particular resource that we're making available this month will be a tremendous help to many people.
7: It is called The Final Lap, and it's our thank you gift to you as you financially support Encounter the Truth this month. 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Our number is 1-833-99-TRUTH. 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
11: One of the greatest questions in biology asks how a single fertilized cell divides into many different cells. Some become liver cells, skin cells, brain cells, and bone cells. This is the ultimate way of asking the question, where do babies come from? Human growth factor, a chemical produced by our body, is being studied to see if it is responsible for the development of all those different cells from a single cell. However, this is only one of 30 known chemicals that influence the development of new cells. Another powerful chemical, called GM-CSF for short, has now been synthesized as a drug and stimulates the development of white blood cells in the bone marrow. This drug has saved otherwise doomed patients who would have lost virtually all of their bone marrow by exposure to radiation. Nerve growth factor is another being studied as a possible treatment for Alzheimer's disease and for use in reattaching limbs. Do you notice where all these incredible chemicals come from? They don't come from laboratories staffed with the best brains in science. They are produced by our bodies. science should stand in awe at the evident wisdom behind those chemical structures and the way they work. And that's one of the best arguments, that we were created by a wise and powerful creator, not by mindless chemical accidents.
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17: 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We consult all sorts of sources for direction and answers, yet still find ourselves lost. 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
18: Hi, my name is Jacob, a pastoral studies major at the Moody Bible Institute. The Moody Radio verse of the week is found in John 10, verse 9 and 10. I am the gate. Whoever enters through me will be saved. They will come in and go out and find pasture. The thief comes only to steal and kill and destroy. I have come that they may have life and have it to the full. That's John 10, verse 9 and 10, the Moody Radio verse of the week.
19: Many are concerned about the impact of AI, including now a chorus of elite global economists and bankers. Meeting in Portugal last week, they focused their attention not on what AI can do, but whether it can turn a profit.

0: AI has proved incredibly expensive. To meet the high cost, companies have 1. Borrowed money and 2. Issued more shares. And many buying those shares have been borrowing money to do that. This double-sided leverage has experts worried. Bank of Canada Governor Tiff Macklem pointed out, quote, "We've seen this before. The internet proved to be better than anybody imagined, but we still got the dot-com bubble. Fear and greed drive the markets, they say. No wonder this world is so unstable. But as the hymn says, when all around my soul gives way, he then is all my hope and stay. On Christ, the solid rock, I stand." Welcome to Haven Today. It's Friday. I'm David Wolin, sharing the great story that's all about Jesus, and we're continuing our series today called The Greater Glory. All week we've been reflecting on the fascinating story of Lilias Trotter, and if you're just joining us today for the first time this week, you've probably never heard that name. And I'll say you're in good company, because that's exactly what I said a few weeks ago when I first discovered her story, but I'm so thankful I did. This sister in Christ was born during the Victorian era in England. Her inspiring story could be summed up in the scripture I was just referencing: "Seek first the kingdom of God." Lilias Trotter was born into a wealthy family outside London. She was a brilliant artist with incredible potential. Her mentor in art was an influential art critic of the time. He believed he could help her become the greatest living painter in England. But Lilias was a Christian. She knew the Lord was calling her to serve him in a different way. So instead of devoting herself to art, she devoted herself to serving others in the name of Jesus and found joy in pouring out her life for his glory.
1: There lies before us a beautiful possible life, one with a passion for giving that shall be poured forth to God, but spent out for man.
0: The words of Lilias Trotter reflecting back on her life in the film Many Beautiful Things. Her character is voiced by Michelle Dockery, who played Lady Mary Crawley in the BBC's Downton Abbey. Also, John Rhys-Davies from Indiana Jones and The Lord of the Rings plays her mentor, John Ruskin. And I share those details just to underscore, this is really a high-quality film and the true story of a woman who surrendered her life to Christ. In a moment, we're going to turn our attention to Matthew 16, where Jesus talks about what it means to follow him. And that's something Lilias understood and found joy in living out. What good will it be for someone to gain the whole world yet forfeit their soul? These are challenging words from Jesus, especially in our day, and these are words we need to hear. And so after the program, I'm excited to send you Many Beautiful Things, the life and vision of Lilias Trotter. This documentary has the feeling of a BBC production, beautiful cinematography, and it shows the art and life of Lilias. But even better, it points to her surrendered life to Jesus, which is so inspiring to see in a film like this. 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And now, to get our minds and hearts ready to hear God's word, here's Shane and Shane.

And that's what it looks like to follow Jesus. That was Shane and Shane with I Will Follow. This is Haven Today. I'm David Wolin, and let me ask you, what does it mean to follow Jesus? Not long ago, I had a conversation with a businessman. He was not a believer, and we started talking about how Christians live out their faith in the public sphere and how Christians want non-believers to come and follow Jesus too. And he told me, you know, you guys have to do a better job with marketing this. Some of the things I hear from Christians don't make me want to follow Jesus myself. He wasn't being hostile. Actually, I think he was kind of leaning in and trying to be helpful. Like, hey, if you really want to grow this movement of yours, here's how you should go about it. Well, on the one hand, there's something helpful we can take away from this, I think. If a Christian is adding anything to the gospel, be it cultural or political or whatever category, that's a big problem, and that's on us. Paul confronted the early church for doing exactly this, the first century version of it in Galatians. But there's another side to this coin, and that's the side that really concerns me. This desire to market Jesus is where the church has gravely misstepped in recent decades. Out of a genuine desire to introduce more people to Jesus, there's a temptation to smooth away his rough edges, gloss over hard things Jesus said, and there are many of those, by the way, and sort of give Jesus and the gospel a makeover that's a little more cool, relevant, appealing to this world. And if anything I just said turns your stomach, good. I'm right there with you. The holiness of God and his word are at stake here. May it never be that you or I would do anything less than strive to present our Lord Jesus exactly as scripture reveals him. Will that mean less people coming to church or identifying as a Christian? Probably. But I don't want someone to identify as a Christian if they don't actually know Jesus. That's a false assurance of salvation. A gospel where a person's good works gets them into heaven? That's a false gospel. A gospel that reduces the work of Christ to inspiring social change? False gospel. Or how about this one? A Jesus whose plan for your life is to look deep inside and discover the real you and fully express your individuality in the most authentic way possible. Well, that last one there is the highest value of our present-day modern culture, and it's also a false gospel. Carl Truman calls this the modern self, which values expressive individualism as the highest good a person can achieve. The point is this: we, as sinful human beings, want to remake Jesus in our image. We have our own ideas about what a Messiah should be. Jesus' disciples certainly did, and we find this in Matthew chapter 16. And the great irony of this part of scripture is that it comes right on the heels of Peter and the disciples getting it right, and Jesus heaping affirmation on them. We'll start there. At this point, Jesus is well into his ministry. The disciples have been following him all over Israel. They've heard him teaching daily. He's performed miracles. Jesus asks them, "Who do you say I am?" It's a blunt question. Matthew 16, starting in verse 16, Simon Peter answered, "You are the Messiah, the Son of the living God." Jesus replied, "Blessed are you, Simon, son of Jonah, for this was not revealed to you by flesh and blood, but by my Father in heaven." This is quite a moment for Peter. Up until this point, it would seem this was the elephant in the room. Everyone was thinking about it, but none of the disciples had the courage to come out and ask or say it. But now Peter does. "You're the anointed one, Jesus. You're the promised king that was foreshadowed in Genesis, confirmed to Abraham, promised to David, predicted by the prophets, and presented by John the Baptist." And Jesus confirmed to Peter that this was so. In verse 20, it says, "Then he ordered his disciples not to tell anyone that he was the Messiah." Why? It would seem, in part, because so many people, then and now, have differing views of what the promised Messiah would be about, what he would do, how he would do it. And the only thing all those views had in common was being wrong.
Jesus knew with crystal clarity everything about his messianic mission. He knew exactly what he'd come to do and how, but even his disciples didn't agree with him. Verse 21 says, from that time on, Jesus began to explain to his disciples that he must go to Jerusalem and suffer many things at the hands of the elders, the chief priests, and the teachers of the law, and that he must be killed and on the third day be raised to life. Jesus wasn't holding back or speaking in parables here. He was getting down to brass tacks, as we say, bedrock reality. He's telling them, I'm going to be killed. You and I know the end of the story. Jesus will be raised. And phrases like this blow past us. In fact, I'm guessing you might have already forgotten the last four words of the passage I just read. But don't feel too badly. It was also blowing right past Peter and the other disciples. I'll say those words again. Jesus says on the third day, he'll, here it is, be raised to life. Unfortunately, after the words must be killed, the disciples weren't listening very well. And you know what? I have a category for this. It's personal on a much lower level, but maybe you can relate. I tend to plow through my work days without taking as many mental breaks as I should. For me, it's go, go, go all day. And then when I get home at dinner time, it's not unusual for me to be sitting at the dinner table with a vacant stare, like nobody's home. It's not that I'm not interested in my family or the conversation, but my brain is just tapped out after so many hours of intense focus. And so my wife, Marcy, is remarkably patient when she says, did you hear what your son just said to you? And then I snap out of it and say, huh? Oh, no, I'm sorry. I don't think I did. Could you say it again? Well, that's an everyday kind of example, and I'm trying to work on that. But for the disciples, it was much more understandable that they were missing this, because on top of everything else, there was stress and distress of what they were hearing Jesus saying. I am the Messiah, and they're going to kill me. Those two things didn't go together in their minds, and if you and I had been with them, I don't think we would have listened very well either. Peter's usually the assertive one. He speaks up here and says what everyone's thinking. He does this in verse 22. Peter took him aside and began to rebuke him, as in, rebuke Jesus. Never, Lord, he said, this shall never happen to you. And the text says, Jesus turned and said to Peter, get behind me, Satan. You are a stumbling block to me. You do not have in mind the concerns of God, but merely human concerns. It's one of the harshest things Jesus ever says to anyone in the Gospels, maybe the harshest. Not long before, Peter had been listening so well to the Heavenly Father. Jesus said so. This was not revealed to you by flesh and blood, but by my Father in heaven. But now Peter's listening instead to the father of lies. And Jesus says to Peter, get behind me, Satan. It's remarkably similar to when Jesus was tempted by Satan in the wilderness. And in the last of those temptations, Satan had offered Jesus all the kingdoms of the world, but first told him to bow down and worship him. Satan there was appealing to something true about the Messiah, that all the nations would be his inheritance. He was offering the right thing, but in the wrong way. And so also here, Peter is telling Jesus, you are the Messiah, but suffering and dying isn't the right path. There's another way, an easier way. And Jesus recognized that lie as coming straight from the pit of hell. It was quite a lesson for Peter and the disciples, a shock, a jolt back to reality. Jesus is in charge. He doesn't make mistakes, and disciples don't get in front of Jesus to point the way forward. No, disciples get behind Jesus and follow. That's what it means to be a disciple. And with that reality check delivered, Jesus then tells his disciples what it will truly mean to follow him. And these come in a series of concise statements. First, whoever wants to be my disciple must deny themselves and take up their cross and follow me. That's another familiar phrase we often take for granted, pick up your cross. That's what those destined to die at the hands of Rome would do, lift up part of their cross and carry it. Jesus would soon do that. Now, does this mean that every Christian will be martyred? Well, most, if not all, the disciples would be.
Many followers of Jesus have died for their faith and still do today, but also many do not. In fact, most do not today. And yet, following Jesus carries that possibility with it. To claim Him as your Lord means He has a claim on your life. And if that sounds extreme to you, read the words of Jesus for yourself. This isn't cryptic. The meaning is plain. Verse 25, "For whoever wants to save their life will lose it, but whoever loses their life for me will find it." What does that mean? Well, think of it like this. Your life is a blank check. Trusting Jesus means signing that blank check and handing it to Jesus along with the pen. And a disciple of Jesus can do this with trust and joy, knowing that what he's offering is true life, the kind that lasts forever and can't be taken away. The life we're living now in this world is like a mirage compared to the eternity that awaits us, a tiny blip on the timeline. And that eternity is at stake here. Jesus says, "What good will it be for someone to gain the whole world, yet forfeit their soul? Or what can anyone give in exchange for their soul?" And that's the point. Nothing. You have nothing to give. Neither do I. That's why Jesus, the Messiah, was going to the cross to fulfill the purpose and mission which had been set in motion before the foundation of the world, that the eternal Son would become a man born to die to give his life in exchange for those who by faith would place all their trust in him. It was the late Jim Elliot who also died for the sake of the gospel, and he put it like this: "He is no fool who gives what he cannot keep to gain what he cannot lose." This is the real Jesus, and he is the one we must follow.

0: Passion with Melody Malone, a song about the joy of following Jesus, and the song is simply called Follow. This is Haven Today. I'm David Wolin, and it's been my prayer this week that our series about Lilias Trotter and her faith in Jesus has been ministering to you. The world is full of great stories, but as we say, the great story is all about Jesus, and stories about Christians have their place because they remind us that the Lord uses all of us, sinners saved by grace, for His glory. And I want to send you the documentary about Lilias Trotter's life. It's called Many Beautiful Things. First of all, this movie is beautiful to watch. Not only do you see her artwork in spectacular ways, but it's beautifully shot and transports you into her life in England and later North Africa. But even better, you clearly get to see her desire to follow Jesus away from fame and into the mission field. And that's an inspiring, remarkable story. And we have it available for you now from Haven Ministries as our way of saying thank you for your gift to keep this All About Jesus broadcast on the airwaves of North America and around the world. 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That's haventoday.org. I'm David Wolin. Won't you come back again next time? We'll be keeping it all about Jesus. It's the great story here on Haven Today.
1: Thanks for listening now to The Public Square from the American Policy Roundtable with Dave Zanotti. I'm Wayne Shepherd, and Dave, you're in a bit of a rut when it comes to messages that you give at Bethel Chapel in Ohio. You preach on the 4th every year, right?
2: Year after year after year. I didn't realize I was in a rut. I just thought I was in a good rut.
1: It's a good rut, yeah.
2: I thought I was in the pocket, man. Yeah. Why do we preach on the Declaration of Independence? Why do we say every single year at least portions of the Declaration over and over and over again? Number one, so we don't forget. Because one of the greatest challenges to a country that has been blessed with prosperity is to forget where you came from. And that's important. I would to God that every church in America would preach on the weekend of the 4th of July, that they would preach on the first principles of the Declaration. Why? Because those first principles mention God four times in the document. And it's not some mystical God or some God that they thought.

0: caught up somewhere as an 18th century wonderful experiment. This is the God of the Bible. This is the God of Abraham, Isaac, and Jacob. This is the God of Mount Sinai and the Ten Commandments. This is the God who spoke. And the Word of God made flesh, came to earth in the person of Jesus Christ. This is a true conversation with the reality of biblical revelation that we find in the Declaration. And it is an endless source of being able to talk more about how we can work harder to make the liberty that is celebrated real.
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10: For me, growing up, love was always conditional and can be taken from you. Christ's love can't. And he went to the cross with my mind and my heart that night.
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7: So when I say the word boldness, what do you think, Super Die? First thing comes to mind, boldness.
10: Courageous, like someone standing there with their hands on their hips going, yes.
7: Like a true Greek, she's got her hands on her hips
10: right now.
7: All right, Young Thunder, I say the word boldness. What do you think?
11: I think of someone saying the hard thing, in front of people that maybe no one wants to say but needs to be said, and someone's just going to tough it out and say it. I'm like, and you go, oh, that's bold.
7: Are you naturally bold?
11: No.
7: That was quick.
11: Now, if I've ever shown any boldness in my life, it's because of the Holy Spirit in me. Because I would love to just not ever say anything that rocks the boat. I started quick insight to Jonathan.
7: I want it, man.
11: So I used to, because we all as a team will go the direction of the show and we can say, hey, I don't think this is working. Maybe we do this instead. And I used to. in moments where we were kind of like, okay, what can we change? What can we do? Or just feeling that myself, that something needed to change, I was very nervous to tell you guys if I ever thought we needed to do something differently on the show.
12: Yeah.
11: And I would sit here and the Holy Spirit would be like, you need to say something. And I'd be
12: I kept telling you, dude, we need to hear from
11: you. I know, and you'd say it too. And I'd be like, I don't want to say anything. I don't want to rock the boat. I don't want to make anybody mad by saying this isn't working or something. And
12: nobody got mad.
11: No one was mad. But that's
12: now you've
11: just
12: got a loose tongue.
11: Right. I say,
12: you share all the time.
8: Now I won't be quiet.
12: Now he won't be quiet.
11: But I would do that, and I'd argue with the Holy Spirit about, like, I don't want to say anything. And then I'd say something, and you guys would be like, you're right. We do need to do that. And then we'd do it. And it would be like, oh, it was that easy? And it's like, so even stuff that was that simple, I would be very afraid to speak out and say something about
12: it. I love it.
11: Yeah.
12: Oh, goodness sake. Super Die, you naturally bold?
8: No. But in certain situations.
11: That one surprises me more. I do think I can see Diana being bold.
8: If I'm stepping up for somebody else.
11: Yes.
12: Yeah. Oh, yeah. It's not for her, but for someone else. If there's been an injustice,
8: I am like a full battle for someone else.
11: That's true. Super Day won't stay quiet.
8: To stick up for them. Yeah. Sometimes I go overboard if I'm, but yeah. But no, not yeah, not for me though.
12: Have you ever been so bold as to make a phone call to stand up for someone?
8: Oh, I did it yesterday.
11: What?
8: Yes.
11: Maybe you can't share that on air.
8: No, I can't share too much. It was for a relative, but I called the company because, yes.
11: Ooh.
8: And took care of it. And
11: she laid down the law.
8: They overnighted what they said wouldn't be there for 2 to 3 weeks. And this individual needed that item because I didn't want that individual to be home without some type of contact hanging from their neck that they can be reached in an emergency.
11: Oh, man.
8: I'm just going to say that much.
12: Oh, is this a life alert?
8: So I got onto the phone. And lo and behold, guess what's arriving today?
11: Super Die got it done.
12: Is it a life alert?
8: Yes.
12: Awesome.
11: That's great. Super Die got it done.
12: Super Die ain't messing around.
8: Uh-uh. No.
12: Something tells me that's someone near and dear to your heart.
8: Yes.
11: I think so.
12: That's awesome, Super Die.
11: That's great.
12: We're not waiting 2 or 3 weeks.
8: Uh-uh. No.
11: That ain't happening.
12: She falls down. And she doesn't have a little
8: actually.
12: Button.
11: Oh, no.
8: So that was the issue and didn't work. So I won't go into my phone call, but
12: Hold it. She pressed it and it didn't work.
8: No.
11: Oh no.
8: So yeah, that's a whole other show.
11: Yeah.
8: But
12: maybe we'll have that one on Monday. What do you do when your life alert doesn't work? Yeah. What do you do?
8: Let me know and I will make the phone call for you. I will take care of it for you.
11: Oh goodness.
8: So but
11: I'm glad everyone's okay.
8: And in respect to them, they came through. But
11: good.
8: It
11: needed a Super Die call.
8: Took some boldness, but
12: Super Die did is she alerted them to a dysfunctional life alert.
11: Yes.
8: Exactly.
12: Stay alert, people. You're selling something, it better work.
8: 2 to 3 weeks. No, that ain't happening.
12: I can hear you right now. No.
8: No.
12: That's not gonna work.
11: No. It ain't gonna happen. We're not doing that.
12: I love it. I love it.
8: Who else can I talk to? No, next.
12: Oh my goodness. Well, I had to be bold with my wife.
11: Oh, yeah?
12: Yeah.
8: Uh-oh.
11: In what way?
8: Yeah.
11: Are we sharing
12: the story? I don't want to say the name of the refrigerator, but we bought a refrigerator 10 years ago, and my wife reached for the freezer. We got this one of these with the French doors on the top and the freezer on the bottom.
8: Oh, yeah, yeah.
12: And she reached for it, and the whole handle came off of her hand.
8: Oh, my. Okay.
11: Did she find out later that she had superpowers? Like, that sounds like a.
12: No, it is this for. I can't even say what the company is because that ain't right. But I wish I could because
8: it has just
12: been a joke, man. I mean, the freezer, the ice cube maker stopped in like a year, and
11: no.
12: And then the
8: that's not
12: motor
8: good.
12: Started making noise at about 3 years. And
11: oh,
12: then
11: yeah,
12: the trays where you put stuff, and it looks like we had teenagers that would just slam stuff into the trays in the holders, the mustard trays.
8: Yeah.
12: They just started breaking.
8: Not a good record going.
12: And then
8: the
12: handle came off in your hand. And that's to me, a refrigerator ought to last a little longer than 10 years.
8: I would think
11: I'd
8: so.
11: I'd think so. I'd say so.
12: But anyway, so I had to tell my wife because she's like, we don't need to get. No. Yeah, we're getting one. Because now you have to reach with your left hand to one lever manually and the right hand with the other lever, pick up and pull it out. And it ain't easy for me. And I said, no, we're going to get a refrigerator. We're not having this shag nasty thing sitting here in the picking kitchen, man.
8: No,
12: see,
8: no,
12: that it looks like somebody did an operation on it.
11: That's so funny. That's very much my personality, is I'll let stuff go as long as I can let it go. And maybe I need to not do that as much.
12: Yeah, I think so. I think that's a good idea. All right, boldness. That's the day-to-day. Yep. Where do we get it from? Living free implies boldness.

0: Boy, the early church was on fire. I'm talking fire. And you might think, yeah, these guys, man, they must have been really equipped. I think the notion could be we almost super spiritualize characters from the scriptures, for sure.
1: 100%. Mm-hmm. We look at them and they say, well, that's an unattainable, you know, unattainable life to live for me. Those were the apostles.
0: We can't live like that. But you look at Moses, you look at Paul, both of these guys weren't great speakers, right?
1: Correct.
0: In fact, they were rather poor. But you then look at some of the witnesses that we find in the New Testament, and you go, especially the book of Acts, you go, whoa, boy, yes, we got one for you. And the man to break it down, how do we live with this freedom power coming up?
2: One time Billy and Ruth Graham were at church, the offering plate was passed, and by mistake, Mr. Graham put in a $20 bill. He reached for it, and Mrs. Graham slapped his hand. "Honey, I meant to give $10, Mr. Graham said. In God's eyes, Mrs. Graham replied, it was $10. God always looks at the heart. I don't know about you, but that's kind of scary, except for one thing. If Billy Graham had given nothing, Jesus would still have loved him. Luther said it best, we're great sinners, and Jesus is a great Savior. We are, and He is. I'm Steve Brown. You think about that. Share what you just heard with a friend. 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
0: One of the great realities of freedom in Christ is the privilege to live as we never could before. I'm reminded of what my dad tells me all the time, and it's a great one. Well, told me. Man, I put it in the present tense. He's gone to be with the Lord. But he said, Carl, grace isn't the permission to live as we like. It's the privilege to live as we never could before. With us right now is Sam Storms. That's a pretty good quote from my dad, isn't it, Sam?
10: It is indeed. It is indeed. I love statements like that.
0: Yeah, it's really true. We look at the New Testament, primarily the book of Acts, and we can super spiritualize all of these figures and characters. It's so easy, Sam. It's like, okay, wow, that was then. But you look in Acts 4, and you find these two characters, Peter and John, and Peter had his bumps in the road about being faithful with God for sure. And they've been imprisoned, and now they're threatened, and they're like, who are we going to serve, God or man? And they're speaking this out to the religious leaders. And here's what's so insightful. They had recognized by looking at Peter and John that these were men who were, yes, totally uneducated, but they had been with Jesus. That's a mouthful. What's being recorded here? What was the distinguishing characteristics that they had been with Jesus, Sam?
10: Well, it's obvious that in order to take a stand like this in the face of beatings and imprisonment and perhaps even execution, these men were captivated by the person of Jesus. They were absolutely enthralled with him. They had a deep conviction, obviously, of who he was. They had seen him work miracles for 3 years. They watched his, saw the evidence of his resurrection, his ascension into heaven. And it was never a difficult choice for them. I think maybe sometimes it's difficult for us today. Am I going to stand up for the Lord and take my hits from a mocking, unbelieving society? I don't think they necessarily had that same challenge. There doesn't seem to be any cowardice or any hesitation on their part. They said, we know what our obligation is. It's to God and not you. And if you'd ask us to do anything that God forbids, or you forbid us from doing what God commands, we're going with the Lord. And I can only trace that to their absolute confidence, their unwavering belief in the truth of who Jesus was. And then I think also, I mean, a little bit farther in Acts chapter 4, if people wonder how can a person have this kind of a mindset, you read about their affirmation of the sovereignty of God. He's the sovereign Lord who made the heaven and the earth and the sea and everything in them. And they said, well, how could we dare back down from the God who has made it all and who is providentially governing it all? So unfortunately today, I think so many in our society, our faith is superficial. It's surface level. It's convenient faith. It's not a deep-seated devotion to the Lord himself. And I think that's the only way we're going to be able to survive what's coming our way and what is, to a certain extent, already here. We need to take a long look at these men and women and ask, how can we respond similarly?
0: Yeah. Sam Storms, my guest right now. I have heard people say, and I can understand this, but I want you to interact with it. Some have said, well, my goodness, they almost had an unfair advantage. I mean, they were there, we're here. And then I pair that up. I saw a clip yesterday, actually, of John Wimber. So, he had some controversial things, but I thought he had some, I don't know if you remember that name or not, Sam. But
10: oh,
0: John,
10: yeah, he was a friend of mine.
0: John Wimber?
10: Oh, yeah.
0: Oh,
10: yeah.
0: Okay, I thought he had some amazing stuff to say, and he would speak of power evangelism, and his conviction was that Peter and John were just filled with the Holy Spirit, and that we can be as well. Speak to that.
10: Oh, absolutely. In fact, all through the book of Acts, whenever there is a miracle performed, whether it's a healing or whether it's standing up to opposition, it says, and having been filled with the Holy Spirit, Peter said, or Paul said, or Stephen said, you know, how in the world could Stephen have endured the beating and the stoning to death? I mean, I can't imagine a more horrible way to die. And it's basically he was full of the Holy Spirit, says it multiple times in Acts chapter 6 and 7. So these men obviously walked in moment-by-moment dependence upon the Spirit. They trusted the Spirit of God to enable them to do what in their own natural flesh and strength they never could. It takes a lot of fortitude to stand the way they did, and we're going to need that same fortitude. We only get it by knowing who Jesus is, trusting in him, and calling out for the sustaining work of the Spirit in our hearts. In passing, you mentioned, you know, they seem to be at an advantage to us because they were actually with Jesus. They saw him, and we're at a disadvantage. I don't believe that's true. Now, granted, I would have loved to have been there, but I think about 1 Peter 1:8. Where Peter says, though you have not seen him, you love him. So you don't have to see him in the flesh to love him. Though you do not now see him, you believe in him and rejoice with joy that is inexpressible and filled with glory. So I think what God has done for us that puts us at an advantage over them is that they had these momentary little interactions and glimpses of Jesus. We have the fullness of the biblical revelation. We have it right there in Scripture, and we can encounter Christ Jesus in the same way, if not even greater, than those who walked with him in the first century.
0: You know, it's not explicit, but it's implicit here in Acts 4. Sam, Peter, and John, this is right on the heels of Day of Pentecost. And I've been a man, I remember walking into the woods in Sun River, Oregon, for crying out loud, dating my bride back in the day. Her dad was a pastor of a community church there. I walked into the woods and I made this resolve, built a fire, wrote this list of how many verses I'm going to memorize in the next year and all of the, how many people I'm going to witness to and all this, and I'm going to be bold for you. And the Lord in his grace has shown me that boldness is not about conjuring up, almost making a vow to God. It's really about soaking up the power of the Holy Spirit. And a lot of people have had an aversion to this in the evangelical church, but I've been talking with more and more people. I believe that there's an awakening of the Holy Spirit's power in our life. So it begs a question, because you've seen that, right? You've probably done that where you thought, I'm going to be bold for you, God. And then you find out, man, I am pitifully weak. I need the Holy Ghost. You've experienced that, right, Sam?
10: Oh, sure. Yeah. You know, I know what it's like to be faced with an opportunity to share Christ and I back down with cowardice or fear or whatever.
0: I'm glad to hear you're human.
10: Oh, yeah, absolutely. And yet, I'm looking at this story in Acts 4 we've been talking about, and the prayer they prayed, and now, Lord, look upon their threats and grant to your servants to continue to speak your word with all boldness. In other words, they said, Lord, we don't have boldness inherently within us. We're all basically cowards. Would you grant us, would you give us the boldness? And then, of course, it says down in the verse 31, and they were all filled with the Holy Spirit. And what happened? And they continued to speak the word of God with boldness. So how did they find the boldness? They were filled with the Holy Spirit. That's how it happens.
0: What's really cool, not that I'm into church growth strategies, because I think that can be really weird. But if you look at a church growth principle, it's right here. Out of that prayer for boldness, I'm getting choked up here. You go into chapter 5 and you don't go in too far. Thousands were added to the church as a result of this prayer for boldness, Sam.
10: Oh, absolutely. And that's the only way it's going to happen. Christians have got to trust in the sufficiency and the presence of God and the Holy Spirit operating through them, knowing that if we step out in faith on behalf of the Lord Jesus, he is going to meet us there. He's not going to leave us abandoned. He's not going to, you know, it's not only here, but, you know, in Paul's letters, I mean, in Ephesians and in Colossians, both of those letters, he asked those people in those churches, pray for me that boldness would be given to me that I might know how I should speak. I mean, if Paul knew that that was essential, certainly we should know it as well.
0: Yeah. Okay, so the question here is, how do we get filled with the Holy Spirit? And I love this question because I've heard a lot of people interact with it. And there's no passage that you go to and says, these are the four steps how you get filled with the Holy Spirit. So I got to assume there's something in the whoop and wharf of our abiding relationship with Christ and how all that. Tell us, what have you learned?
10: Well, I think I've told you before, I have a book on the Holy Spirit coming out later this year or the first part of 2017. And I have a whole chapter on being filled with the Spirit. And you're right. There is no prescribed formula. The only thing that we have is in Ephesians 5 where Paul says, be filled with the Holy Spirit. But I don't think he's telling us the steps we should take in order to make it happen. I think we just need to walk closely with Jesus, constantly in touch with him, praying at all times, you know, guarding our hearts. And then obviously we have to pray for it. We have to cry out to the Lord. You know, Jesus himself said that if the Father will give the Holy Spirit to those who ask him. So we just have to constantly be saying, Lord, moment by moment, I do this every time I preach or teach. Lord, I'm helpless without you. Fill me with your Spirit. Give me energy. Give me courage. Give me clarity. Give me boldness. Let me say just the right words that will have an effect on the lives of your people. I like the fact that there's no formula because, you know, we get these formulas and we reduce it to a kind of a quid pro quo. I'll do this and you'll give me that. I don't think the Lord wants us to live like that. I think he wants us to live in just constant awareness of who he is, dependence upon his presence and his love. And that's basically how I understand that.
0: Yeah, I was talking with Jim Coakley and yesterday, and what's funny about Jim is he was in the, here's the Bible, this is what you teach, And he is very much very open about this, saying, yeah, we neglected the power of the Holy Spirit and awareness of his promptings and guiding. According to John 14 and John 16, that the Spirit's going to guide you. I'm wondering if we have a disservice. I love quiet time. But the common notion is, boy, I hope the fumes from quiet time can carry me through flesh time. In the early church, though, they lived with this ever-present awareness of the Spirit's functioning in their life, or at least it seems that way, Sam.
10: Well, yeah, it does. It's very clear on the pages of Scripture. I mean, like I said, in the book of Acts, over and over again, from the day of Pentecost on, every time they were filled with the Spirit, it says they either prophesied or they spoke with boldness or there was a miracle or there was evangelistic success. Not just success, evangelistic faithfulness, whether or not it was successful or not, which, of course, only God can determine. But the whole point is, when you're filled with the Spirit, you can endure the opposition. You can endure people spitting in your face or throwing stones at you like they did at Stephen. So we have to get back to this conscious awareness of the Spirit's power and presence and learn to trust in him. And I just love the rest of Acts chapter 4. I think our listeners should read it, where they just start praising God as the sovereign Lord over all things. And they knew that he could do for them what only that he could, and they couldn't. They couldn't muster up the strength. They couldn't get together and kind of pump each other up and whip each other up into some sort of spiritual frenzy. They needed the incredible power of the Spirit of God to overcome fear, hesitation, embarrassment, shame, whatever else it may be holding them back.
0: Yeah, and I love their prayer. They actually pray for politicians, Herod and Pontius Pilate, and all the threats that are going on. And they're rehearsing for God. You know, we're in a situation that's stacked against us. And then you're right. They go, God, pour out your power into us. I mean, what an awesome prayer.
10: Yeah, and that prayer is great because it shows that they had such a high view of God's sovereignty. They said, Lord, you know, Herod and Pontius Pilate and the Gentiles, the people of Israel, gathered together to crucify Jesus, and they did whatever your hand and your plan had predestined to take place. Nothing's outside of your control, and Peter, you know, end up, according to tradition, was crucified upside down.
0: Yeah.
10: And that also was in the sovereign plan of God. And knowing that God is ultimately in control and he's never going to leave us or forsake us, that's what bolsters the human heart to endure almost anything.
0: Do you think the disciples knew they were going to die, killed for proclaiming Christ? Because 11 of 12 were.
10: Well, you know, you go back into the upper room discourse where Jesus said, you will have tribulation in this world, but I have overcome the world. And, of course, Paul, who said, those who desire to live godly in Christ Jesus will suffer persecution. I'm sure Jesus talked to them about this all the time and said, guys, you just need to understand, when I'm gone, it's going to get far, far worse than it is right now. And what they've done to me, they're going to try to do to you. So, yeah, I think they did. I think they understood.
0: Wow. Sam Storms, by the way, you want to get this site. 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Bottom line, text STORM. 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

0: Have you heard the word?
1: The bird?
0: About Aunt Teresa.
1: No, I haven't heard it. Like a new word?
0: Oh, not a new one from yesterday. I'm messing with you.
1: Okay.
0: So I want you to listen to this, and then we've got something for you. We have been having some fun, but we didn't get it until too late for
1: yeah,
0: you.
1: You're right.
0: You're an early bird, and we didn't get you the worm, but today we're going to get you the worm. Now, imagine this. Imagine this. All the way back to 1930, right?
1: Yes.
0: So 71.
2: Correct.
1: Crazy.
0: Aunt Teresa would sit down at a scheduled time with a bunch of little kids who would sit around this big old wooden box called a radio.
2: So sweet.
0: And they didn't have any TV, nothing. All they had was Aunt Teresa piped in, and this is what it sounded like.
3: This is a program for little friends of Jesus.

0: Jesus' little friends like to hear songs about the things God has made.
1: I'll tell you what, if I'm in 1932 and I'm listening to that with my kids, I'm passed out cold in 30 seconds or less.
2: That's good nap time voice
1: right
2: there.
1: I'm passed out. I am out cold. Ain't no way around it.
2: Accurate.
1: Well, yesterday we were dinking around with this and Young Thunder. Tell them the story.
2: Yeah, so we had someone who called in who said they had listened to Aunt Teresa, and they said, and Aunt Teresa even made albums. And we said, what? We got to check this out. So we looked it up, and it's true. Aunt Teresa had albums of her songs and her stories, and we found one of those albums free to listen to on YouTube of her, a compilation of her stories. And for those of you who've grown up with Aunt Teresa and this is really nostalgic, or those of you who are new to it and want to check it out, we made a link for you to be able to go get it. So just text the word Aunt, A-U-N-T, Aunt to 800-555-7898, 800-555-7898. It's a free link to YouTube. You can go. It's like 35 minutes of just her stories. So go check it out.
1: You got to get this, guys.
2: So cool. No, relive your childhood or make a new memory for maybe your little kids.
1: Just to, and kids. You got to imagine, there was nothing for kids like this. This was so innovative. This is as innovative as a parent handing a kid an iPad.
2: 100%.
1: Which you shouldn't do until they get a little older.
2: Correct.
1: But this is as innovative as, I mean, Candy Crush.
2: That's yes, accurate. This was the you know, state of the art entertainment back then.
1: Oh, man, it's big crazy. Deal. Crazy. All right, text the word ant, AU. N-T, put the U in there, A-U-N-T, to 800-555-7898.

0: Is it okay to be patriotic? Sometimes we look around and go, my goodness, that's not real popular.
1: Doesn't always feel that way.
0: No, it doesn't. But Dan Darling says it is and we must. Let's get him in here straight ahead.
2: In the verse, John 14, 16, Jesus says, I am the way and the truth and the life. No one comes to the Father except through me. These words remind us that Jesus is enough. In a world that offers countless distractions, solutions, promises, the truth is simple. Jesus is all we need. I'm Diana, and this is Let's Dialogue. When life feels overwhelming, remember, it's not about striving harder or proving yourself. It's about trusting Jesus. Jesus is the Savior who knows your name, your struggles, your deepest longings. He is the Good Shepherd who leads, provides, and protects. Today, take away all that noise, all those interruptions, and take a moment to focus on just Jesus. Let His love fill your heart, His peace calm your mind, and His truth guide your steps. Jesus is not part of the answer. He is the answer. I'm Diana. You can find me on Facebook at Let's Dialogue.
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0: One of the great freedoms that we have is the freedom of religion, the freedom of speech. There are lots of freedoms that I really believe God has his handprint on with regard to our nation. But the real question is the defense of Christian patriotism, is that okay? Is it okay to be patriotic when we're something less than perfect? I think some have said no, but I say, yay, let's get after this thing. Let's cheer for what we can cheer for. Daniel Darling is with me right now. He's the author of the book, In Defense of Christian Patriotism. It's interesting, Daniel. I've been alive a long time, and I've seen us go from a kid being raised around military parades and big national celebrations too. It almost feels like there's a group trying to make us feel a little bit guilty for celebrating what God's done in our nation, even though we're less than perfect. What are your thoughts, my man?
9: Yeah, I think, you know, the pendulum swings, and I think we're in an era now where people are almost afraid or ashamed to express their love for their country. And I think a lot of Christians feel that way because we've been made to feel guilty because, you know, we're told that patriotism is always a form of idolatry and that, you know, the kingdom of God is first and foremost. And I think one of the things I try to do in this book is to allow Christians to understand that it's not always a binary choice between love of God and love of country. If you love God supremely, then every other allegiance underneath that can be ordered well, and you can love those things in the proper way. And I actually argue that it's good and right for us to love our country. If we're to seek the welfare of the city and the nation that God has put us in, how do you seek the welfare of a country that you loathe or you despise or you're apathetic about?
0: Right. Daniel, let's just cut to the chase here. What's Christian patriotism look like? What is it and what is it not?
9: Really, it's gratitude for the place God has given us. It is a love for the people, the culture, the ideals of the country. Patriotism doesn't mean we always agree with a current administration or current policies or current politicians. In fact, sometimes patriotism demands that we oppose certain policy to repose an administration or something like that. Patriotism also doesn't mean, Carl, that we pretend that everything America has done in her history is good. I mean, we have some dark spots in our history. We have some sins. We've been made up of fallen people. And patriotism doesn't gloss over those. But what it doesn't do is take that thread, those sins, those bad things we've done, and act as if that's the only story. I think it tells a more rich story of good and bad.
0: We see in our nation today, Daniel Darling, my guest, by the way, and I'm going to give you a link to this book in just a moment. We see in our nation right now a couple different camps. One is what I would call kind of toxic Christianity, and it's Christian nationalism on steroids. And I think a lot of these people that subscribe to that don't even know Jesus personally. Okay, I'm not judging them. I'm just saying there seems to be some rancor that does not appear to be manifesting the fruit of the Spirit, for sure. Then we hit the other side of that that says, well, we don't get involved in politics. I preach Christ and Him crucified. Then you got guys like Spurgeon who said, if you're a Christ follower, you can't stay out of politics. What say you, Daniel Darling?
9: You know, it's hard to read Scripture, particularly the New Testament, and come away with the idea that Christianity is solely a private affair. And when you read Scripture, it's always an outward-facing idea. And, you know, obviously the primary role of the church is preaching the gospel and proclaiming the message of salvation, making disciples. But part of disciple-making is teaching people how to live on mission where God has put them. And particularly those of us who are Americans who have the opportunity with our voice and our vote to shape the policies and the structures that affect us, I don't know how you stay silent. How do you say that you love your neighbor as yourself if you don't speak up for the policies that affect your neighbor's flourishing? How do you seek the welfare or the flourishing of a city that, but you don't get involved in shaping that? And that looks different for every different person. No, everyone isn't called to run for office. Some are. Everyone isn't called to speak out. Some are. But at the very basic level, having a stake, having an impact, I think we can do that in a properly ordered way as long as we know that Christ is first. I think the problem is not that Christians are engaged in politics. The problem is sometimes the way that Christians are engaged. And some of those folks you talked about that take it too seriously or that make it everything, right? There's a sort of existential dread every election, everything they're sweating, and, you know, and it caused them to turn in on people. I don't think the problem is that they're involved in politics. I think it's just the way that they're doing it. It's not Christ-like. And so I think it'd be hard to live out the commands of the New Testament and to completely disengage. I mean, think about this. If you took Christians out of politics, you would lose William Wilberforce. You would lose Martin Luther King Jr. You'd lose all these people who really made an impact and did it because of their faith. And so I think it's incumbent on us to do it, but we do it in a balanced way. We do it in a way that's realistic, that understands that as much as we have opportunity to shape the public discourse and laws and policies, we're limited. And until Christ returns, things won't be that utopia that many people long for.
0: Yeah, Daniel Darling, my guest. It's interesting. I saw a podcast. I'm not going to get into who was on it, but it was fascinating to me because the discussion ultimately landed on who's responsible for the welfare of a nation. And one side was, well, we've got to have the government do this because the church hasn't picked up the slack. The other guy's saying, no, whenever the government gets involved in trying to help society in any given culture or nation, that's so complicated with all kinds of things like corruption and grift and everything. My conviction is, Daniel, the church has got a ways to go to fill that gap of the needs of people. And I think sometimes we say we don't want government involved, but we got to look in a mirror and ask the question, are we doing civic duty? Are we showing love for nation?
9: It's a great question. And, you know, as the church attendance declines in America, church attendance has declined probably the last 40 years. You know, something has to fill that gap. And I also think this has to do with the breakdown of the family, because as the family breaks down, it creates more needs, more children's needs, more desperation. And, you know, something has to fill that gap. And a lot of times it's the state that has to come in and fill those gaps. And the state is a poor father. The state is a poor family. And so, you know, good Christians are going to disagree where that line should be, you know, how much the church can do, what can only the government do. And many times in many communities, it's kind of both, right? The churches are working with local governments to meet needs. Good Christians are going to disagree where that line should be. I tend to be a limited government person. I think that the church and the market and all those things really should take the bulk of it. But there is a place for a safety net and things like that. But when that gets too big, because the family has broken down, because you don't have fathers in the home, and you'll have, and when the church does step back from their duties, you know, the state does a poor job of doing things that only God has called the family and the church to do.
0: Yeah, it's so true. Yeah, I actually did some research on this just a couple of days ago, Daniel. And because you've heard it said that sometimes government, some of the welfare systems, and let's just take welfare from a good term, and that is there for the welfare of a person, wanting them to fare well, we have actually incentivized single parenthood. And I went and did a deep dive only to find out it's true. In a lot of our cities, in a lot of our states, and even through the federal government, some of the laws that we have in place incentivize the very thing that's crippling us as a people. We need to be aware of this, don't we, Daniel?
9: Yeah, we do. You know, I think at its best, government assistance programs, which I don't think are wrong and I don't think are unbiblical on their face, at their very best, they should be things that help people for a season so that they can get a lift up, so they can get into the workforce, have meaningful work. And of course, there's always going to be people in society who, you know, are just, you know, they can't work for a variety of reasons because of, you know, disabilities and all these kinds of things. So we do have that. But as you said, the system should not be designed to keep people in a permanent state of dependence, but to get them up, get them functioning and working, because, you know, as you said, it sometimes it can incentivize poor family structures. It can work against marriage, for instance, that there's penalties when you get married, you get less assistance. And so I think we need to work through those things to make sure that our tax dollars are incentivizing things that are actually good for the flourishing of society, and particularly the family. I think the structure of the family, to me, is one of the most important things in society. If you care about poverty, if you care about child welfare, all that flows from a breakdown of a family. And I think this is an area where the church can really step in and help struggling families in their communities, help struggling marriages, encourage marriage and family, encourage responsible fatherhood.
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Good morning. You're listening to 90.1 WNBI FM and HD1 Chicago with WHRD Freeport. I'm Jonathan. Let's get you updated with a little news this morning. Israel says it recently provided U.S. officials with intelligence that pointed to a new alleged Iranian plot to assassinate President Trump. The report from the Wall Street Journal, based on sources familiar with the matter, said Israeli officials viewed the threat as credible and warned Washington following already heightened U.S.-Iran tensions during the ongoing conflict. Chicago aldermen are rejecting an attempt by Mayor Brandon Johnson to ask voters about

0: about a tax on millionaires. The City Council Rules Committee turned down Johnson's proposed non-binding referendum for the November ballot. The referendum would ask voters what they think about the city's imposing a 3% millionaire tax. Johnson blasted the decision, saying he was upset about it. A federal appeals court is upholding Illinois' assault weapons ban. The 7th U.S. Circuit Court of Appeals voted to uphold the Protect Illinois Communities Act. Pritzker signed that measure into law in response to a deadly 4th of July shooting in Highland Park back in 2022. Now for weather, traffic, and a little bit of sports as well. That's going to be Super Day.
1: 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They could be found at premiummotorsinc.com. Starting off at 71 degrees and partly cloudy, but even a high today near 80, but it's going to just feel really humid today. So keep that in mind. Tomorrow, though, we swing back into the upper 80s Saturday and Sunday with plenty of sunshine and so far dry. And then we're back into the 90s beginning on Monday. And now for the Ryan. Overnight, everything had been shut down up on Ryan. Around the Stevenson area with an accident. They got the lanes opened, but that's why you've got some leftover delays, both inbound and especially outbound. But the lanes are opened. Either way, between 95th and downtown is running about 18 minutes or so. Inbound maybe a little closer to 19 with the morning commute. Other roads, Kennedy O'Hara 20, looking pretty good. To the airport's 25. The Eisenhower 290, Wolf Inn, not even 25 minutes. The Stevenson itself, we've got Tri-State to Lakeshore Drive, just a little over 25 minutes. Speaking of Lakeshore Drive, it's on the move. Be careful, closures around Grant Park. Taste of Chicago going on, and that'll continue through Sunday. Nothing too outstanding for Indiana, including the Borman and the Toll Road. And check of those roads brought to you in part by ComEd, powering lives. Well, yesterday, man, the White Sox swept by the Boston Red Sox 2-1. They will host the Oakland A's this weekend. Cubbies, they couldn't get the sweep. They lost in Baltimore 3-2, and they will visit the Reds for the weekend. I'm Diana, and there is your update.
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2: Now from the Call of Hope Studios, this is Carl and Crew.
3: It is so possible to become culturized as a Christian, and I use that word Christian in air quotes. The staggering number of people across the West, and the numbers that I'm going to cite for you come from America, right here, United States, Canada, you're listening. And these numbers are probably very similar for you as well. I've spoken with a pastor recently from Toronto, and he says, yeah, it's just a very similar situation in Canada. And the situation is this. If you were to be asked on a census form, kind of where are you at with regard to your faith? Christian is ticked on the box over 70 times in the West, in the United States of America. Over 70 times. Somewhere between 72 and 74% of Americans would call themselves a Christian. Well, we know that that can't be the case, not from a wow, I am a disciple of Christ standpoint. See, Christian is used three times in the New Testament, all of it in a pejorative way. And the reason that they were called Christian is to identify them not for the purpose of elevating them, but for the purpose of identifying who they are. And in most cases, there was significant persecution, if not death itself. We find that all through the book of Acts. So Christian was not a favorable term. And it wasn't certainly a census term. But here we are a couple thousand years later, and we've got 70%+ of Americans say they're Christian. Now, you go and look at a Pew report from just last year, and you find out 24% of Americans, so this is still a big number, 24% would call themselves evangelical. They go to a church that preaches the gospel. And that's a big number. Now, that 24% number includes people that are going to church not regularly, maybe on Christmas and Easter, but they would identify with a church that opens the Bible and preaches the gospel. I'm not going to say that they preach it well, because as you're going to hear in just a moment, there's many who don't. But then you take this sobering number from George Barna from last year, and it's staggering. 4% of Americans hold a Christian worldview, which means that they hold to the death, burial, and resurrection of Jesus Christ, the Trinity, and they attempt to align their lives both privately and publicly with the teachings of Scripture. Wow, that's quite a drop off. And if you consider the gap between 24% who go to an evangelical church but actually order their private lives around the Scriptures, that's a massive gap, guys. From 24% down to 4%, we would all agree with that, right?
0: Oh, yeah. I mean,
4: hands down, yeah.
0: 4% is so incredibly minuscule.
3: Yeah.
4: Shaking my head.
3: Yeah. And so the question you might have is, well, what is responsible for the gap? Well, there's a story that Jesus tells about four soils. And the only soil that represents authentic relationship with God, where you stand with God and He stands with you, is the fourth soil. And the irony about that soil is that it produces fruit 30, 60, and 100 fold. So that indicates that not everybody has this similar amount of effect in their life, but everybody is fruit bearing. Now you got to ask about the other soils where the truth was planted in this great harvest story that Jesus tells. And he talks about the hard ground. So the truth is preached and it goes out and doink, it falls off the heart. It didn't even penetrate the heart. It just kind of sits there. Now, as a pastor for 4 decades, I can tell you with absolute assurance, you see a lot when you're up front preaching, and I've seen the Word of God hit people that seem somewhat indifferent or almost glazed over to the truth that I'm preaching, and it's almost like physically I can see that seed of truth bouncing off them and hitting the ground, and what does Jesus say? Satan comes along and snatches that seed so that it doesn't even have an opportunity to really bear fruit. The next two seeds sown that he speaks of are pretty sobering. One's in shallow soil, and it sprouts up and it goes. And that is descriptive of people that go, Hosanna. It's kind of like, right, Jesus coming into Jerusalem a week before his death.
0: Yeah, I mean, the scripture even says, as Jesus explains this parable, that the people who are on the rocky soil, immediately they receive the good news with joy.
3: Yeah, and they're pumped up, man, and there's a certain elation. And as a pastor, I've seen this many times, people that have what looks like to be faith, but it's not. It's just not. The next soil is one grown in thorny ground, and it says that the worries of this world, the deceitfulness of wealth, and the desire for other things choke it, making it unfruitful. But this is very important that you know this. Is it possible for a genuine Christian, a real follower of Christ, to have the worries of this world, deceitfulness of wealth, and the desire for other things begin to try to encroach and steal fruit from that person's life? Yeah, we find that similar language used all over the scriptures for those that are genuinely in the Lord, to not get entangled in the things of this world, mm-hmm. to throw off certain things to put on Jesus Christ. But here's what you need to know about this third soil. They possess a knowledge of God, but they do not possess a relationship with Jesus Christ. In fact, theologians have said it's like they're holding on to Jesus in one hand, but all the worries of this world, the deceitfulness of wealth, and the desire for other things, they are trying to let Jesus cohabitate with their worldview that is still firmly in place. I want to go back to this worldview issue. There's vast numbers of people inside the church that hold that, man, homosexual relationships are okay. Transgenderism is just fine. That scripture is not necessarily inspired by God. It's a collection of good truths. Some of it's right, some of it's wrong. So you find behind people that come to church regularly, many often have what I call a hallucination of salvation. So I want to just explain to you why this is so possible. In the absence of persecution, primarily in America, Canada, and a lot of the West, you that are listening right now, it is a really good gig to go to church and be a Christian in name only. That means you got Jesus in one hand and all your idols in the other. But here's the problem with that. Jesus says, many will say to me on that day, Lord, Lord. And he's going to say, depart from me. I never knew you. And the crazy maker about this is that there are people who are very religiously active. They can share Christ. Yeah. It's what the scriptures say, Matthew 7. They can cast out demons. They can do mighty works in the name of Jesus. And he's going to say, depart from me. I never knew you. Now, my intention here isn't to wig you out about where you stand with God. It's to do as Jesus did. And he commanded me, because we find this in Galatians 1. Man, if you preach another gospel, let him be accursed. I'm going to take a moment and just explain to you what happened 250 years ago. 250 years ago, during the Great Awakenings, guys like Finney and some of the revivalists were seeing such genuine response to the Lord that there began to be this thing that we know as altar calls or raising hands or praying a prayer and repeat these words after me. And what that did, and there were a lot of guys raising alarm bells like C.H. Spurgeon and others that were like, no, man, this isn't good, because there can be an emotional moment like that second, right? Second soil, man, condition of that heart where it's like, okay, I'll do it. Or if I, you know, well, while music's playing and every head's bowed and no one's looking around, is raise your hand up. We have an epidemic in our nation, and the epidemic is an illusion of salvation, a hallucination of salvation. People see something in themselves that isn't there, and Jesus is clear. There is going to come a day, like the 10 bridesmaids in Matthew 25, also the parable of the talents that's found in Matthew 25. There's going to come a day when God returns. Jesus returns, and many who claim to be in Christ will not go on to eternity with him. So let me clear this up. The gospel addresses the curse that we are born under. All have sinned and fall short of the glory of God. We do not have a need to add Jesus to our life. No, that's not our need. We do not have a need to invite Jesus into our hearts. We have a need to see that our hearts are dark with sin and come to a point of brokenness. Blessed are the poor in spirit, for theirs is the kingdom of heaven. We come to a point of total brokenness where we say, Jesus, I'm a sinner. There is nothing good in me. I'm not asking you to be added to my life. In humility, it's a broken surrender to Jesus Christ, followed by a repentance. All of this powered by the Holy Spirit, but a repentance that turns you around from the broad path of destruction onto the narrow path that leads to life. All I'm telling you is what Scripture tells us, that many will say to me on that day, Lord, Lord, and he's going to say, I never knew you. Satan, the god of this age, is blinding the minds of the unbelieving. And one of the ways that he blinds the minds of the unbelieving is making them think that a hand raised or an aisle walked or a prayer prayed. Words can be words. You can walk an aisle and never follow Jesus. I've seen it over and over. And you know what? I was that guy. You can be baptized and not born again. So you say, well, Carl, how? Yeah, but by the grace of God, there we go. But in this moment, it could be that God, by his goodness and his grace, brought you here in this moment. Could be that you've heard me share something like this before. Heard Ali share, heard Super Die, heard Young Thunder share something like this before. The beauty of conviction is that in a moment, the blinders can come down from the eyes of our heart, and we can see that, boy, I'm a sinner. My greatest problem is me. I can no longer add Jesus to my life. I need to surrender all that I am to him, every bit of me, to Jesus Christ. Repent and follow Jesus. Now, the power of the grace of God is that God's grace in a moment can break through this veil of darkness that Satan has raised up before you. And God may be tapping you on your heart right now. He may be invading your soul, and you might say, where do I go from here? You've done this right now. Because salvation is not an aisle to be walked, a hand to be raised. It is a cry of a soul that says, I'm a sinner. God, save me. I give all that I am to you. This is not about some emotional moment. It's about a heart-rending reality and realization that blessed only are the poor in spirit. Someone who's seen their spiritual bankruptcy realizes the greatest problem in my life is me. And I surrender all that I am to Jesus Christ. You turn and you follow him. You lay down all of those things that you've been trying to build your life on, and you surrender all to Jesus Christ. Is that you today, my friend? God, in his goodness and by the power of the Spirit, is illuminating for you that you've checked the box Christian, but you've never been a follower of Jesus Christ. And today, everything's changing for you. I'm going to pray for you right now. And then we're going to give you a link to your first steps with Jesus that we're going to just offer up to you. And we're asking you to use this link in just a moment. So if you're driving right now, I'm asking you to get to the side of a road somewhere, get to a safe place. And I'm going to pray right now. I'm going to listen to the Spirit of God as we pray. Father, thank you for sending your son Jesus. And I thank you for the reality that you bring us to the end of ourselves. And I thank you for bringing someone today to the end of themselves. Lord, I am so aware that there's some that have been in church for many years, but have never been in Christ Jesus. Oh, Lord, thank you for your mercy. Thank you that you've battled the God of this age that has blinded minds, but today you are illuminating some that they need to repent of sin and follow Jesus Christ. God, I praise you that this is not some little act one time, a little hand raised, a little aisle walked. It's a tearing away of the old man, and a new man or woman is being born today. Lord, I just praise you that through brokenness and honest awareness of who we are, your Spirit calls us. So, Lord, those that are crying out to you today saying, save me, and yes, I'm willing to go your way the rest of my life, God, I just pray that in this brand new day, that you will just confirm for them how great is your grace, your favor, your power to do in us what we can't do in ourselves. And I thank you in Jesus' name. Amen. Jonathan, we've got a resource. I want you to explain why we even do this, my man.
0: Yeah, because we want to help you get your first steps on this new journey solidified. 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

0: Brian Stevenson with Lifted Hands. And a shout out the last four numbers of your telephone number. We see that God is at work in you. 91-20. 14-23-68-39-11-49. 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Welcome to all of you. And grab this link that we just sent you. I'm asking you to go through it, walk it out, and Godspeed to you. This God who began this work in you will carry it on to completion until the day of Christ Jesus.
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0: Jonathan.
7: Yes.
0: How important is it to pull back the veil of this deception of salvation?
7: It's so important, man. I mean, Carl, you shared a little bit of your story. It's my story, too. I grew up in a Christian home. I had the Christian culture wrapped all around me. It's the place I felt most comfortable very often because I knew it the most. My dad is a pastor. He's a great pastor. He's a great dad. But it was on me to accept the gospel, and I certainly did not. I believed that Jesus existed and that he died, and I did ministry trips and stuff growing up, youth group. I volunteered at church, and then I got saved after all of that stuff because I didn't realize that I needed Jesus for more than just being saved, for him dying for my sins. I needed to make him the Lord of my life, and I never did. I just wanted him for his benefits. It was more of a transaction, like, oh, yeah, I'll pray this prayer, and then you give me everything, and then I'll just keep doing what I'm doing, and it's fine. And that's not what Jesus calls us to. Yeah. He calls us to radical life change. And I can promise you, from someone who's lived both of those, having a relationship with him is far better than any of the fake stuff I was trying to keep going for a while.
0: Yeah, Jesus said, if anyone would come after me, let him take up his cross and follow me. Mm-hmm. But before he said take up his cross, he said, let him deny himself, take up his cross and follow me. Yeah. And the reason we've got this super Christianized culture is that we have neglected to either deny self, take up cross, let alone follow Jesus Christ. Mm-hmm. So oftentimes there's people wanting some kind of assurance that I'm going to be okay without surrendering all they are to the one who is perfect, and his name is Jesus.
7: Yeah.
0: You know, discipleship is an intentionality to hit the floor in the morning, and that you want your life to honor him and glorify him, and you order your private and public lives around him. Those are like basic evidences of being born again.
7: It's step one.
0: Yeah. It's you know, a lot of people look at, oh, if you come after me, let him deny himself, take up his cross and follow me.
7: Yeah.
0: And we go, wow, isn't that high road Christianity? Actually, that's the beginning step.
7: Yes.
0: That's not super saint stuff. That's child of God stuff.
7: Yeah.
0: And there's some of you still hanging on here after we were pouring out our heart about what the good news really is. And we just had someone text in here for the first time here just a moment ago. Text of the word new, 6329. Wow. I see never a text before from them. And here's the reality. The beautiful power of the Spirit, the Holy Spirit, is that he convicts of sin, and then he comforts as we engage in a fully surrendered relationship with Jesus Christ. And we want that for you. We want that for you. Today is your day of salvation. Recognizing I am the problem. Jesus is the answer. Not something to add to my life, but only to be fully surrendered to. That's where new life begins. Follow Jesus today, my friend. Give him all that you are. It's the only way to experience life eternal and abundant life today. And if that's you, just text the word new. We're helping people with their first steps with Jesus. It's not an emotional moment. It's deeply emotive, but it's because the Spirit of God has cut to the heart and said, you've never really followed me. I've never been the leader of your life. 3100, just texted in, welcome to the family. And we're grateful that we can be here and from time to time often share this with you so that we can break people free from this great deception, thinking they possess something that they don't have. Young Thunder, let's get a couple news hits here, my man.
7: A former roommate of Charlie Kirk's accused killer says Tyler Robinson expressed regret after the shooting and talked about turning himself in. In a police interview played in court, Lance Twiggs said Robinson had returned to their apartment crying and told him he wished he hadn't done it. The interview is part of a week-long evidentiary hearing where a judge will determine whether prosecutors have enough evidence for the case against Robinson to move forward to trial. A West Virginia man is the eighth person indicted in an alleged plot to attack a UFC event at the White House last month. Federal prosecutors say Chandler Scruggs was accused of planning to serve as a sniper in the scheme, which allegedly involved using drones to create a distraction before targeting people fleeing the scene. Authorities arrested five suspects during the event weekend and two more in the following week. All eight defendants face charges, including conspiracy to provide material support to terrorists and plotting to murder federal officials. I'm Jonathan. That is your quick update.
0: Hey, it's a big birthday year for us here, and the official birth date, 100-year anniversary, is July 28th, and that's coming soon, and we're going to have a bunch of people in studio on that day celebrating what God has done over these years. I was looking at a list of names of people that Super Die gave me. I think I know three or four of those names. That's it, Super Die. But these are people that are, why don't you run through some of those and some of what they did over the years? This is kind of cool.
8: Absolutely. George Beverly Shea, some may know, a singer, announcer, very early broadcaster here on what was WMBI-FM in Chicago. Pastor Don Cole was the station pastor, just ministered through Angola, but one of the original hosts of Open Line, which is now, of course, on Saturday with Dr. Rodelnik. Mike Kellogg, overnight. Aunt Teresa, we've talked about her so much and so well. Jim Warren was a popular announcer and also with Primetime America. It was our afternoon drive show at that time. So those are just a few of the names.
0: Yeah, and the others I don't even know. But there's some other names that make this thing called Moody Radio go. And those are your names.
7: Amen.
0: That's your names. You are part of what God is doing here, and we're grateful for you. Coming up here in just a moment, Sam Storms with us, because when we have freedom in Christ, oh my goodness, it gives us a boldness like you can barely imagine. Hang on.
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0: One of the great realities of freedom in Christ is the privilege to live as we never could before. I'm reminded of what my dad tells me all the time, and it's a great one. Well, told me. Man, I put it in the present tense. He's gone to be with the Lord. But he said, Carl, grace isn't the permission to live as we like. It's the privilege to live as we never could before. With us right now is Sam Storms. That's a pretty good quote from my dad, isn't it, Sam?
17: It is indeed. It is indeed. I love statements like that.
0: Yeah, it's really true. We look at the New Testament, primarily the book of Acts, and we can super spiritualize all of these figures and characters. It's so easy, Sam. It's like, okay, wow, that was then. But you look in Acts 4 and you find these two characters, Peter and John, and Peter had his bumps in the road about being faithful with God for sure. And they've been imprisoned and now they're threatened. And they're like, who are we going to serve, God or man? And they're speaking this out to the religious leaders. And here's what's so insightful. They had recognized by looking at Peter and John that these were men who were, yes, totally uneducated, but they had been with Jesus. That's a mouthful. What's being recorded here? What was the distinguishing characteristics that they had been with Jesus, Sam?
17: Well, it's obvious that in order to take a stand like this in the face of beatings and imprisonment and perhaps even execution, these men were captivated by the person of Jesus. They were absolutely enthralled with him. They had a deep conviction, obviously, of who he was. They had seen him work miracles for 3 years. They watched his, saw the evidence of his resurrection, his ascension into heaven. And it was never a difficult choice for them. I think maybe sometimes it's difficult for us today. Am I going to stand up for the Lord and take my hits from a mocking, unbelieving society? I don't think they necessarily had that same challenge. There doesn't seem to be any cowardice or any hesitation on their part. They said, we know what our obligation is. It's to God and not you. And if you ask us to do anything that God forbids or you forbid us from doing what God commands, we're going with the Lord. And I can only trace that to their absolute confidence, their unwavering belief in the truth of who Jesus was. And then I think also, I mean, a little bit farther in Acts chapter 4, if people wonder how can a person have this kind of a mindset, you read about their affirmation of the sovereignty of God. He's the sovereign Lord who made the heaven and the earth and the sea and everything in them. And they said, well, how could we dare back down from the God who has made it all and who is providentially governing it all? So unfortunately today, I think so many in our society, our faith is superficial. It's surface level. It's convenient faith. It's not a deep-seated devotion to the Lord himself. And I think that's the only way we're going to be able to survive what's coming our way and what is, to a certain extent, already here. We need to take a long look at these men and women and ask, how can we respond similarly?
0: Yeah. Sam Storms, my guest right now. I have heard people say, and I can understand this, but I want you to interact with it. Some have said, well, my goodness, they almost had an unfair advantage. I mean, they were there. We're here. And then I pair that up. I saw a clip yesterday, actually, of John Wimber. He had some controversial things, but I thought he had some. I don't know if you remember that name or not, Sam. But
17: oh,
0: John,
17: yeah, he was a friend of mine.
0: John Wimber?
17: That. Oh, yeah.
0: Oh,
17: yeah.
0: Okay, I thought he had some amazing stuff to say, and he would speak of power evangelism. And his conviction was that Peter and John were just filled with the Holy Spirit and that we can be as well. Speak to that.
17: Oh, absolutely. In fact, all through the book of Acts, whenever there is a miracle performed, whether it's a healing or whether it's standing up to opposition, it says, and having been filled with the Holy Spirit, Peter said, or Paul said, or Stephen said, you know, how in the world could Stephen have endured the beating and the stoning to death? I mean, I can't imagine a more horrible way to die. And it's basically he was full of the Holy Spirit. It says it multiple times in Acts chapter 6 and 7. So these men obviously walked in moment-by-moment dependence upon the Spirit. They trusted the Spirit of God to enable them to do what in their own natural flesh and strength they never could. It takes a lot of fortitude to stand the way they did, and we're going to need that same fortitude. We only get it by knowing who Jesus is, trusting in him, and calling out for the sustaining work of the Spirit in our hearts. In passing, you mentioned, they seem to be at an advantage to us because they were actually with Jesus. They saw him, and we're at a disadvantage. I don't believe that's true. Now, granted, I would have loved to have been there, but I think about 1 Peter 1:8, where Peter says, though you have not seen him,
0: yes,
17: you love him. So you don't have to see him in the flesh to love him. Though you do not now see him, you believe in him and rejoice with joy that is inexpressible and filled with glory. So I think what God has done for us that puts us at an advantage over them is that they had these momentary little interactions and glimpses of Jesus. We have the fullness of the biblical revelation. We have it right there in Scripture, and we can encounter Christ Jesus in the same way, if not even greater, than those who walked with him in the first century.
0: You know, it's not explicit, but it's implicit here in Acts 4. Sam, Peter, and John, this is right on the heels of Day of Pentecost. And I've been a man, I remember walking into the woods in Sun River, Oregon, for crying out loud, dating my bride back in the day. Her dad was a pastor of a community church there. I walked into the woods and I made this resolve, built a fire, wrote this list of how many verses I'm going to memorize in the next year and all of the, how many people I'm going to witness to and all this, and I'm going to be bold for you. And the Lord in his grace has shown me that boldness is not about conjuring up, almost making a vow to God. It's really about soaking up the power of the Holy Spirit. And a lot of people have had an aversion to this in the evangelical church, but I've been talking with more and more people. I believe that there's an awakening of the Holy Spirit's power in our life. So it begs a question, because you've seen that, right? You've probably done that where you thought, I'm going to be bold for you, God. And then you find out, man, I am pitifully weak. I need the Holy Ghost. You've experienced that, right, Sam?
17: Oh, sure. Yeah. You know, I know what it's like to be faced with an opportunity to share Christ and then back down to cowardice or fear or whatever.
0: I'm glad to hear you're human.
17: Oh, yeah, absolutely. And yet I'm looking at this story in Acts 4 we've been talking about, and the prayer they prayed, and now, Lord, look upon
0: yes.
17: their threats and grant to your servants to continue to speak your word with all boldness. In other words, they said, Lord, we don't have boldness inherently within us. We're all basically cowards. Would you grant us, would you give us the boldness? And then, of course, it says down in the verse 31, and they were all filled with the Holy Spirit. And what happened? And they continued to speak the word of God with boldness. So how did they find the boldness? They were filled with the Holy Spirit. That's how it happens.
0: What's really cool, not that I'm into church growth strategies, because I think that can be really weird, but if you look at a church growth principle, it's right here. Out of that prayer for boldness, getting choked up here. You go into chapter 5 and you don't go in too far. Thousands were added to the church as a result of this prayer for boldness, Sam.
17: Oh, absolutely. And that's the only way it's going to happen. Christians have got to trust in the sufficiency and the presence of God and the Holy Spirit operating through them, knowing that if we step out in faith on behalf of the Lord Jesus, he is going to meet us there. He's not going to leave us abandoned. He's not going to, you know, it's not only here, but, you know, in Paul's letters, I mean, in Ephesians and in Colossians, both of those letters, he asked those people in those churches, pray for me that boldness would be given to me that I might know how I should speak. I mean, if Paul knew that that was essential, certainly we should know it as well.
0: Yeah. Okay, so the question here is, how do we get filled with the Holy Spirit? And I love this question because I've heard a lot of people interact with it. And there's no passage that you go to and says, these are the four steps how you get filled with the Holy Spirit. So I got to assume there's something in the whoop and wharf of our abiding relationship with Christ and how all that. Tell us, what have you learned?
17: Well, I think I've told you before, I have a book on the Holy Spirit coming out later this year or the first part of 2017.
0: Love it.
17: And I have a whole chapter on being filled with the Spirit. And you're right. There is no prescribed formula. The only thing that we have is in Ephesians 5 where Paul says, be filled with the Holy Spirit. But I don't think he's telling us the steps we should take in order to make it happen. I think we just need to walk closely with Jesus, constantly in touch with him, praying at all times, you know, guarding our hearts. And then obviously we have to pray for it. We have to cry out to the Lord. You know, Jesus himself said that if the Father will give the Holy Spirit to those who ask him. So we just have to constantly be saying, Lord, moment by moment, I do this every time I preach or teach. Lord, I'm helpless without you. Fill me with your spirit. Give me energy. Give me courage. Give me clarity. Give me boldness. Let me say just the right words that will have an effect on the lives of your people. I like the fact that there's no formula because, you know, we get these formulas and we reduce it to a kind of a, a quid pro quo. I'll do this and you'll give me that. I don't think the Lord wants us to live like that. I think he wants us to live in just constant awareness of who he is, dependence upon his presence and his love. And that's basically how I understand that.
0: Yeah, I was talking with Jim Coakley and yesterday, and what's funny about Jim is he was in the here's the Bible, this is what you teach, and he is very much very open about this, saying, yeah, we neglected the power of the Holy Spirit and awareness of his promptings and guiding, according to John 14 and John 16, that the Spirit's going to guide you. I'm wondering if we have a disservice. I love quiet time, but the common notion is, boy, I hope the fumes from quiet time can carry me through flesh time. In the early church, though, they lived with this ever-present awareness of the Spirit's functioning in their life, or at least it seems that way, Sam.
17: Well, yeah, it does. It's very clear on the pages of Scripture. I mean, like I said, in the book of Acts, over and over again, from the day of Pentecost on, every time they were filled with the Spirit, it says they either prophesied or they spoke with boldness or there was a miracle or there was evangelistic success. Not just success, evangelistic faithfulness, whether or not it was successful or not, which, of course, only God can determine. But the whole point is, when you're filled with the Spirit, you can endure the opposition. You can endure people spitting in your face or throwing stones at you like they did at Stephen. So we have to get back to this conscious awareness of the Spirit's power and presence and learn to trust in him. And I just love the rest of Acts chapter 4. I think our listeners should read it, where they just start praising God as the sovereign Lord over all things. And they knew that he could do for them what only that he could, and they couldn't. They couldn't muster up the strength. They couldn't get together and kind of pump each other up and whip each other up into some sort of spiritual frenzy. They needed the incredible power of the Spirit of God to overcome fear, hesitation, embarrassment, shame, whatever else it may be holding them back.
0: Yeah, and I love their prayer. They actually pray for politicians, Herod and Pontius Pilate, and all the threats that are going on, and they're rehearsing for God. You know, we're in a situation that's stacked against us, and then you're right. They go, God, pour out your power into us. I mean, prayer.
17: Yeah, and that prayer is great because it shows that they had such a high view of God's sovereignty. They said, Lord, you know, Herod and Pontius Pilate and the Gentiles and the people of Israel gathered together to crucify Jesus, and they did whatever your hand and your plan had predestined to take place. Nothing's outside of your control, and Peter, you know, end up, according to tradition, was crucified upside down.
0: Yeah.
17: And that also was in the sovereign plan of God. And knowing that God is ultimately in control and he's never going to leave us or forsake us, that's what bolsters the human heart to endure almost anything.
0: Do you think the disciples knew they were going to die, killed for proclaiming Christ? Because 11 of 12 were.
17: Well, you know, you go back into the upper room discourse where Jesus said, you will have tribulation in this world, but I have overcome the world. And, of course, Paul, who said, those who desire to live godly in Christ Jesus will suffer persecution. I'm sure Jesus talked to them about this all the time and said, guys, you just need to understand, when I'm gone, it's going to get far, far worse than it is right now. And what they've done to me, they're going to try to do to you. So, yeah, I think they did. I think they understood.
0: Wow. Sam Storms, by the way, you want to get this site. Sam, this is a clearinghouse of good counsel.

0: Good morning. You're listening to 90.1 WNBI FM and HD1 Chicago with WHRD Freeport. I'm Jonathan. Let's get you updated with a little news this morning. Israel says it recently provided U.S. officials with intelligence that pointed to a new alleged Iranian plot to assassinate President Trump. The report from the Wall Street Journal, based on sources familiar with the matter, said Israeli officials viewed the threat as credible and warned Washington following already heightened U.S.-Iran tensions during the ongoing conflict. Chicago aldermen are rejecting an attempt by Mayor Brandon Johnson to ask voters about a tax on millionaires. The City Council Rules Committee turned down Johnson's proposed non-binding referendum for the November ballot. The referendum would ask voters what they think about the city imposing a 3% millionaire tax. Johnson was upset about the decision. A federal appeals court is upholding Illinois' assault weapons ban. The 7th U.S. Circuit Court of Appeals voted to uphold the Protect Illinois Communities Act. Pritzker signed the measure into law in response to the deadly 4th of July shooting in Highland Park back in 2022. Now for weather, traffic, and a little bit of sports as well. That's Super Day.
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0: 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Starting off the morning, out the door, partly cloudy, 71 degrees with a high near 80, but it will just feel really muggy and humid today, even at 80, just really muggy today. So kind of keep that in mind, and mostly cloudy too. Now more sun Saturday and Sunday, and in the upper 80s, and yes, by Monday and most of next week, we are back into the 90s. Now to the area roads and some travel times for you on the Kennedy. O'Hare into downtown, about 25, not bad at all. Junction in pretty light, back out to the airport, 30. The Eisenhower 290 Wolf into the O Post Office is running about just under 30 minutes. Stevenson Tri-State in, 30. Ryan outbound, a little heavy around 18th, and that is due to a much, much earlier accident, which fortunately they got cleaned up and got it out of there. Inbound Ryan, though, 95th into downtown, it's a little over 20 minutes. Now, as far as Lakeshore Drive, that is on the move. No major complaints there, but in the downtown area, especially around Grant Park, we've got some major closures going on, and that is due to Taste of Chicago going on through Sunday. So Columbus, Wells, Jackson are all blocked off. Keep that in mind. Tollways in general, just a few plaza delays here and there. Nothing major. Same idea for Northwest Indiana, including 65, the Borman, and the Indiana Toll Road. Check out roads brought to you in part by ComEd, powering lives. Now in baseball, Cubbies losing in Baltimore 3-2. They visit the Reds for this weekend, and the White Sox losing to the Boston Red Sox 2-1. They host the A's. There's your update.
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4: Our own way never ever works because it's apart from the life source, which is God.
0: For me, growing up, love was always conditional and can be taken from you. Christ's love can't. And he went to the cross with my mind and my heart that night.
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2: Yeah, it's big birthday month here for us at Moody Radio. And you know what we're doing to celebrate it?
0: What?
2: We're giving away gifts to you, the Boom Crew.
4: Yes. It's because, our birthday, so yeah, it's your gift.
2: Yes, exactly right. So I got a crazy one right now.
4: Okay. Oh,
2: I got a crazy one.
4: Okay.
0: Oh, okay.
2: Because Super Die was just telling me that, yeah, it's going to be muggerific here, and we're going to be up in the 90s in Chicagoland. Yeah. When it gets in the 90s in Chicagoland with that little bit of moisture in the air, that's pretty warm.
0: Yes, it is.
2: But there's very some warm of you that are like, oh, come on, 90s? And some of you are like, yeah, man, wouldn't want that at all. So here's what I'm going to do. You got to call in. You have to call in. And I'm going to give a Carl and Crew prize pack. Happy birthday to you. You get a Carl and Crew prize pack if you are calling in from the warmest temperature right now. Not what it's going to be today. Warmest temperature and the coldest temperature.
0: Oh.
2: So where are you in this world? Anyone in the world can play along. Anyone. It's the hottest temperature and it's the coldest temperature. So we're going to throw Leo a curveball here because we're trying to get two in one segment here. So where are you calling from? It is hot. What's your temperature right now? And where are you calling from? It is cold. 800-555-7898. Here we go. And we got the perfect song for this. It's from a group called House Fires.
4: That does work. I like that. Oh,
2: where are you right now? Want to get a gift into your hand? Two Carl and Crew prize packs on the line. Two, only two. I'm going to stick with it this time.
4: Okay.
2: Only two.
0: You sure?
2: You're in a place that is the hottest right now. 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

0: on us. All right, giving away a couple of Carlin Crew prize packs here. I'm shocked we don't have warmer than this, nor colder than this. But this is how it's played, man.
1: It's played. You gotta
0: You got to play to win. So giving away a couple of birthday gifts to you. We're in birthday month here at Moody Radio, asking for where are you listening and it is the warmest, where are you listening and it is the coldest, 800-555-7898. I got a minute to get you in here, 800-555-7898. I'm surprised we didn't have more people calling in with warmer than this nor colder than this. It's pretty. What's the word? Tepid?
1: Tepid.
0: It's kind of
2: That's a good word.
1: Tepid around the U.S. today.
0: It's kind of tepid. Well, this is really something. You know what? Winner, winner, chicken dinner. I'm going to give them away.
1: Yeah.
0: Uh-oh.
1: You know what? We got one coming in.
2: Uh-oh.
0: But it's got to be not what it's going to be today or what they feel like it's like.
1: It has to be what current temperature.
0: What is the current temperature? What is it? Double check a couple of those, Young Thunder. Okay. Work it out, my man.
1: You got it. Give me a second.
0: All right. It's Carlin Crew. One of the reasons we're doing this is 100 years of Moody Radio. 28th of this month is going to be a big birthday day, but we got a month going on here and we're just celebrating you. You are the listeners. You are the ones that are, you really make this go. Without you, we don't have a radio show, and we're so grateful the just the amount of feedback we get from you, and we're grateful for all these texts that we get in, and just thankful for what the Lord is doing in lives. It's just dynamite to be a part of. It really is. Taking calls here, just waiting for a second longer. We've got three folks grabbing calls here, looking for the warmest temperature wherever you are, real temperature, and the coolest wherever you are. And we're going to give away a couple of Carlin Crew prize packs here. Where do we stand, my man?
1: We've currently got a lot of hot temperatures of what it's going to be later today, but current temperatures, it's not there yet. Okay, so we're still kind of where we're at.
0: Well, we're going to give it away right now. Rose in Venice, Florida, what's the temperature there right now?
3: 84 degrees.
0: That is
3: the Roxanne.
0: You're Roxanne?
3: Yes.
0: Okay, well, that's okay. It just says Rose in our screen here, but sorry, Roxanne will work as well. Rose and Roxanne is quite a ways away.
1: Glad you knew we were talking to you.
0: Yeah, how'd you know we were talking to you? Well, we said Venice. Okay, Roxanne, winner, winner there. Leanne, Westfield, Wisconsin. Oh, Wisconsin. What's temperature up there, Leanne?
3: 66.
0: All right.
1: 66 is pretty cold for July, though.
0: It is? I think it's for Wisconsin.
1: In the Midwest, I don't know.
2: Nice
1: sounds
2: breeze,
1: cold
2: though,
1: to me.
2: Probably, I'm sure. Like, oh, you know, the humidity's not hanging in there.
1: We're not too far away from Wisconsin, and no, I feel like when we wake up, it's like mid-70s right now, even
0: warmer
1: sometimes.
0: Well, let me just
1: tell
0: you, where I was raised in Alaska, 66 is called balmy. It's like, get the
1: sunblock.
0: That's
1: one of those hot days.
2: Yeah, no argument there.
0: Get the sunblock on, man. Thank you for playing along, Leanne. Coldest temperature. And Roxanne, sorry for calling you Rose, Roxanne. 84 in Venice, Florida. We got people all over the globe. It's really cool. Yeah. Coming up here in a couple of minutes, is it okay to be patriotic? Is it okay? There's some that are saying, oh, we can't do that now. Hang on.
4: One stormy evening in a village near Tabora, Tanzania, Juma sat alone in his mud brick house while rain hammered the tin roof. His loneliness felt heavier on nights like this. 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It was Radio Uhai. 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Even though I walk through the valley, I will fear no evil. 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
0: One of the great freedoms that we have is the freedom of religion, the freedom of speech. There are lots of freedoms that I really believe God has his handprint on with regard to our nation. But the real question is the defense of Christian patriotism, is that okay? Is it okay to be patriotic when we're something less than perfect? I think some have said no, but I say, yay, let's get after this thing. Let's cheer for what we can cheer for. Daniel Darling is with me right now. He's the author of the book, In Defense of Christian Patriotism. It's interesting, Daniel. I've been alive a long time, and I've seen us go from a kid being raised around military parades and big national celebrations too. It almost feels like there's a group trying to make us feel a little bit guilty for celebrating what God's done in our nation, even though we're less than perfect. What are your thoughts, my man?
10: Yeah, I think, you know, the pendulum swings, and I think we're in an era now where people are almost afraid or ashamed to express their love for their country. And I think a lot of Christians feel that way because we've been made to feel guilty because, you know, we're told that patriotism is always a form of idolatry and that, you know, the kingdom of God is first and foremost. And I think one of the things I try to do in this book is to allow Christians to understand that it's not always a binary choice between love of God and love of country. If you love God supremely, then every other allegiance underneath that can be ordered well, and you can love those things in the proper way. And I actually argue that it's good and right for us to love our country. If we're to seek the welfare of the city and the nation that God has put us in, how do you seek the welfare of a country that you loathe or you despise or you're apathetic about?
0: Right. Daniel, let's just cut to the chase here. What's Christian patriotism look like? What is it and what is it not?
10: Really, it's gratitude for the place God has given us. It is a love for the people, the culture, the ideals of the country. Patriotism doesn't mean we always agree with a current administration or current policies or current politicians. In fact, sometimes patriotism demands that we oppose certain policies or we oppose an administration or something like that. Patriotism also doesn't mean, Carl, that we pretend that everything America has done in her history is good. I mean, we have some dark spots in our history. We have some sins. We've been made up of fallen people. And patriotism doesn't gloss over those. But what it doesn't do is take that thread, those sins, those bad things we've done, and act as if that's the only story. I think it tells a more rich story of good and bad.
0: we see in our nation today, Daniel Darling, my guest, by the way, and I'm going to give you a link to this book in just a moment. We see in our nation right now a couple different camps. One is what I would call kind of toxic Christianity, and it's Christian nationalism on steroids. And I think a lot of these people that subscribe to that don't even know Jesus personally. Okay, I'm not judging them. I'm just saying there seems to be some rancor that does not appear to be manifesting the fruit of the Spirit, for sure. Then we hit the other side of that that says, well, we don't get involved in politics. I preach Christ and Him crucified. Then you got guys like Spurgeon who said, if you're a Christ follower, you can't stay out of politics. What say you, Daniel Darling?
10: You know, it's hard to read scripture, particularly the New Testament, and come away with the idea that Christianity is solely a private affair. And when you read scripture, it's always an outward-facing idea. And, you know, obviously the primary role of the church is preaching the gospel and proclaiming the message of salvation, making disciples. But part of disciple-making is teaching people how to live on mission where God has put them. And particularly those of us who are Americans who have the opportunity with our voice and our vote to shape the policies and the structures that affect us, I don't know how you stay silent. How do you say that you love your neighbor as yourself if you don't speak up for the policies that affect your neighbor's flourishing? How do you seek the welfare or the flourishing of a city that, but you don't get involved in shaping that? And that looks different for every different person. No, everyone isn't called to run for office. Some are. Everyone isn't called to speak out. Some are. But at the very basic level, having a stake, having an impact, I think we can do that in a properly ordered way as long as we know that Christ is first. I think the problem is not that Christians are engaged in politics. The problem is sometimes the way that Christians are engaged, and some of those folks you talked about that take it too seriously or that make it everything, right? There's a sort of existential dread every election, everything they're sweating, and, you know, and it causes them to turn in on people. I don't think the problem is that they're involved in politics. I think it's just the way that they're doing it. It's not Christ-like. And so I think it'd be hard to live out the commands of the New Testament and to completely disengage. I mean, think about this. If you took Christians out of politics, you would lose William Wilberforce. You would lose Martin Luther King Jr. You'd lose all these people who really made an impact and did it because of their faith. And so I think it's incumbent on us to do it, but we do it in a balanced way. We do it in a way that's realistic, that understands that as much as we have opportunity to shape the public discourse and laws and policies, we're limited. And until Christ returns, things won't be that utopia that many people long for.
0: Yeah, Daniel Darling, my guest. It's interesting. I saw a podcast. I'm not going to get into who was on it, but it was fascinating to me because the discussion ultimately landed on who's responsible for the welfare of a nation. And one side was, well, we've got to have the government do this because the church hasn't picked up the slack. The other guy's saying, no, whenever the government gets involved in trying to help society in any given culture or nation, that's so complicated with all kinds of things like corruption and grift and everything. My conviction is, Daniel, the church has got a ways to go to fill that gap of the needs of people. And I think sometimes we say we don't want government involved, but we got to look in a mirror and ask the question, are we doing civic duty? Are we showing love for nation?
10: It's a great question. And, you know, as the church attendance declines in America, church attendance has declined probably the last 40 years, you know, something has to fill that gap. And I also think this has to do with the breakdown of the family, because as the family breaks down, it creates more needs, more children's needs, more desperation. And, you know, something has to fill that gap. And a lot of times it's the state that has to come in and fill those gaps. And the state is a poor father. The state is a poor family. And so, you know, good Christians are going to disagree where that line should be, you know, how much the church can do, what can only the government do. And many times in many communities, it's kind of both, right? The churches are working with local governments to meet needs. Good Christians are going to disagree where that line should be. I tend to be a limited government person. I think that the church and the market and all those things really should take the bulk of it. But there is a place for a safety net and things like that. But when that gets too big, because the family has broken down, because you don't have fathers in the home, and you'll have, and when the church does step back from their duties, you know, the state does a poor job of doing things that only God has called the family and the church to do.
0: Yeah, it's so true. Yeah, I actually did some research on this just a couple of days ago, Daniel. And because you've heard it said that sometimes government, some of the welfare systems, and let's just take welfare from a good term, and that is there for the welfare of a person, wanting them to fare well, we have actually incentivized single parenthood. And I went and did a deep dive only to find out it's true. In a lot of our cities, in a lot of our states, and even through the federal government, some of the laws that we have in place incentivize the very thing that's crippling us as a people. We need to be aware of this, don't we, Daniel?
10: Yeah, we do. And, you know, I think at its best, government assistance programs, which I don't think are wrong and I don't think are unbiblical on their face, at their very best, they should be things that help people for a season so that they can get a lift up, so they can get into the workforce, have meaningful work. And of course, there's always going to be people in society who, you know, are just, you know, they can't work for a variety of reasons because of, you know, disabilities and all these kinds of things. So we do have that. But as you said, the system should not be designed to keep people in a permanent state of dependence, but to get them up, get them functioning and working. Because, you know, as you said, it sometimes it can incentivize poor family structures. It can work against marriage, for instance, that there's penalties when you get married, you get less assistance. And so I think we need to work through those things to make sure that our tax dollars are incentivizing things that are actually good for the flourishing of society, and particularly the family. I think the structure of the family, to me, is one of the most important things in society. If you care about poverty, if you care about child welfare, all that flows from a breakdown of a family. And I think this is an area where the church can really step in and help struggling families in their communities, help struggling marriages, encourage marriage and family, encourage responsible fatherhood.
0: Can a radically committed follower of Jesus get elected to public office today?
10: Yeah, I think so. I mean, I think there's a lot of good Christians running for office and trying to do the best they can. I think that the challenge is to live as a follower of Jesus in that space and understand that even in the political space, God requires us, expects us to follow him, to live out the fruit of the Spirit. You know, I think sometimes we think, well, I'm standing up for what's right, so it doesn't really matter how I act or how I conduct myself. We need Christians of courage and conviction to stand up and do public service, because when Christians recede, what fills that vacuum is often worse.
0: Daniel Darling, my guest, and he's written a book called In Defense of Christian Patriotism, Equipping Believers for Political Theology, Civic Duty, and Love of Nation. 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

0: Good morning. You're listening to Carl and Crew. Let's get you updated with a couple quick headlines this morning. Haitians and Syrians here in the U.S. under the Temporary Protected Status Program are losing their right to legally work today. It comes after the Supreme Court ruled that the Department of Homeland Security's decision to terminate their status could not be reviewed by the courts. The TPS program allows people to stay and work legally in the U.S. for up to 18 months if their home countries are deemed too dangerous for immigrants to return. Today's cutoff affects some 350,000 Haitians and 6,000 Syrians. A former roommate of Charlie Kirk's accused killer says Tyler Robinson expressed regret after the shooting and talked about turning himself in. In a police interview played in court, Lance Twiggs said Robinson returned to their apartment crying and told them he wished he had not done it. The interview is part of a week-long evidentiary hearing where a judge will determine whether prosecutors have enough evidence for the case against Robinson to move forward with the trial. I'm Jonathan, and that is your quick update.
1: I had heard about hallucinations, but I had never encountered it before.
0: Sure. You see the things in like cartoons, the guy in the desert and he sees the oasis and he starts to walk towards it and then it's just more sand.
1: Yeah. And the reason you have those cartoon strips is because it's real. Hallucinations happen, and they usually happen in endurance type situations where you're walking across a desert and you're parched and you got no water and all of a sudden you're seeing stuff because you want to see it so badly. Well, here I am coming off Blueberry Hills. I'm probably 850 miles into the Iditarod Trail sled dog race when I was 18 years old back in the day. And Blueberry Hills are famous for a little, but obviously there's no blueberries in the dead of winter up there, but they're still called Blueberry Hills. And I had ascended coming out of the village of Unalakleet and gotten up to the elevation. I think it's about 1,000 feet. And then you quickly descend on back down onto the Norton Sound, onto the sea coast, headed for the village of Shaktulik. And I'm sleep deprived horribly. I'm hungry. I know my team is hungry. They're tired. They're just great dogs. They were doing such a good job on that trip. I'll never forget that stretch. But as we landed onto the sea ice, kind of touched down at sea level again, I started looking for Shaktulik. That's the next village. And I had heard that this is like the longest stretch because it feels like it goes on and on and on because it's straight and it's flat and it's just out there. And then, thank the Lord, I saw it. There's Shaktulik. And as I got closer, I could not only see the village and all the buildings and the homes, I saw a guy then standing out front and he was chopping wood and there's smoke coming out of a chimney. So I'm like, what I'm going to do here is stop my team, put my snow hook in. And I did. And snow hook is an emergency brake. I stomped it into the sea ice. And I talked to my dogs. I said, I'm going to go find out where the checkpoint is, guys. And as I stepped away from my team toward this guy standing outside this home, poof, he was gone. Village is gone. Everything is gone. And you might be saying right now, Carl, you were losing your mind. And in truth, I probably was.
0: In that moment, you were deprived of sleep, of food, probably.
1: Yeah, I mean, I was chomping at the bit to see Shaktulik.
0: Yeah, you needed to rest.
1: What I could see. That's a hallucination. And boy, it was so wild. I walked back to the sled. I said, guys, we got to keep going. And I'm trying to compute what's going on. And all I see in front of me now is this huge cold expanse of ice and seacoast and a little trail and nothing. Wind's blowing. And I mean, it was eerie. Spiritual hallucinations are real. What do I mean? You see something in yourself that isn't there. That's scary. And Jesus didn't shy away from how scary it was. I mean, he said it not only in the Sermon on the Mount, by way of parable in Matthew 25, he tells three stories about people that have a hallucination of salvation. thinking they see something in themselves that is not there. Ten Bridesmaids tells this story. Man, waiting for the groom to come. Groom's not coming. It's taking a while. All ten are like, well, it's taking a while. Everybody's dozing off. At midnight, boom, trumpet sounds. Here he comes. So all 10 bridesmaids have something in common. They're all dressed up. Five are ready to go, five are not. And the audience that Jesus was telling this to would have understood this perfectly well. And it's a terrifying reality that there are five bridesmaids that have lamps that are filled with oil, ready to go when the groom comes, and five that are dressed up, but they're not ready to go. They have no oil. And the story goes on to say that these five are scrambling. They're like, hey, can I get some oil from you? But the five bridesmaids with oil in their lamp, they're like, no, I mean, this is for me. You can't ride on the coattails of my oil here in the last moment. And Jesus says in Matthew 7, many will say to me on that day, Lord, Lord. And he's going to say, I never knew you. Depart from me. And these are not atheists or agnostics. They're not shaking a fist at God. These are religiously active people that even did mighty works in the name of God, meaning translated for today, they have the hallucination thinking that because they are going to a church and maybe even active in that church, they do not stand with God and God does not stand with them. And you might say, and I could understand this, you're going, come on. Well, how can we know? Well, one of the greatest evidences of knowing that you stand with God is when you get up in the morning, you put your feet on the floor, is every intention of your heart and love and desire to follow and honor God with your life. And by the way, with the resources that God's given you, your time, your talent, your treasure, why would I say that? Why does that need to be ordered? You look at the parable of the talents, what do you find? Well, one got one, one got two, one got four. The guys with two and four, they reinvested that. They gave it away. They gave away all that had been given to them because they wanted to honor God. The one in fear held on. It's a scarcity mindset. But the one was cast away. You find it repeated over and over again. The Apostle Paul tells the church of Corinth, and we find it in 1 Peter, man, examine yourself to see if you're in the faith. Why? Because a hallucination of salvation is a very real thing. The evidence in Scripture is a high call. It's not about raising a hand or repeating a prayer. I know because I was one of these. There's some that have walked an aisle, but they've never followed Christ. That's a big difference. Can there be emotional swings where we're like, yes, I'm all in with Jesus. I'm going for it. And yeah, because the seed on the rocky soil appears at first to be all in, but a little bit of hardship, a little bit of something comes and boom, topples over. Can the worries of this world, the deceitfulness of wealth, and the desire for other things cause people to have a hallucination of salvation? Can it be disguising the fact that, wow, I've never really been in Christ Jesus. Jesus says it's possible. Hallucinations of salvation are real. It was real for me. I had walked aisles. I was baptized as a kid, but I was called out of darkness into the light, February 11th of 1984. A great day, man. And Jesus just said to me on that day, are you done yet? And let me tell you what happened spiritually. Is a fulfillment of what Jesus said in his first words in the Sermon on the Mount. Blessed are the poor in spirit, for yours is the kingdom of heaven. when I realized, man, I am spiritually bankrupt. This isn't about me praying a prayer. This isn't about me walking an aisle. This isn't about me getting baptized. This is about the full surrender of my life to Jesus. Every square inch of me surrendered to him. That's when life became new for me. My own bride, I'm going to have her someday share her story. Raised in church, preacher's kid, laying in bed. After years of trying to concoct, and she kind of created her own little personal religion, a little bit of Christianity, a little bit of kind of self-actualization. She's laying in bed, watching a fly beat its head up against a window. You know how those flies go, bing, bing, bing, bing, bing. And
0: yeah,
1: she's like, she looked at the fly and she's saying, man, if you just go down 3 inches, you're going to be free. And the Holy Spirit said to her, Janann, you're that fly. We got to go down all the way before we can experience the freedom that is found in Jesus Christ. And the Apostle Paul said, these words are powerful. If you confess with your mouth that Jesus is Lord, ooh, stop right there. That means not that you're adding Jesus to your life, but that he is in full control. He's your highest authority. There is no one but him driving your life. If you confess with your mouth Jesus is Lord and believe in your heart that God raised him from the dead, it's not something you hold in your mind. It's a heart relationship with God. You will be saved. For with the heart one believes and is justified, and with the mouth one confesses and is saved. You know, we've been going here as a station for 100 years. And God's got us here for this time. And we probably sometimes wonder ourselves, why us? I think one of the reasons is that we live in a time when there is a great hallucination of salvation across our landscape as a nation, for sure. There's no question about it, guys. There are millions of well-meaning people who go to church pretty regularly. Pew ran a poll, found out 24% of our nation associates or would identify as not only Christian, but go to a Bible preaching church. Maybe not regularly, but they would affiliate with that church. And yet only 4% have a biblical worldview, an understanding of the deity of Christ, the inspiration of Scripture. And they're in the Word and they want the Word of God to guide every bit of their lives. The worries of this world, the deceitfulness of wealth, and the desire for other things, according to Jesus' story of the four soils, that's not a fruit-producing life. It's a hallucination of salvation. This attempt to hold Jesus in one hand and keep all your idols tucked up in the other arm, you know, you might have been fooling yourself, but you're not fooling God. And could it be that you're fooling yourself? Well, according to Matthew 7, the many that will say on that day, Lord, Lord, they're surprised at the fact that they're not spiritually fit for the kingdom of heaven. Wow. And so I want to be really honest with you. In the first gospel that was ever written, we find that the disciples were sent out to talk about the gospel, as it really is. It's a gospel of repentance. It means metanoia. It means to change your mind about who is your Lord, who is your highest authority. If you confess with your mouth Jesus as Lord, it means that he has full control of everything about you. It's not raise your hand when no one's looking around. That's deceptive, man. It's about lowering your heart and humbling yourself under his mighty hand and saying, I'm a sinner. I need a savior. His name is Jesus. And today I give you my life. And for some of you today, the God of this age, who's blinded the minds of the unbelieving, even church-going people, the Holy Spirit's breaking through. It's like light is shining into your soul. And the cry of your heart right now is, I've never been born again, but today I surrender all that I am to Jesus Christ. Awesome. That's why we're here. To help strip down this veil of darkness and to just open the word and go, this is what Jesus warned of. Don't be one of those who's caught saying, Lord, Lord, and he's going to say, I never knew you. And I love you enough to tell you the hard truth. Until you can say, Jesus is my Lord, we're not fit for the kingdom of God. Mm-hmm. Today, I appeal to you. Today is a day of salvation for you. The God of this age has blinded the minds of the unbelieving, but today, by the power of the Holy Spirit, for some of you, the Holy Spirit is pulling down this veil of religious activity. He's pulling down the veil of do-gooderism. He's pulling down the veil of comparison. He's pulling down the veil of behavior modification, and he's offering you life abundant today. And please, friend, don't let pride hold you back from salvation. I don't care if you're an elder or a pastor. I don't care if you're a worship leader. The only question on the table today is, are you saved? Have you come to grips with the fact that I'm a sinner? I need a savior. I don't need to add Jesus to my life. I need to give him every bit of my life. Yeah. Is that you today?
0: You know, it took me 2 years from the moment I felt the conviction of this passage from to when I gave my heart to Jesus, really, and surrendered to him as Lord and master of my life. I was not promised any of those 2 years. I'm grateful because it took me that long. I don't want it to take you that long either, because we aren't promised tomorrow.
1: No, we aren't.
0: So today, if you hear his voice, do not harden your hearts, because we don't know where we're going to be at tomorrow. Don't take longer like I did.
1: Yeah, man, it's a cry of the soul too. I mean, you don't need to be in church. I wasn't. I was driving down the road and God just said to me, are you done yet? And you know what? God's saying that to some of you right now. Are you done? And some of you are saying, I'm so done. And here's the cry of the soul. Just cry out to God and say, I'm a sinner. I need a savior. Thank you, Jesus, for dying on the cross for my sins. And today I repent. I turn around. I'm changing my mind. I'm changing the direction of my life. And Jesus is filling your lamp with the oil of salvation, the light of Jesus Christ. And you're born again. And the blues are bluer, the greens are greener. Your day has changed because your life has been transformed right now by the power of God. It's a cry of the soul. I'm asking you, cry out right now, wherever you are, just say, Jesus, I give you my life. The hallucination of salvation is gone. Today, I surrender all to Jesus Christ, every bit of me. And here's the great confidence we have. He who began this work in you, he will carry it on to completion until the day of Christ Jesus. And we're going to help you right now. Friend, I don't care if you're driving down the road. I don't care if there's tears coming out of your eyes. Right now, grab your phone. If you're on the road, get to the side of the road. There's no need to be in danger here. Get to the side of the road, wherever you are, walking down a path, in your office, in your kitchen, wherever you are. If today is the day of salvation, you've never fully surrendered your life to Jesus until now. We want to help you in your first steps with Christ.
0: That's right.
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5: Yeah, standing on God's Word. And there's so many of you now standing on that Word with us, the truth and the freedom that's found in a real relationship with Jesus Christ. And a shout out the last four numbers of those of you that are surrendering all to Jesus today. 5527 4216 3073. Welcome to the family. 1319 0385. Welcome. 7710 1860. Welcome to the family. 4869 5938. A lot of you have never texted this program before. Welcome to the family. 5331 6073 2836 5547. Welcome. 7387 3360. Welcome to the family. So good to have you. 1702 2498 1766. Welcome. 3323. Welcome to the family. Man, this is tremendous. 3579. Welcome to the family, to each and every one of you. We say welcome. All I would ask is utilize this resource that we've given you in this link. Go through it, hit that link, especially knowing that we're intentionally, we're taking it to the whole next level, helping you take your first steps with Jesus. And this is thrilling, isn't it, guys?
6: Oh, absolutely. I mean, when I came to Christ, I would have loved just to have some kind of resource and connection. So please, please utilize this.
7: Yeah. I'm excited because this is my story, and it's become something God's made me very passionate about since then. This is an epidemic in the church that we need to talk about because God has some freeing to do.
5: Yeah. And he's doing it, man.
7: Yeah.
5: The veil of darkness, man. God of this age has blinded, but Jesus can help us see. And that's what he's doing today. 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And on behalf of all of us here this morning, we just want to say welcome to the family. It's an awesome thing that God is our Father.
7: 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I'm Jonathan. Let's get you updated this morning. Israel says it recently provided U.S. officials with intelligence that pointed to a new alleged Iranian plot to assassinate President Trump. The report from the Wall Street Journal, based on sources familiar with the matter, said Israeli officials viewed the threat as credible and warned Washington following already heightened U.S.-Iran tensions during the ongoing conflict. Chicago aldermen are rejecting an attempt by Mayor Brandon Johnson to ask voters about a tax on millionaires. The City Council Rules Committee turned down Johnson's proposed non-binding referendum for the November ballot. The referendum would ask voters what they think about the city imposing a 3% millionaire tax. Johnson blasted the decision, saying that the committee was wrong for rejecting it. A federal appeals court is upholding Illinois' assault weapons ban. The 7th U.S. Circuit Court of Appeals voted to uphold the Protect Illinois Communities Act. Pritzker signed that measure into law in response to a deadly 4th of July shooting in Highland Park back in 2022. Now for weather, traffic, and a little bit of sports as well. That's Superdai.
6: 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Currently now out the door, 72 degrees, partly cloudy, with a high today of 82. Now, they are saying maybe a few showers later in the day. It was supposed to be dry, but a few showers could roll in, but it will be a muggy one today, too. Then mid to upper 80s, plenty of sun Saturday, Sunday, and sunshine, pure sunshine, back into the 90s on Monday into next week. Now to the

0: roads on the Kennedy O'Haron 30 minutes and some gapers inbound through the Hubbard Tunnel with an accident in the right or on the right shoulder. Junction in 15, make a couple minutes in the express. Back out to the airport is 30. The Eisenhower, your 290 Wolf in under 30. Stevenson, Tri-State to Lakeshore Drive, that's about 30 minutes. Ryan, 95th into the Burnt Interchange, that's going to clock at about 25 minutes. Lakeshore Drive itself, just a little busy both directions around Roosevelt. Also note some closures through Grant Park, and that is with Taste of Chicago. That's going on through Sunday. To the tollways, we have a snag on the Veterans Memorial Tollway, I-355 northbound at North Avenue, and that is an accident in the right lane. Nothing too outstanding in and out of Northwest Indiana. And check out those roads brought to you in part by ComEd Powering Lives. When it comes to sports, well, the Cubs, they couldn't get the sweep. They lost in Baltimore 3-2. They visit the Reds for the weekend, and the White Sox were swept, losing to Boston 2-1, and they host Oakland. There's your update.
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4: Our own way never ever works because it's apart from the life source, which is God.
0: For me, growing up, love was always conditional and can be taken from you. Christ's love can't. And he went to the cross with my mind and my heart that night.
1: Now from the Call of Hope Studios, this is Carl and Crew.
2: Oh, what a day we're having on this Freedom Friday. It's such a joy to see scores of people surrendering to Christ. Is it not, guys?
4: It's the best thing we get to do at this job. There's a lot of fun things about our job here, but it's the best thing we get to do.
2: Yeah. You know, someone asked the question, is there a way we can hear what we were explaining about the gospel here at the bottom of the last hour? And we'll have that for you. In fact, we'll put it at the front of the showcast.
0: Very good. Mm-hmm.
2: And we'll make sure that it's there. Some folks, somebody from, I think, Tennessee said, oh, man, I got some people I want to share this with. And awesome. We want to help you do that. And how do they do it, Super Di?
0: Oh, very, very easy. To get the showcast, just text the word show. It's that simple. The word show to 800-555-7898. And like Carl said, it'll be right at the front there. So text the word show, the word is show, to 800-555-7898.
2: Yeah. Yeah. Such a blessing. One thing I've been saying this week, and I just want to spike it here quickly. It is an awesome thing when you can see yourself rightly and have some time, some space to allow the Holy Spirit to work on your life, grow up in Him. You know, one of the great dangers in the relative comfort of our relationship with Christ here stateside and all across the West is that we can plateau. And that plateauing is really a misnomer because there's no such thing as plateauing. We're either really moving forward in our discipleship with Christ and allowing Him to shape us, or really sliding backwards.
4: Yeah, it's not a lot of stagnant isn't stagnant.
2: Yeah, stagnant isn't stagnant. You're exactly right. And one of the cool things that I've learned over the years is that there's nothing like having an extended period of time to really get honest with God and to allow the Spirit of God to really work on you deeply, to care for your soul and to make some necessary changes. And I say all that to promote something that's coming up a year from now. I know it's a big ticket. I know it's not cheap, but it's a good investment and it's worth saving for because it's going to be a week in the beauty of Alaska on the Inside Passage on this cruise. We got folks jumping on board left and right. We're way ahead of schedule here, filling up this boat, or at least the chunk that we're having on it. And we're going to have an amphitheater in the bow of this boat. We're going to have about 9 sessions where myself and Michael Ray Delnick are going to be breaking down the word for you. really helping you take your next step with Jesus. Micah Tyler is going to be with us leading worship on this incredible cruise. And I would love for you to look at this as not just a time for you to get away into God's creation. That's going to be great in and of itself. It's going to be epic. But a time to get away in creation and allow the Lord some extended time to do a deep, sweet work in your life. Maybe like never before. And we want to encourage you to check it out. Young Thunder, you got the details there, my man.
4: Yeah, June 5th through the 12th of 2027. It's a great opportunity. Carl just laid it all out perfectly. This is a once-in-a-lifetime opportunity. 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

0: Elevation Rhythm, man, washed, and it is a hallelujah for sure. All right, coming up here in a moment, there's an uncommon boldness in the early disciples. What is going on that's making them so bold? Sam Storm, straight ahead.
1: 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As the Lord has forgiven you, you must also forgive. And let the peace of Christ rule in your hearts, to which indeed you were called in one body. And be thankful.
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0: One of the great realities of freedom in Christ is the privilege to live as we never could before. I'm reminded of what my dad tells me all the time, and it's a great one. Well, told me. Man, I put it in the present tense. He's gone to be with the Lord. But he said, Carl, grace isn't the permission to live as we like. It's the privilege to live as we never could before. With us right now is Sam Storms. That's a pretty good quote from my dad, isn't it, Sam?
9: It is indeed. It is indeed. I love statements like that.
0: Yeah, it's really true. We look at the New Testament, primarily the book of Acts, and we can super spiritualize all of these figures and characters. It's so easy, Sam. It's like, okay, wow, that was then. But you look in Acts 4 and you find these two characters, Peter and John, and Peter had his bumps in the road about being faithful with God for sure. And they've been imprisoned and now they're threatened. And they're like, who are we going to serve, God or man? And they're speaking this out to the religious leaders. And here's what's so insightful. They had recognized by looking at Peter and John that these were men who were, yes, totally uneducated, but they had been with Jesus. That's a mouthful. What's being recorded here? What was the distinguishing characteristics that they had been with Jesus, Sam?
9: Well, it's obvious that in order to take a stand like this in the face of beatings and imprisonment and perhaps even execution, these men were captivated by the person of Jesus. They were absolutely enthralled with him. They had a deep conviction, obviously, of who he was. They had seen him work miracles for 3 years. They watched his, saw the evidence of his resurrection, his ascension into heaven. And it was never a difficult choice for them. I think maybe sometimes it's difficult for us today. Am I going to stand up for the Lord and take my hits from the, a mocking, unbelieving society? I don't think they necessarily had that same challenge. There doesn't seem to be any cowardice or any hesitation on their part. They said, we know what our obligation is. It's to God and not you. And if you ask us to do anything that God forbids, or you forbid us from doing what God commands, we're going with the Lord. And I can only trace that to their absolute confidence, their unwavering belief in the truth of who Jesus was. And then I think also, I mean, a little bit farther in Acts chapter 4, if people wonder how can a person have this kind of a mindset, you read about their affirmation of the sovereignty of God. He's the sovereign Lord who made the heaven and the earth and the sea and everything in them. And they said, well, how could we dare back down from the God who has made it all and who is providentially governing it all? So unfortunately today, I think so many in our society, our faith is superficial. It's surface level. It's convenient faith. It's not a deep-seated devotion to the Lord himself. And I think that's the only way we're going to be able to survive what's coming our way and what is to a certain extent already here. We need to take a long look at these men and women and ask, how can we respond similarly?
0: Yeah. Sam Storms, my guest right now. I have heard people say, and I can understand this, but I want you to interact with it. Some have said, well, my goodness, they almost had an unfair advantage. I mean, they were there. We're here. And then I pair that up. I saw a clip yesterday, actually, of John Wimber. He had some controversial things, but I thought he had some. I don't know if you remember that name or not, Sam. But
9: oh,
0: John,
9: yeah, he was a friend of mine.
0: John Wimber?
9: Oh, yeah.
0: Oh.
9: Oh, yeah.
0: Okay, I thought he had some amazing stuff to say, and he would speak of power evangelism. And his conviction was that Peter and John were just filled with the Holy Spirit, and that we can be as well. Speak to that.
9: Oh, absolutely. In fact, all through the book of Acts, whenever there is a miracle performed, whether it's a healing or whether it's standing up to opposition, it says, and having been filled with the Holy Spirit, Peter said, or Paul said, or Stephen said, you know, how in the world could Stephen have endured the beating and the stoning to death? I mean, I can't imagine a yeah. more horrible way to die. And it's basically he was full of the Holy Spirit, says it multiple times in Acts chapter 6 and 7. So these men obviously walked in moment-by-moment dependence upon the Spirit. They trusted the Spirit of God to enable them to do what in their own natural flesh and strength they never could. It takes a lot of fortitude to stand the way they did, and we're going to need that same fortitude. We only get it by knowing who Jesus is, trusting in him, and calling out for the sustaining work of the Spirit in our hearts. In passing, you mentioned, you know, they seem to be at an advantage to us because they were actually with Jesus. They saw him, and we're at a disadvantage. I don't believe that's true. Now, granted, I would have loved to have been there, but I think about 1 Peter 1:8, where Peter says, though you have not seen him,
0: yes.
9: you love him. So you don't have to see him in the flesh to love him. Though you do not now see him, you believe in him and rejoice with joy that is inexpressible and filled with glory. So I think what God has done for us that puts us at an advantage over them is that they had these momentary little interactions and glimpses of Jesus. We have the fullness of the biblical revelation. We have it right there in Scripture, and we can encounter Christ Jesus in the same way, if not even greater, than those who walked with him in the first century.
0: You know, it's not explicit, but it's implicit here in Acts 4. Sam, Peter, and John, this is right on the heels of Day of Pentecost. And I've been a man, I remember walking into the woods in Sun River, Oregon, for crying out loud, dating my bride back in the day. Her dad was a pastor of a community church there. I walked into the woods And I made this resolve, built a fire, wrote this list of how many verses I'm going to memorize in the next year and all of the, how many people I'm going to witness to and all this. And I'm going to be bold for you. And the Lord in his grace has shown me that boldness is not about conjuring up, almost making a vow to God. It's really about soaking up the power of the Holy Spirit. And a lot of people have had an aversion to this in the evangelical church, but I've been talking with more and more people. I believe that there's an awakening of the Holy Spirit's power in our life. So it begs a question, because you've seen that, right? You've probably done that where you thought, I'm going to be bold for you, God. And then you find out, man, I am pitifully weak. I need the Holy Ghost. You've experienced that, right, Sam?
9: Oh, sure. Yeah. You know, I know what it's like to be faced with an opportunity to share Christ and then back down to cowardice or fear or whatever.
0: I'm glad to hear you're human.
9: Oh, yeah, absolutely. And yet, I'm looking at this story in Acts 4 we've been talking about, and the prayer they prayed. And now, Lord, look upon their threats and grant to your servants to continue to speak your word with all boldness. In other words, they said, Lord, we don't have boldness inherently within us. We're all basically cowards. Would you grant us, would you give us the boldness? And then, of course, it says down in the verse 31, and they were all filled with the Holy Spirit. And what happened? And they continued to speak the word of God with boldness. So how did they find the boldness? They were filled with the Holy Spirit. That's how it happens.
0: What's really cool, not that I'm into church growth strategies, because I think that can be really weird. But if you look at a church growth principle, it's right here. Out of that prayer for boldness, I'm getting choked up here. You go into chapter 5 and you don't go in too far. Thousands were added to the church as a result of this prayer for boldness, Sam.
9: Oh, absolutely. And that's the only way it's going to happen. Christians have got to trust in the sufficiency and the presence of God and the Holy Spirit operating through them, knowing that if we step out in faith on behalf of the Lord Jesus, he is going to meet us there. He's not going to leave us abandoned. He's not going to, you know, it's not only here, but, you know, in Paul's letters, I mean, in Ephesians and in Colossians, both of those letters, he asked those people in those churches, pray for me that boldness would be given to me that I might know how I should speak. I mean, if Paul knew that that was essential, certainly we should know it as well.
0: Yeah. Okay, so the question here is, how do we get filled with the Holy Spirit? And I love this question because I've heard a lot of people interact with it. And there's no passage that you go to and says, these are the four steps how you get filled with the Holy Spirit. So I got to assume there's something in the whoop and wharf of our abiding relationship with Christ and how all that. Tell us, what have you learned?
9: Well, I think I've told you before, I have a book on the Holy Spirit coming out later this year or the first part of 2027. And I have a whole chapter on being filled with the Spirit. And you're right. There is no prescribed formula. The only thing that we have is in Ephesians 5 where Paul says, be filled with the Holy Spirit. But I don't think he's telling us the steps we should take in order to make it happen. I think we just need to walk closely with Jesus, constantly in touch with him, praying at all times, you know, guarding our hearts. And then obviously we have to pray for it. We have to cry out to the Lord. You know, Jesus himself said that if the Father will give the Holy Spirit to those who ask him. So we just have to constantly be saying, Lord, moment by moment, I do this every time I preach or teach. Lord, I'm helpless without you. Fill me with your Spirit. Give me energy. Give me courage. Give me clarity. Give me boldness. Let me say just the right words that will have an effect on the lives of your people. I like the fact that there's no formula because, you know, we get these formulas and we reduce it to a kind of a quid pro quo. I'll do this and you'll give me that. I don't think the Lord wants us to live like that. I think he wants us to live in just constant awareness of who he is, dependence upon his presence and his love. And that's basically how I understand that.
0: Yeah, I was talking with Jim Coakley and yesterday, and what's funny about Jim is he was in the, here's the Bible, this is what you teach, and he is very much, very open about this, saying, yeah, we neglected the power of the Holy Spirit and awareness of his promptings and guiding, according to John 14 and John 16, that the Spirit's going to guide you. I'm wondering if we have a disservice. I love quiet time, but the common notion is, boy, I hope the fumes from quiet time can carry me through flesh time. In the early church, though, they lived with this ever-present awareness of the Spirit's functioning in their life, or at least it seems that way, Sam.
9: Well, yeah, it does. It's very clear on the pages of Scripture. I mean, like I said, in the book of Acts, over and over again, from the day of Pentecost on, every time they were filled with the Spirit, it says they either prophesied or they spoke with boldness or there was a miracle or there was evangelistic success. Not just success, evangelistic faithfulness, whether or not it was successful or not, which, of course, only God can determine. But the whole point is, when you're filled with the Spirit, you can endure the opposition. You can endure people spitting in your face or throwing stones at you like they did at Stephen. So we have to get back to this conscious awareness of the Spirit's power and presence and learn to trust in Him. And I just love the rest of Acts chapter 4. I think our listeners should read it, where they just start praising God as the sovereign Lord over all things. And they knew that He could do for them what only that He could, and they couldn't. They couldn't muster up the strength. They couldn't get together and kind of pump each other up and whip each other up into some sort of spiritual frenzy. They needed the incredible power of the Spirit of God to overcome fear, hesitation, embarrassment, shame, whatever else it may be holding them back.
0: Yeah, and I love their prayer. They actually pray for politicians, Herod and Pontius Pilate, and all the threats that are going on. And they're rehearsing for God. You know, we're in a situation that's stacked against us. And then you're right. They go, God, pour out your power into us. I mean, what an awesome prayer.
9: Yeah, and that prayer is great because it shows that they had such a high view of God's sovereignty. They said, Lord, you know, Herod and Pontius Pilate and the Gentiles and people of Israel gathered together to crucify Jesus, and they did whatever your hand and your plan had predestined to take place. Nothing's outside of your control, and Peter, you know, end up, according to tradition, was crucified upside down.
0: Yeah.
9: And that also was in the sovereign plan of God. And knowing that God is ultimately in control and He's never going to leave us or forsake us, that's what bolsters the human heart to endure almost anything.
0: Do you think the disciples knew they were going to die, killed for proclaiming Christ? Because 11 of 12 were.
9: Well, you know, you go back into the upper room discourse where Jesus said, you will have tribulation in this world, but I have overcome the world. And, of course, Paul, who said, those who desire to live godly in Christ Jesus will suffer persecution. I'm sure Jesus talked to them about this all the time and said, guys, you just need to understand, when I'm gone, it's going to get far, far worse than it is right now. And what they've done to me, they're going to try to do to you. So, yeah, I think they did. I think they understood.
0: Wow. 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Bottom line. 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

0: Good morning. You're listening to Carl and Crew. Let's get you updated with a couple quick headlines this morning. Haitians and Syrians here in the U.S. under the Temporary Protected Status Program are losing their right to legally work today. It comes after the Supreme Court ruled the Department of Homeland Security's decision to terminate their status could not be reviewed by the courts. The TPS program allows people to stay and work legally in the U.S. for up to 18 months if their home countries are deemed too dangerous for immigrants to return. Today's cutoff affects some 350,000 Haitians and 6,000 Syrians. A former roommate of Charlie Kirk's accused killer says Tyler Robinson expressed great regret after the shooting and talked about turning himself in. In a police interview played in court, Lance Twiggs said Robinson returned to their apartment crying and told them he'd wished he had not done it. The interview is part of a week-long evidentiary hearing where a judge will determine whether prosecutors have enough evidence for the case against Robinson to move forward with the trial. Obviously, he has pleaded not guilty to the murder. I'm Jonathan, and that is your update.
1: Okay, there's a misnomer out there that people that are maybe over 60 years old, they just can't handle technology. Oh, not our boom crew. No way.
0: No way.
1: I'm going to prove it to you in a very fun way.
2: Interesting. Oh, okay.
1: The two oldest people listening via the app, not
0: Ooh,
1: terrestrial radio.
0: I like that.
1: The two oldest people listening on the app. You get a Carl and Crew prize pack.
2: All right.
1: Happy birthday to you.
2: Yeah.
1: We're 100 years old here this month, so we're spreading the joy. Really. So you listen on an app, and I'm wanting the two oldest people that are listening via the app, wherever you are in this world, doesn't matter where you are going to get a Carl and Crew prize pack sent your way. All you have to do is call in and get on the horn. So this is a limited pool of people.
0: Yes, it is.
1: We're going to see how many folks call in right now. So I'd say if you're 60 and above, you ought to give it a spin.
0: Yeah.
1: You're listening via the app because you're just technologically dialed in. The two oldest folks listening on the app, call in right now. 800-555-7898. 800-555-7898. We got a couple Carl and Crew prize packs for you.
0: Come on. Come on in.
1: No calls yet. Now here they come. 800-555-7898.

0: David Crowder, he's still working on me. It's Garland Crew. And I need to give more time for this stuff. We're doing the best we can in your Boom Crew. We're doing pretty well. Oh, my goodness. Looking for the two of the oldest folks listening via the app, proving there again that, hey, just because you got a few years on you doesn't mean you don't know how to work the technology there. Love it. We had Super Die in the background.
1: Still you can hear him in my microphone. Right. Yeah.
0: Oh, we don't have any more time to take any more callers. We're just trying. The phone lines are absolutely jammed.
1: They are.
0: So I'm going to give away at least two winners right now. Sandy in Sycamore, Illinois. You listening on the app?
2: Yes, sir.
0: Way to go, Sandy. How many years young are you, sister?
2: I'm 78.
0: See, proven there. Technology, that's not a thing for you. That's nothing, is it? That's a nothing burger, Sandy.
2: Right.
0: Way to go. I'm proud of you, girl. Well, hang on the horn. We're going to get you a Garland Crew prize pack. Some of you are waiting on hold going, I'm older than 78. We'll get to you as quick as we can. Linda in Fishers, Indiana. Are you listening on the app?
3: Yes, I am.
0: Way to go, Linda.
3: And I'm older than 78.
0: Oh, really? Where are you?
3: I'm in Fishers, Indiana.
0: Okay, and how many years young are you, Linda?
3: 79.
0: How hard was it loading up the app?
3: Not hard at all.
0: See there?
1: Come on.
0: See what I'm saying?
1: Our people are tech savvy.
4: She was like,
0: not hard at all.
1: Not hard at all. What are we talking about?
0: All right, Linda, stay on the horn. Linda and Sandy are prize winners in that little quick pop-up window. And some people are on hold going, I'm 92. I'll tell you what, if you're in your 90s and you're on hold, stay there because I'm going to get you a prize pack even if we can't get you on air. How's that? That's fair, isn't it?
4: Yeah.
1: Yeah.
0: Okay.
4: For sure.
0: Pretty cool. 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
0: Hi, I'm Carl Claussen. 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
0: One of the great freedoms that we have is the freedom of religion, the freedom of speech. There are lots of freedoms that I really believe God has his handprint on with regard to our nation. But the real question is the defense of Christian patriotism, is that okay? Is it okay to be patriotic when we're something less than perfect? I think some have said no, but I say, yay, let's get after this thing. Let's cheer for what we can cheer for. Daniel Darling is with me right now. He's the author of the book, In Defense of Christian Patriotism. It's interesting, Daniel. I've been alive a long time, and I've seen us go from a kid being raised around military parades and big national celebrations to it almost feels like there's a group trying to make us feel a little bit guilty for celebrating what God's done in our nation, even though we're less than perfect. What are your thoughts, my man?
10: Yeah, I think, you know, the pendulum swings, and I think we're in an era now where people are almost afraid or ashamed to express their love for their country. And I think a lot of Christians feel that way because we've been made to feel guilty because, you know, we're told that patriotism is always a form of idolatry and that, you know, the kingdom of God is first and foremost. And I think one of the things I try to do in this book is to allow Christians to understand that it's not always a binary choice between love of God and love of country. If you love God supremely, then every other allegiance underneath that can be ordered well, and you can love those things in a proper way. And I actually argue that it's good and right for us to love our country. If we're to seek the welfare of the city and the nation that God has put us in, how do you seek the welfare of a country that you loathe or you despise or you're apathetic about?
0: Right. Daniel, let's just cut to the chase here. What's Christian patriotism look like? What is it and what is it not?
10: Really, it's gratitude for the place God has given us. It is a love for the people, the culture, the ideals of the country. Patriotism doesn't mean we always agree with a current administration or current policies or current politicians. In fact, sometimes patriotism demands that we oppose certain policy to repose an administration or something like that. Patriotism also doesn't mean, Carl, that we pretend that everything America has done in her history is good. I mean, we have some dark spots in our history. We have some sins. We've been made up of fallen people. And patriotism doesn't gloss over those. But what it doesn't do is take that thread, those sins, those bad things we've done, and act as if that's the only story. I think it tells a more rich story of good and bad.
0: We see in our nation today, Daniel Darling, my guest, by the way, and I'm going to give you a link to this book in just a moment. We see in our nation right now a couple different camps. One is what I would call kind of toxic Christianity, and it's Christian nationalism on steroids. And I think a lot of these people that subscribe to that don't even know Jesus personally. Okay, I'm not judging them. I'm just saying there seems to be some rancor that does not appear to be manifesting the fruit of the Spirit, for sure. Then we hit the other side of that that says, well, we don't get involved in politics. I preach Christ and him crucified. Then you got guys like Spurgeon who said, if you're a Christ follower, you can't stay out of politics. What say you, Daniel Darling?
10: You know, it's hard to read scripture, particularly the New Testament, and come away with the idea that Christianity is solely a private affair. And when you read scripture, it's always an outward facing idea. And, you know, obviously the primary role of the church is preaching the gospel and proclaiming the message of salvation, making disciples. But part of disciple making is teaching people how to live on mission where God has put them. And particularly those of us who are Americans who have the opportunity with our voice and our vote to shape the policies and the structures that affect us. I don't know how you stay silent. How do you say that you love your neighbor as yourself if you don't speak up for the policies that affect your neighbor's flourishing? How do you seek the welfare or the flourishing of a city that, but you don't get involved in shaping that? And that looks different for every different person. No, everyone isn't called to run for office. Some are. Everyone isn't called to speak out. Some are. But at the very basic level, having a stake, having an impact, I think we can do that in a properly ordered way as long as we know that Christ is first. I think the problem is not that Christians are engaged in politics. The problem is sometimes the way that Christians are engaged, and some of those folks you talked about that take it too seriously or that make it everything, right? There's a sort of existential dread every election, everything they're sweating, and, you know, and it causes them to turn in on people. I don't think the problem is that they're involved in politics. I think it's just the way that they're doing it. It's not Christ-like. And so I think it'd be hard to live out the commands of the New Testament and to completely disengage. I mean, think about this. If you took Christians out of politics, you would lose William Wilberforce. You would lose Martin Luther King Jr. You'd lose all these people who really made an impact and did it because of their faith. And so I think it's incumbent on us to do it, but we do it in a balanced way. We do it in a way that's realistic, that understands that as much as we have opportunity to shape the public discourse and laws and policies, we're limited. And until Christ returns, things won't be that utopia that many people long for.
0: Yeah, Daniel Darling, my guest. It's interesting. I saw a podcast. I'm not going to get into who was on it, but it was fascinating to me because the discussion ultimately landed on who's responsible for the welfare of a nation. And one side was, well, we've got to have the government do this because the church hasn't picked up the slack. The other guy's saying, no, whenever the government gets involved in trying to help society in any given culture or nation, that's so complicated with all kinds of things like corruption and grift and everything. My conviction is, Daniel, the church has got a ways to go to fill that gap of the needs of people. And I think sometimes we say we don't want government involved, but we got to look in a mirror and ask the question, are we doing civic duty? Are we showing love for nation?
10: It's a great question. And, you know, as the church attendance declines in America, church attendance has declined probably the last 40 years, you know, something has to fill that gap. And I also think this has to do with the breakdown of the family, because as the family breaks down, it creates more needs, more children's needs, more desperation. And, you know, something has to fill that gap. And a lot of times it's the state that has to come in and fill those gaps. And the state is a poor father. The state is a poor family. And so, you know, good Christians are going to disagree where that line should be, you know, how much the church can do, what can only the government do. And many times in many communities, it's kind of both, right? The churches are working with local governments to meet needs. Good Christians are going to disagree where that line should be. I tend to be a limited government person. I think that the church and the market and all those things really should take the bulk of it. But there is a place for a safety net and things like that. But when that gets too big, because the family has broken down, because you don't have fathers in the home, and you'll have, and when the church does step back from their duties, you know, the state does a poor job of doing things that only God has called the family and the church to do.
0: Yeah, it's so true. Yeah, I actually did some research on this just a couple of days ago, Daniel. And because you've heard it said that sometimes government, some of the welfare systems, and let's just take welfare from a good term, and that is there for the welfare of a person, wanting them to fare well, we have actually incentivized single parenthood. And I went and did a deep dive only to find out it's true. In a lot of our cities, in a lot of our states, and even through the federal government, some of the laws that we have in place incentivize the very thing that's crippling us as a people. We need to be aware of this, don't we, Daniel?
10: Yeah, we do. And, you know, I think at its best, government assistance programs which I don't think are wrong and I don't think are unbiblical on their face. At their very best, they should be things that help people for a season so that they can get a lift up, so they can get into the workforce, have meaningful work. And of course, there's always going to be people in society who, you know, are just, you know, they can't work for a variety of reasons because of, you know, disabilities and all these kinds of things. So we do have that. But as you said, the system should not be designed to keep people in a permanent state of dependence, but to get them up, get them functioning and working. Because, you know, as you said, it sometimes it can incentivize poor family structures. It can work against marriage, for instance, that there's penalties when you get married, you get less assistance. And so I think we need to work through those things to make sure that our tax dollars are incentivizing things that are actually good for the flourishing of society, and particularly the family. I think the structure of the family, to me, is one of the most important things in society. If you care about poverty, if you care about child welfare, all that flows from a breakdown of a family. And I think this is an area where the church can really step in and help struggling families in their communities, help struggling marriages, encourage marriage and family, encourage responsible fatherhood.
0: Can a radically committed follower of Jesus get elected to public office today?
10: Yeah, I think so. I mean, I think there's a lot of good Christians running for office and trying to do the best they can. I think that the challenge is to live as a follower of Jesus in that space and understand that even in the political space, God requires us, expects us to follow him, to live out the fruit of the Spirit. You know, I think sometimes we think, well, I'm standing up for what's right, so it doesn't really matter how I act or how I conduct myself. We need Christians of courage and conviction to stand up and do public service, because when Christians recede, what fills that vacuum is often worse.
0: Daniel Darling, my guest, and he's written a book called In Defense of Christian Patriotism, Equipping Believers for Political Theology, Civic Duty, and Love of Nation. 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

0: Good morning. You're listening to 90.1 WNBI FM and HD1 Chicago with WHRD Freeport. I'm Jonathan. Let's get you updated with a little bit of news this morning. Israel says it recently provided U.S. officials with intelligence that pointed to a new alleged Iranian plot to assassinate President Trump. The report from the Wall Street Journal, based on sources familiar with the matter, said Israeli officials viewed the threat as credible and warned Washington following already heightened U.S.-Iran tensions during the ongoing conflict. Chicago aldermen are rejecting an attempt by Mayor Brandon Johnson to ask voters about a tax on millionaires. The City Council Rules Committee turned down Johnson's proposed non-binding referendum for the November ballot. The referendum would ask voters what they think about the city imposing a 3% millionaire tax. Johnson blasted the decision, accusing the committee of choosing to, quote, shield powerful special interests instead of standing with working people. A federal appeals court is upholding Illinois' assault weapons ban. The 7th U.S. Circuit Court of Appeals voted to uphold the Protect Illinois Communities Act. Pritzker signed the measure into law in response to the deadly 4th of July shooting in Highland Park back in 2022. Now, for weather, traffic, and a little bit of sports, it's Super Die.
1: 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It's going to be a warm one, that is for sure. Out the door right now, currently, we are at 72 degrees and partly cloudy skies. We'll see a high today of 82 and a little bit of showers. We'll move in later on this afternoon, but otherwise, just a muggy one today. Very warm, sunshine, Saturday and Sunday in the mid to upper 80s, and we're looking at pure sunshine and 90s beginning on Monday into next week. Now for the roads, closing out the rush hour today. Kennedy O'Hare into downtown, going to clock you at 35. Junction and 20, Express 15 to the airport, 25, very light. If you need to get to the airport, ICA 290 Wolf Inn, 25 minutes. Stevenson, Tri-State to Lakeshore Drive, that's at 25 as well. The Ryan 95th into the Burn Interchange, just under 25 minutes. Over to Lakeshore Drive, a little tight through Grant Park. And speaking of Grant Park, that is, watch for some major closures around the area, including Columbus and as well as Jackson and West.

0: It's Taste of Chicago, and that's going on until Sunday. On our tollways, they're working a vehicle fire tri-state southbound past Route 120, so be careful there. Nothing major out of Indiana. 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Quickly in sports, Cubbies lost in Baltimore 3-2. Visit the Reds this weekend. And for the White Sox, losing to the Boston Red Sox 2-1, and they will host Oakland. I'm Diana. There's your update.
1: If you live for yourself, you are actually both the boss and the servant. You're kind of both sides of the ledger, so to speak. The demands that you set are the demands that you must meet. And so you're always in conflict with yourself.
2: Welcome to Open the Bible with Pastor Colin Smith. I'm Steve Hiller. Glad you're with us. And Colin, in a world that tells us to live for ourselves, I hear you saying, man, if we do that, the payoff is not going to be what's promised.
3: Yeah, not only will it be disappointing, I mean, happiness is absolutely impossible for a person who lives for themselves. And I hope to demonstrate why that is in the course of the message today. But of course, our Lord Jesus Christ calls us to a life that's precisely the opposite of living for yourself. I mean, we have that in 2 Corinthians in chapter 5, that he, Jesus, died for all, that those who live might no longer live for themselves, but for him who for their sake died and was raised. So that's the life to which we're called, and it's the life in which supreme happiness and joy is going to be found.
2: Well, let's look at this together. Open your Bible to Romans chapter 12 as we continue our message, Love Involves Sacrifice. Here is Pastor Colin.
1: Now, very simply, when you became a Christian, you came to be in Christ. And because you are in Christ, what was true of Jesus is also true of you. Jesus died and Jesus rose again. And when you're in Christ, the same is true of you as well. The person that you were before, the person living for himself or herself, died. And you have been raised to a whole new life. That's what Paul is referring to here, that you might walk in newness of life. And of course, all of this is beautifully expressed in baptism. Going down into the water is a sign that the person you were has died. And coming up out of the water is a sign that you are now walking in newness of life. In Christ, you have already died and risen. Now, that's the principle. And what I want us to see today is how it works out in practice. First, you can grow in love because having died, you are no longer a slave to yourself. Now, what a wonderful truth this is. Because in Christ you have died already, you are no longer a slave to yourself, and that is why and how you can love. You see this very clearly in 2 Corinthians chapter 5 and verses 14 and 15. Notice how Paul speaks about love here. For the love of Christ controls us. Because we have concluded this, that one has died for all, therefore all have died, and he died for all, that those who live might no longer live for themselves, but for him who for their sake died and was raised. Now, what a marvelous statement this is. The love of Christ controls us. Who would not want to be able to say that? The love of Christ controls me. What would that mean? Well, it would mean that the love of Christ restrains me from speaking a harsh or a hurtful word. It would mean that the love of Christ moves me to care and to bless and to support others. A life controlled by the love of Christ would be energized, moved, directed, active. love would reach into and touch the lives of other people in as much as we are controlled by the love of Christ. Now, how does this come about? That's Paul's purpose in these verses. How is it that a person comes to be controlled by the love of Christ? Well, notice what he says. The love of Christ controls us because we have concluded this, that one has died for all, and therefore all have died. You see, he's picking up the same wonderful truth that we just saw in Romans in chapter 6, that if you are in Christ, you have already died. And what is the effect of the person you were already having died? Well, he says this, that having died, they might no longer live for themselves. No longer live for themselves. No longer. So you see, living for yourself is actually the default life. That's just how we all start out. That's what we are by nature. The Bible says this quite clearly in Philippians in chapter 2 and verse 21. All seek their own interests, not those of Jesus Christ. Everyone seeks their own interest. And unless something changes, we all default to living for ourselves. Now, living for yourself might sound attractive, but actually, if you think about it, nothing could ever be more miserable. Think about this, to live for yourself. If you live for yourself, you're the one that's doing the living and you're the one that's being lived for. So if you live for yourself, you are actually both the boss and the servant. You're kind of both sides of the ledger, so to speak. The demands that you set are the demands that you must meet. And so you're always in conflict with yourself. If you live for yourself, you're going to find yourself constantly in this very strange position of beating up on yourself. You're going to look at your life and self, the boss, is going to say, well, you should have accomplished more. And then self, the servant, gets beat up on because of underperforming. And that goes on until at some point you say, well, I'm not happy. This isn't working. I need to lighten up on myself. And that thought will occur to you. I'm being too hard on myself. I need to give myself a break. And so now you lighten up on yourself, except you've still got a problem. Because self, the servant, gets let off the hook, and now self, the master, doesn't get what he or she wants. Living for yourself is an absolute nightmare. When you lay it out as the master, you end up crushing yourself as the servant. And when you lighten up on yourself as the servant, you end up being shortchanged as self, the master. You can never, never win. Now, what Paul is saying in this marvelous verse is that when you come to faith in the Lord Jesus Christ, you are actually delivered from the miserable existence of living for yourself. You're now a new creation in Christ. You've been set free from this misery. You've been brought into a new liberty of living for Christ, who loved you and gave himself for you. And the good news is that a life of saying no to self in order to bring blessing to others goes with the grain of the new creation that you are in Jesus Christ. Some of you will know the name of Eric Liddell. His story is told in the movie Chariots of Fire. Liddell was an Olympic athlete, and he said on one occasion, God made me fast, and when I run, I feel his pleasure. See, running was going with the grain for Eric Liddell. He was made for it. No doubt training was hard work for him, as it would be for anyone else, but God made him fast. God made him to run. Now, when you are in Christ, you can say, God made me to love. And when you love, you will feel his pleasure. The last thing you want to do as a Christian believer is to live for yourself. You died to that. When you came to be in Christ, you've risen to a whole new life in the power of the Holy Spirit of God. And when you love, you are going with the grain of the new life that you now enjoy in Jesus Christ. When you say no to self in order to bring blessing to others, you are being who you are. And that is why you will experience peace and joy when you pursue a life of love.
2: 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Is it possible to do that? Well, the good news is, love can be learned. 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
1: How can we grow in love? You can grow in love because having died, you are no longer a slave to yourself. And then the second thing I want us to see today is this, and it's very wonderful, that you can grow in love because having risen, you enjoy an endless life. Now, it's the Apostle John who records the scene at the Last Supper, the night when Jesus was betrayed, when Jesus beautifully washed the feet of his disciples. It was a stunning expression of humble, serving love. How did Jesus do this? Especially on the night that he knew he would be betrayed, the night that was ahead of all that he suffered, especially because his disciples, when they should have known better, were getting into a foolish argument about who was the greatest. And what the Lord Jesus Christ does is, not thinking of himself, he gives himself to this marvelous expression of humble serving love towards his own disciples. How did he do it? Well, John tells us, in John in chapter 13 and verse 3, he says, Jesus, knowing that he had come from God and was going back to God, rose from the supper. He laid aside his outer garments and, taking a towel, tied it around his waist. Now, you see what John's saying? Jesus knew what lay ahead of him. He knew that he was going back to God. He knew that the endless joy of life in the presence of the Father was what was in store for him. And knowing this, he was free to serve. Put yourself for a moment with me in the shoes of someone who does not have eternal life. I want you to think about this. Your life in this world is the best you will ever know. And your life in this world is short. And so you are always worried about it slipping away. If the only good you're ever going to enjoy is what you get here and now, you will live in the constant fear of missing out. And with so little life, if something should happen in your experience that harms or shortens this little life that you have, you will feel a sense of ultimate loss. All I have is this little stretch of life. And now it's all been spoiled. Without eternal life, you're going to be drawn to one of two alternatives. Either you're going to throw yourself recklessly into a life of indulgence, try everything, eat, drink, and be merry, for tomorrow we die, just live it up. Or you're going to live with a sense of constant fear, grasping on to what you have, trying desperately not to let it slip through your fingers. But brothers and sisters in the Lord Jesus Christ, we have life everlasting. Everlasting. Life inexhaustible. Never ending. Pleasures greater by far than anything that we can know in this life and in this world at its very best. They are stored up forever and forever for you in the presence of the Father. And knowing this puts you in an entirely different position throughout the days and months and years of your life in this world. When you know you have eternal life, you can offer yourself as a living sacrifice. You can give yourself to the service of others. You can offer yourself into the hands of the Lord Jesus Christ. And knowing his love for you, that is precisely what you will want to do. When you know that having risen, you enjoy an endless life, you will be delivered from the haunting fear of missing out. And if the life that you had hoped to enjoy is in some way harmed or spoiled or unexpectedly shortened, you will grieve, but you will do this knowing that you have an endless life of unclouded joy that stretches eternally in front of you. And that makes all the difference in the world. How can I grow in love? Well, as we saw last week, we can grow in love because we are loved. And today we're adding these two further marvelous answers to this question. You can grow in love because having died, you are no longer a slave to yourself. And you can grow in love because having risen, you enjoy an endless life. Some of you will know the name of Amy Carmichael, a marvelous lady who served the Lord Jesus Christ as a missionary in India for 55 years, an extraordinary life of love. Amy Carmichael wrote an extended meditation on what she called Calvary love. That is, love that sacrifices. That's what Jesus did when he laid down his life at Calvary. Let me read just seven sentences from what Amy Carmichael wrote. If I have not compassion on my fellow servant, even as my Lord had pity on me, then I know nothing of Calvary love. If I can easily discuss the shortcomings and the sins of others, then I know nothing of Calvary love. If I can write an unkind letter, speak an unkind word, think an unkind thought without grief and shame, then I know nothing of Calvary love. If my thoughts revolve around myself, if I am so occupied with myself that I rarely have a heart at leisure from itself, then I know nothing of Calvary love. If I do not give a friend the benefit of the doubt, but put the worst construction instead of the best on what is said or done, then I know nothing of Calvary love. If I take offense easily, if I'm content to continue in a cool unfriendliness, though friendship be possible, then I know nothing of Calvary love. If I say, yes, I forgive, but I cannot forget, as though the God who twice a day washes all the sands on all the shores of all the world could not wash such memories from my mind, then I know nothing of Calvary love. Our series has been entitled Growing in Love. So I want to close it by saying it this way. Grow in love, and you will be patient. Grow in love, and you will be kind. Grow in love, and you will always have hope. Grow in love, and you will be freed from resentment. Grow in love, and you will be able to forgive. Grow in love, and you will deny yourself. Grow in love, and you will take up your cross. Grow in love, and you will be a disciple of Jesus. Grow in love, and you will shine like a light in this world.
2: 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It's your generosity that allows us to continue bringing you Pastor Colin's teaching. 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And Colin, what's one thing that you'd like people to take away from this book?
3: Well, I think that most of us feel that we need to grow in love, especially when it comes to loving those with whom we deeply disagree. But here's the question. Do you think it's possible for you to become a more loving person than you are right now? See, the thing is, if it simply depended on what you can generate from within yourself, the answer would have to be no. Our love would depend on our experience, and if we hadn't been well loved by others, well, we wouldn't be able to give love to others. But the good news is that love really can be learned. It's possible to grow in love, and God's Holy Spirit is given to every Christian believer for this purpose. So the thing I'd want people to take away from this is the wonderful hope that as you experience the love of God poured into your own heart by the power of the Holy Spirit, so you will be better able to love others really well.
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4: Sometimes we just need to tell ourselves no and deal with it. I'm Shauna Beyer with you here at Moody Radio. Good morning. Yeah, I'm really going for it this morning, aren't I? I'm a creature of habit. Every morning I have a cup of coffee, and in the evening my body wants a snack. We actually train our bodies to crave what we repeatedly give them. I don't know if you remember in Scripture when Jesus told his disciples in the garden to stay awake and pray, but then three different times he found them asleep. He said, "The spirit is willing, but the flesh is weak." We know that struggle personally, don't we? Sometimes I think the best spiritual training is to tell your body no. Every act of self-control is a vote for the person that God's shaping you to become. And when you fail, because you will, we're not perfect, don't quit. Receive God's amazing grace. Get back up. Keep following the Spirit instead of your flesh. Train your flesh to submit to the Spirit of God.
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6: 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The promised land would become a place of war and desolation if Israel chose sin over God. 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When we turn our back on God, his promise is the same to us. He will remove sin's chaos and restore his order if we humbly repent.
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14: Let us run with endurance the race that is set before us, looking to Jesus, the founder and perfecter of our faith. Many runners seek the glory of Olympic gold, but Christians running life's race have a different motive: to please Jesus. They want to advance his kingdom and bring people to know him personally. So what's involved in seeking the lost? To find out, stay with us. From the Moody Church in Chicago, this is Running to Win with Dr. Erwin Lutzer, whose clear teaching helps us make it across the finish line. Jesus said he came to seek and to save that which was lost. We're learning how to follow Christ these days on Running to Win. Pastor Lutzer, was seeking the lost the great mission of Christ on earth?
15: Yes, Dave. Actually, that verse of Scripture helps us to understand the whole purpose of the incarnation. We are lost, lost in our trespasses and in our sins. And Jesus came to seek us and to save us. And if you today, my friend, are a believer in Jesus, it's because Jesus came looking for you. But also, what we must do is ask ourselves this question: what are we doing to introduce other people to Jesus? I'm holding in my hands a book entitled Walking with Jesus, A Radical Return to His Priorities. What this book does is it helps us to understand how Jesus came to seek and to save the lost, and how we can follow him. For a gift of any amount, we're making it available for you, and at the end of this message, I'll be giving you that contact info. For now, let us listen.
16: Let me begin by asking you a question. What is it that you seek? What is it that you seek? The reason that that question is so important is what we seek is really a reflection of what is in our heart. Because every one of us seeks that which is very valuable to us. We seek that which is most valuable. And if your overriding priority is to seek money, it tells me what is in your heart, or companionship. Or is it that you seek success? Is it that you seek control of individuals? We've all met people who want to so dominate that it is not possible for them to lose. In any discussion, in any arrangement, they must always be the winners because they are seeking strength and power. Jesus said that there are two things that we ought to seek. He said, love the Lord your God with all your heart, with all your mind, and then love your neighbor as yourself. We have his permission to seek passionately God and others. Jesus, of course, when he was here on earth, sought God, the will of the Father, but then he also sought also men. Luke 19:10, the Son of Man is come to seek and to save that which was lost. Jesus had a rather well-defined job description. He knew what he was supposed to be doing, seeking the lost. I want you to take your Bibles and turn to Luke chapter 15 for just a moment. Because in this passage, we have Jesus Christ defending himself against those who criticized his seeking techniques. Luke 15, Christ is in the company of tax gatherers and sinners who were coming near him to listen to him. It says in verse 1. And the Pharisees and the scribes began to grumble, saying, "This man receives sinners and eats with them." Here were two categories of people that were particularly unloved by the Pharisees, who were filled with self-righteousness: tax gatherers, sinners. And in the Middle East, when you sat down and you ate with people, that was certainly a sign of friendship. It meant that you were trying to become acquainted. It was a sign that you were being friendly and a sign of affection. And Jesus is doing that with these people whom the Pharisees despised. And so they criticized him. And in order to defend himself, Jesus told a series of three parables. And the first point of the parable is this: Christ is teaching that people are valuable and you should not be upset if I am seeking them. That's what Christ is emphasizing. The first parable is familiar to us. He said, if there is a person who loses one sheep, does he not leave the 99 in the open pasture and go after the one which is lost until he finds it? Verse 5, and when he has found it, he lays it on his shoulders, rejoicing. And when he comes home, he calls together his friends and his neighbors, saying, rejoice with me, for I have found my sheep which was lost. Christ says, I tell you that in the same way, there will be more joy in heaven over one sinner who repents than over 99 righteous who need no repentance. Christ is saying, if you can value a lost sheep, if that's reason for rejoicing, why are you criticizing me if I value lost men? Then Christ tells another parable. He says, if there is a woman who has 10 silver coins and she loses one, doesn't she light a lamp and sweep the whole house and find it? And when she finds it, Christ says, she rejoices and she calls her friends and says, I found the coin that was lost. We've all had that experience, haven't we? A number of years ago, we were staying with some friends for a couple of days, and I lost my wallet. We looked through the house. We looked outside. We looked in places that it could never possibly have been. And one day, just before we left, I found it on a chair, of all things. I was beginning to think of having to get new license, new credit cards, new all those things, and I just don't like those inconveniences. They clutter the mind. So I rejoiced. The wallet has been found. Jesus says, if a woman finds a coin that's been lost, she rejoices. And the point is, if you can get excited about a lost wallet that's been found or a lost coin that's been found, why is it that you are so callous that you can't rejoice when there is a lost sinner that's found? And then Christ tells the story that is most familiar to us about a lost boy. And once again, Christ is saying, here is a person who is valuable. And of course, the boy does not stand so much in comparison to the lost coin and the lost sheep as he does in contrast. I mean, who would ever say that a boy somehow can even be evaluated on the basis of lost coins or lost sheep? It just doesn't fit the category. Christ is saying, don't you see that a lost sinner is so much more important than other things that we lose? Of course, people are more valuable because, first of all, by virtue of creation, created in the image of God. They are more valuable than the things of this world because of duration. They will last forever. The eternal soul that God creates goes on and on. Remember Matthew chapter 25? These, said Christ, go into everlasting life, but these into everlasting punishment. There is a sense in which the human soul, because it is eternal, is almost unfathomable in its worth. Also, humans are more important because of their duration, their donation. They can ascribe worth to God. They can fulfill the purpose for which they were created. They are more valuable because of salvation. Jesus Christ would have never died on the cross for lost coins and lost sheep, but he did die for lost men and women. And that certainly elevates our value, because if the value of an object is dependent upon the price that is paid for it, Christ forever signified the value of human beings by redeeming us not with silver and gold, but with his precious blood. In fact, in another context, Christ said, of what value is it if a man should gain the whole world and lose his own soul? What if he had all the sheep and found them? What if he had all the silver coins? Of what value would that be if he lost his soul? Christ is saying to bigoted Pharisees, don't you understand that people have value? And I would like to say to you and to me today that what we must do is to expand our understanding of the value of a person. All of us who are parents have seen our children sick, and we know what it's like to look over a bed and see that child writhing with a fever, and we wish that we could change places with him or her. Because we value that child, but do we value that child and forget that there are tens of thousands and millions of other children of the world who are starving and who are dying without a knowledge of Jesus Christ? And we say to ourselves, that child is so precious to me. Yes, but that child is not more precious than other children who do not have the same privileges. Jesus is saying to Pharisees, why is it that you criticize me if I'm eating with sinners? Don't you understand the value of a person? Do you know that if Christ were to say to some angel, I want you to go down to this earth and live for 50 years as a human being, go through all the trials of humanity, and the reason that I am asking you to do that is because on earth there is a little boy who will be growing up without a father. And that little boy needs to know about Jesus Christ and be saved so that he can live forever in heaven. I have no doubt at all but that any angel in heaven would say, oh, go instantly. Because they understand the worth of a human soul. Text says that in heaven there is rejoicing over one sinner that repents. I was looking this week for a quote from C.S. Lewis that I have seen many times, but I wasn't able to find it. But in effect, Lewis says, if only we could look beyond what we see when we see human beings. He said, we may be in a nursing home and see someone who is shriveled, someone who is emaciated, and we think to ourselves, what a pathetic human being. But he said, 5 minutes after death, if we could just see into eternity and recognize that every person is either going to be living in uninterrupted bliss or else in unspeakable horror forever. The value of a person. Remember K.P. Yohanan when he was here? Remember his words to us, oh God, may we have eternity stamped on our eyes. Every person we meet of eternal value. That's Christ's point. First of all, he says people are valuable. Secondly, Christ wants to teach very clearly that people are lost. They are lost. They need to be found. He uses the illustration of the sheep. Why? Because sheep, they scatter, they get lost easily, and they cannot find themselves. What is it to be lost, by the way? In all three of the parables, lostness means to be separated from your owner. So the sheep is separated from the shepherd, and the coin is separated from the woman. And also the son is separated from the father. And what Christ says is, sheep go astray, and they are unable to find themselves. Let me tell you that somebody gave little Bo Peep bad advice. It is not true that if you leave them alone, they'll come home, wagging their tails behind them. A coin cannot find itself. You can't say, here, coin, coin, coin, coin, coin. Come on, come on, up with it. Where are you? Coin can't do that. You say, well, the son found himself. The son found himself in this sense that he was originally with the father and he knew where home was. And also the teaching of the Bible is that no son ever goes home without the prompting of the father in his heart, if you take the analogy to refer to God. No person is able to find himself. And here what Jesus is saying is that God is like a shepherd. By the way, he used three illustrations which irritated these Pharisees. Because they despised shepherds, they despised women, and they despised a forgiving father. Because in the minds of a Pharisee, a father should never forgive a son who had dishonored the father and dishonored the father's name. So Christ says God is like a shepherd who's looking for a sheep. God is like a woman who is looking for a lost coin. And God is a forgiving father. And the reason that they are seeking is because the objects who are lost cannot find themselves. 2 years ago at Founders Week, Joe Stoll preached on this passage of Scripture and told a story about his own son Matthew lost in Woodfield Mall and what trauma they went through. And how there were four of them, he and his wife and grandparents, and they split up to find the boy. And they discovered that he was standing beside a candy counter with his hands behind his back looking at candy, not knowing that he was lost. Listen carefully. The reason that we have to find men and women is because most of them do not know that they are lost. That's the problem. They think to themselves, why do I need Jesus Christ? I'm not lost. I am the captain of my fate. I am the master of my soul. And therefore, they see no need of the warmth of the Father's house because they are enjoying the far country. For every person who comes to Moody Church and says, I want to know more about Jesus Christ, there are 100 in the apartments next to us who will never be found unless someone goes seeking for them. And by the way, notice the text. Those who are seekers are leavers. It says that you leave the 99 and then you go and you seek the one sheep. You leave the coins and then you find the one that is lost. You don't find the people who are lost among those who are already found. You have to leave. A number of days ago, I read a story in which a man was looking for a ring that evidently he lost. He was on his knees under a street lamp looking for the ring that was lost. And someone came and said, what did you lose? He said, I lost a ring. I said, where did you lose it exactly? He said, oh, about a half a block up the street. Guy said, what are you looking for it here? Why? He said, well, there's no street lamp there. You think about it for a moment. We like to go looking for things where we are comfortable. We like to find those who are already in the light.
17: My friend, this is Pastor Luther. I want to ask you a very pertinent question. Do you know anyone who is lost? Have you asked yourself the question how God might use you to point him or her to the Savior? We are to be followers of Jesus Christ, and that's why we're making available for you a booklet I've written entitled Walking with Jesus, A Radical Return to His Priorities. 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Yes, indeed, God wants to conform us to the image of his Son. What might that look like? I think that this resource might be of help in answering that question. Very quickly, go to rtwoffer.com or pick up the phone and call us at 1-888-218-9337.
14: It's time now for you to ask Pastor Lutzer a question about the Bible or the Christian life. The damage done by divorce is heartrending, but when it happens in full view of a local church, the pain is intensified. Nancy has written from Pennsylvania with this story. My husband was saved at age 20 and was a deacon, a Sunday school teacher, and a youth leader for over 30 years. Now he's left me for the church organist. He says that after he divorces me and marries her, he'll ask me and my adult children to forgive him. He says we have to forgive him and invite him back to our birthday gatherings and holiday celebrations with his new wife. As devastated as I am, I believe I can still think clearly enough to believe this is not a good plan. Does God really expect me to accept a clearly unrepentant adulterer as though nothing is wrong? For his mistress, this is her fifth affair with a married man. She also claims the grace and mercy of the Lord. 16 years ago, her husband cheated on her, so she feels completely justified. She divorced that husband, and despite my efforts to fight it, my husband will soon be rid of me by divorce. What should I do?
18: Nancy, first of all, let me thank you so much for asking this question. And even as I have read it, I've been praying that God will give me wisdom to answer it. The answer is this, however, that your husband is taking forgiveness for granted. He is confusing, first of all, forgiveness with consequences. Does he really think that he can leave you, that he can commit this great sin, leave you, become involved with this other woman and marry her, and then think to himself, I've done nothing that a little bit of forgiveness can't cure? There are built-in consequences. One day a pastor friend phoned me and he left his wife for another woman and he said, well, even David got his Bathsheba. And I said, yes, David got his Bathsheba, but look at what he also got, the devastation of his own family, etc. It is very important for your children and other people who are watching this scenario to recognize the fact that a man cannot walk away from his wife, marry someone else, and then consider it to be just a small bump in the road. What does that say to your family, your children, the wider family of the church? What the church really ought to do is to discipline him, is to have him recognize that he is committing a sin and he has to be put outside the congregation in a legal sense. So what he is doing is he's confusing forgiveness with consequences. The consequences will still be there. He's also confusing forgiveness with genuine repentance. Obviously, neither he nor the woman he is marrying have any idea of what true repentance is, because they're repenting, so to speak, and asking for forgiveness before they commit a sin. That is presumption. It only intensifies, really, their sin. So, specifically, to give an answer to your question, no, I don't think that he should be invited back for your celebrations with your children and the like, as if nothing has happened, because after all, he has asked your forgiveness. I think that after he is married, what you need to do is to write him a long letter, and you need to point out that you cannot pretend that what he has done is such a small thing that it can just be shoved under the rug. Yes, it is true that God is available to forgive him if he genuinely repents, but restoring him to the family is another matter. I think that there should then be repentance in the presence of the church and in the presence of your family with real brokenness, so that he acknowledges among all of those who are watching that he has sinned. Now, he's probably not going to be willing to do that because he's going to say, well, you know, I'm in love with this other lady. Fact is, I believe the time will come when God will turn her heart to someone else. They will begin to have problems, and probably not until then will he finally face his sin and see the extent of the iniquity that he has done. So until that time happens, I think that you must respectfully avoid him. If he does show up to these celebrations, let him know that he is viewed as one who is under discipline, because I see no genuine repentance, no acknowledgement of his sin, and all that I see is a terrible example for everyone else who is watching what is happening. I pray that you will receive some counseling that will enable you to make wise decisions in the midst of this very, very difficult situation. But sin can never be minimized. Forgiveness is wonderful, but that does not take a big sin and make it negligible. Thank you, and I pray that God shall indeed give you the wisdom about which I spoke.
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14: 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All of us are prodigal sons or prodigal daughters, and our Father rejoices when we come back to Him. But some of us are like the elder brother.

0: I don't know what his was. Doesn't matter. He asked God to take it and God said no. So it probably doesn't matter if you know what mine is either. It's just something that's caused a lot of heartache for a long time. I don't have the whole picture, but I can see that God's shaping me. I'm learning to persevere in prayer. I'm more reliant on God than I would have been without this. And I love him more, and that's worth it. I don't know why you're still struggling, why that one prayer seems to go unanswered, but I know that God loves you. I know that he's with you. I know he's using this, all of it, for an eternal purpose that is bigger than what you can see. And I know that you can trust him. Lean in to trusting him today, because God is doing something in the midst of this.
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2: Wayne, on December 20th this year, FEBC marks the 80th anniversary of our original constitution as a nonprofit ministry here in the United States. And in preparation for that 80th anniversary, I've been reading a lot of history about FEBC. And one of the stories from a book called Skywaves talks about John Broger being on an aircraft carrier in the Second World War in the Pacific. A typhoon came up and the planes were already out. And as they were coming back to the planes, the pilots radioed in and said, "We can't see the aircraft carrier because the wind and the rain are so bad." So they decided to try something that had never been tried before. The radar engineer, watching the signal of where the planes were, talked by radio to the pilots. And in unbelievable circumstances, he would say, "Turn left, turn right, drop your elevation." And at the last second, just before they landed, the aircraft saw the aircraft carrier and landed successfully.
3: That's a miracle.
2: It's a miracle. And there were six airplanes.
3: Oh, boy.
2: John Broger sat back and said to himself, if radio has the potential to guide an airplane through this thick darkness and typhoon winds to land on a tiny aircraft carrier in the middle of the Pacific, I believe radio can guide lost souls in China to find the hope of the gospel of Jesus Christ. And there, Wayne, was the foundation of FEBC.
3: What a great story. 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
6: In Mumbai, India, children as young as 8 are under the daily threat of being trafficked and sold into the red light areas, and they have no hope for the future. 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
10: Mary Cassian says, "You are a living masterpiece handcrafted in God's image." 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

0: you already are. You don't have to erase the distinctions between male and female to claim your dignity. It's already yours. 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Woman was never Plan B.
1: 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For Friday, July 10th, I'm Dana Gresh. Today, we're back with Mary Cassian. She's kicked off a brand new series yesterday called What is a Woman? 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
0: When was the last time you stood before a masterpiece? It's been a long time since I've been at the Louvre, but I still remember those halls. There, you see real art, the kind that stops you in your tracks. Massive canvases, ancient sculptures, centuries of human skill on display. Greatness presses in from every direction. On the staircase, the towering winged victory leans forward, wings spread wide, descending from the heavens. And you turn a corner and suddenly you're swallowed whole by the largest painting in the entire gallery, the Wedding Feast at Cana. And larger than life doesn't even begin to describe it. Every single inch pulses with energy. Gestures, music, laughter, celebration spilling from every corner of the canvas. And right there, at the center, the miracle. Quiet, almost hidden, Jesus turning water into wine. And the wall dazzles, rich color, opulent detail, energy so alive you feel like you could step right into the scene. You linger. You can't help but linger. It pulls you in like a magnet. And just across the room, the Mona Lisa. Small, familiar, almost understated. I'd seen her 1,000 times on mugs and posters and magnets. But standing there, pressed in by the crowd, something shifts. The reproductions fall away, and you see the subtlety, the restraint, the depth in her gaze. She pulls you in too, but differently. And you realize this is a masterpiece, not just because of what you're looking at, but because of the one who made it. Leonardo da Vinci, his genius, undimmed by centuries. And you know what strikes me most about a masterpiece? It's not just what you see, it's who you're encountering. Every brush stroke, every detail, every choice the artist made reveals something about the artist. His vision, his skill, his heart. Now, the Mona Lisa isn't valuable because it's a painting of a woman. It's valuable because it's Leonardo da Vinci's painting of a woman. The artist gives the artwork its worth. And here's what I want you to understand today. You are a masterpiece. Not a reproduction, not a copy, not a cheap imitation hanging in a gift shop. You are an original, handcrafted by the master artist himself. Last time we asked the question the world is afraid to answer, what is a woman? And today, we'll begin to unpack a definition grounded in scripture, one that celebrates God's design and points to something far greater than ourselves. Here's where we begin. A woman is God's living masterpiece, handcrafted in His image. Let's break this down because every word matters. Masterpiece. How did God create the masterpiece of humanity? The details are recorded for us in Genesis chapter 2, verse 7. The Lord God formed the man out of dust from the ground. Now, that word formed is packed with meaning. The Hebrew word is yatsar, and it's the same word used for a potter working clay on a spinning wheel. Now, this isn't casual work. This is artistry. This is skill meeting intention. This is a craftsman who knows exactly what he's doing. I've stood in a pottery studio and watched an artisan at his wheel. His hands never stop moving, pressing here, smoothing there, drawing the clay upward with just the right pressure. Every touch is deliberate. And what starts out as a shapeless lump of clay slowly takes form. A bowl, a vase, something both functional and beautiful. And that's the image that God gives us, a potter at his wheel, shaping humanity with patience and precision and care. With the rest of creation, what did God do? He spoke, "Let there be light," and there was light. He commanded the waters to gather, and they obeyed. And he called forth vegetation and animals, and they appeared. Day after day, creation unfolded at his spoken command. But day six, when God created humankind, he rolled up his sleeves. He got his hands dirty. He scooped up dust, common, ordinary dust, and began to work it, shaping, forming, crafting with the care of an artisan. The image echoes throughout Scripture. Isaiah captures it beautifully. "We are the clay and you are our potter. We are all the work of your hands." Do you see yourself as a work of art fashioned by the master craftsman? Not thrown together haphazardly, not slapped together on an assembly line, but shaped with intention, designed for a specific purpose? The Apostle Paul picks up the artisan imagery when he writes to the church at Ephesus. He tells us in Ephesians 2:10 that we are God's workmanship created in Christ Jesus for good works. And that word workmanship is actually poema, and it's where we get our English word poem. So think about that for a second. You are God's poem, his work of art, his masterpiece. And here's what makes Paul's words even more stunning. He's not just talking about your physical creation. He's talking about something that happens when you come to Christ. God doesn't just save your soul and call it done. He recreates you. Just like he formed humanity from dust at the beginning and breathed life into us, he now forms us anew through spiritual rebirth. And if you believe in Jesus, you become his work of art all over again, born once from your mother's womb, born again by God's Spirit, his living masterpiece crafted twice, created in the beginning and recreated in Christ Jesus. You are not mass-produced. You are not one in a million identical copies rolling off some cosmic assembly line. You're unique, custom-made, God's one-of-a-kind work of art, both in your physical creation and in your spiritual recreation. And here's what sets you apart from every masterpiece hanging in every museum in the world. You're alive, alive, living. And that's the second word of the definition, and I want to emphasize it. We are not simply God's masterpiece. We are his living masterpiece. Genesis 2:7 continues, "He breathed the breath of life into his nostrils, and the man became a living being." Now, can you picture this scene? God has just finished forming man's body from the dust, and the shape is there, the arms, the leg, the torso, the head. Every detail is perfectly crafted, but the figure lies still, lifeless, a sculpture, clay. And then comes the moment that changes everything. God bends down, close, intimate, face to face, and breathes into the nostrils. And suddenly, there's life. Clay turns to flesh. A heart beats in the chest that was silent. Lungs expand. Eyes open. This is personal in a way nothing else in creation is. God didn't breathe into the skies. He didn't breathe into the oceans. He didn't breathe into the animals. Only humans. And this shared breath reveals an intimacy, a connection between man and maker that no other creature experiences. And that breath, that divine breath that God breathed into humanity at creation, is sustaining you right now, this very moment. Every time your heart beats, every time you blink, every time your lungs fill with air, you breathe because he breathed. That artwork in the Louvre is stunning, yes, but it's static. It's dead. It doesn't change. It doesn't grow. It doesn't breathe. And the Mona Lisa will look essentially the same 100 years from now as she does today. But you, you're different. You think, you feel, you dream, you create, you relate, you worship. You're a living, breathing, thinking, feeling work of divine artistry. A living masterpiece, not just alive in a biological sense, but alive with the very breath of God, your creator. God breathes life into man, but his creative work doesn't end there. Later in the day, God does something unexpected. He changes his technique. He doesn't reach down for another handful of dust and start the process over. Instead, he continues to handcraft humanity, but this time, something different, something costly. Verses 21 and 22 explain, "So the Lord God caused a deep sleep to come over the man, and he slept. God took one of his ribs and closed the flesh at that place. Then the Lord God made the rib that he had taken from the man into a woman and brought her to the man." Now, really consider what's happening here. God reaches into his firstborn's side, wounds him, pierces him, removes a rib, wet, warm, living bone and flesh, membrane and marrow. And from that rib, from that bloody piece wrenched from its place above Adam's beating heart, God creates woman. Now, this was messy. This was surgical. This was shocking. In the creation of man, God got his hands dirty with dust. In the creation of woman, he got them bloody. God put his firstborn under, laid him open, watched him bleed. And the first Adam gave of his own flesh so that he might win a bride. It cost God, it cost Adam, it cost dearly. And do you see the shadow here? The hint, the foreshadowing? Because thousands of years later, another man, Jesus Christ, the last Adam, would have to be wounded for his bride to live. His side would be pierced. His blood would flow. He would give up not just a rib, but his very life so that his bride, the church, could be born. Notice, too, that the word used for woman's creation is different from the word used for man's. With Adam, God formed him, yatsar, that's the potter's word. But with Eve, God made her. And the Hebrew word here is bana. It's the word for building. It's the same word for building a house or building a temple or Christ building his church. So God didn't just form woman, he built her, handcrafted her. I wonder what it was like. God bent over Adam's still body, hands bloody, absorbed in his creative work, building, shaping, forming. I wonder if his hands trembled, thinking of the weightiness of it all. Every curve a signpost, every feature a foreshadowing, thinking ahead past this man, this woman, past this garden, this moment, to another wound, another side pierced, another bride purchased at infinitely greater cost. He was making her, but he was undoubtedly thinking about her, the bride his son would one day bleed for, of you, of me. Did his breath catch as he considered the cost? When God stepped back to admire his work, I imagine he smiled. He knew the end of the story. He could already see the wedding supper of the Lamb, taste the feast, feel the joy, exult in the victory. Sin and death defeated, the bride finally, gloriously forever united with her groom. That's what he envisioned when he handcrafted woman. That's what he envisioned when he handcrafted you. When a craftsman works with his hands, he leaves his mark on what he makes. God is no different. He didn't just handcraft woman, he left his fingerprints on his work. A woman is God's living masterpiece, handcrafted in his image. Theologians call this the Imago Dei, the image of God. You bear God's fingerprints, and that's foundational to everything. Your worth, your purpose, your identity, and your womanhood. Listen for the word Genesis 1, 26 to 27 keeps coming back to. Then God said, "Let us make man in our image, according to our likeness." So God created man in his own image. He created him in the image of God. He created them male and female. Did you catch that? In our image, in his own image, in the image of God. Three times in two verses, scripture is hammering this home. And as if that weren't enough, it throws in one more word, likeness. Same idea, different word, just to make sure we get it. Male and female, both equally, both fully bear the image of the Almighty God. And this is the foundation of your worth, not what you've accomplished, not how you look, not your relationships or your resume or your bank account or your social media following. You bear the image of God, and that gives you a dignity and value that nothing, nothing can diminish or destroy. Being made in God's image is about what you are, who you fundamentally are, and also about what you are meant to do. Think of image less as a noun and more like a verb. You're not just carrying God's image, you're imaging God. You're representing him, reflecting him, making him visible in a world that can't see him directly. You are a God imager. That is your purpose. And this is true from the very moment of your existence. From conception, every single person is an imager of God. It's not something you grow into or earn through good behavior or not something that you can lose. Being made in God's image is what separates humans from every creature and gives every person, from the missionary in the jungle to the drag queen in the library, inherent dignity and worth. Not because all bear his image equally well, but simply because all equally bear it. Imago Dei, God's fingerprints are on every single human, including you. And that means you share qualities of God's nature. You can think and reason and create. You can discern right from wrong. You can appreciate beauty and find meaning. You can love deeply, and you can pursue truth relentlessly. And most amazingly, you can have a relationship with God himself. The creature can know the creator, talk to him, listen to him, love him, be loved by him, all because you bear his image. But here's the hard truth. Because of sin, we don't image God the way we should. When Adam and Eve rebelled, something shattered. We still carry God's image. That core identity never disappears. But now it's damaged, marred. Instead of perfectly reflecting God's holiness and love, we battle selfishness and pride and rebellion. The mirror is cracked. You can still see a reflection, but it's distorted, fractured, incomplete. Think about what it's like to look into a cracked mirror. The reflection is still there, but something's off. The crack distorts. It fragments. You might see your eye in one piece and your jawline in another, and the two halves not quite lining up. You're still recognizable, but something's wrong with the image. And that's what sin did to the image of God in us. We still bear his image. It's still there, still recognizable. But sin cracked the mirror. And what we reflect is real, but it's fractured. And that's why Jesus came. Paul tells us in Colossians 1:15 that Jesus is the image of the invisible God, not a cracked reflection, but God himself made visible, the perfect image, the unbroken mirror. And through faith in him, the crack in us can be healed, restored, so we can bear his image in the way we were always meant to. God created you in his image, and that means that your life is meant to put his character on display. to make his invisible attributes visible, to showcase his beauty to a watching world. And here's where your womanhood becomes central to the story. Because your life is meant to showcase not only the beauty of his character, but also the beauty of Christ's story, the gospel. Male and female together display the fullness of what God wants to reveal, like two sides of a coin. Your womanhood tells part of the story that can't be told any other way. So what does this mean for you? It means that you don't have to compete with men to prove that you're valuable. You already are. You don't have to erase the distinctions between male and female to claim your dignity. It's already yours. You don't have to become more like a man to matter. Woman was never plan B, never an afterthought, never a lesser version of man. She was the culmination, the crown, the finishing touch. When God created man, he said it was good, but after he created woman, only then did he look at everything he had made and declare it very good. The male-female binary, marriage, family, God's divine power and nature and cosmic plan engraved on flesh and bone. Every temporal physical reality a shadow of something gloriously permanent. Woman is God's living masterpiece, handcrafted in his image. God made you a woman on purpose, for a purpose far bigger than yourself. Your womanhood isn't just about you. It never was. It's about the story God is telling, the story of a bridegroom who loved his bride enough to bleed for her, the story that will culminate in a wedding supper and a joyful union that will never end. And you, woman, were made to tell that story every day, in your very body, in your very being. And that's how intentional your creation was. That's how precious you are. And that is how loved you are. And that's why knowing who you are matters, not just for you, but for every person whose life you touch. Your womanhood tells the story of Jesus, the story the world desperately needs to hear.
1: 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Little by little, she's helping us answer the question, what is a woman? Today we learned that we're living masterpieces, handcrafted in God's image. His design is breathtaking. And as we continue in this series, it's just going to shine brighter. If you've been enjoying this series, then I think you'll love Mary's newest book. It's titled, What is a Woman? The Question Our World is Afraid to Answer. 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It takes these topics and really plumbs the depths of each one. You're going to walk away with a holistic understanding of what it means to be a woman. Not according to Mary Cassian, as much as we love her, but according to God himself. Her goal with this book is to point you straight to him. 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Well, I sure hope your weekend is wonderful. Hope you can worship the Lord together with your church family. And Monday on Revive Our Hearts, we'll talk about being true women of prayer. How's your prayer life? Could you stand a dose of encouragement? Well, Nancy, Kimberly Wagner, and others will have that for you next week. Please be back for Revive Our Hearts.

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1: In boots and jeans, he said, "I want to be baptized today." I'm Shauna Beyer with you here on this Friday at Moody Radio, and I love summer for so many different reasons, but one of them being baptisms down at the lake. Last summer, one of the pastors, the one that was speaking that morning, felt the nudge of God to just bring extra towels, which is not normally his thing to be the one who thinks of things and packs things, but he did. He obeyed the Spirit. And at the end of his message, he said, "If you didn't plan on it today, but you feel led to be baptized, I've got towels. Just come as you are." And after the service, a young guy walked forward, work boots, jeans, flannel shirt, tears in his eyes. And he said, "I want to be baptized today." He explained that he felt God was telling him, "Don't worry about how this looks. Just come." Doesn't that just sound like the Father? Maybe you've been waiting for just the right time or the right moment. God is saying to you today, come, come as you are. Don't worry what anyone else thinks or how it looks. Just come home to the Father.
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13: And I think we're about to begin a study of one of the most encouraging psalms in the Bible. Psalm 37 has been a great blessing, and I have shared that psalm by writing it in the books and Bibles that I sign quite often. I love Psalm 37. There are some wonderful truths here to tell us about what it means to rest and trust and love God. You will be totally, uniquely blessed by this psalm if you let it roll over your soul. And we're going to do that as we open our Bibles together. Hey, during this month, we are making available a very special resource that coordinates what we're talking about on the air, but also our celebration of 250 years as a nation. This book is called 100 Bible Verses That Made America, Defining Moments That Shaped Our Enduring Foundation of Faith. 100 verses that powerfully impacted our leaders during defining moments in American history. This is put together by Rob Morgan, one of my favorite writers and good friend. And you will be blessed by these chapters. They're easily read. They're filled with incredible stories, historical information. Most of all, they honor the Word of God and show how this nation was put together by the principles that are in this book we call the Bible. This is our way of saying thank you for your gift to Turning Point during the month of July, which means when you send a gift of any size, ask for your copy of the book, 100 Bible Verses That Made America, and it will be on its way to you before you know it. We're grateful to Rob Morgan for making this available to us, and we're grateful for you because your gifts make it possible for us to continue to do what we do every day. And now here is part one of Trusting God in Times of Trouble from the famed Psalm, Psalm 37.
14: In these days, when government agencies are failing us in significant ways, and wicked and evil schemes seem to succeed at an alarming rate, the question is posed to all of us in our hearts, who in the world can we trust? We are in a credibility meltdown in our nation. Now, I didn't bring you here today to give you a political speech, but I want you to understand that we are in a time that's kind of different than any time we've ever been in. This is the most critical credibility crisis we've had in our nation. But it's not the first time something like this has happened. In fact, David wrote Psalm 37 at a time when his situation was hopeless. The wicked were gathered all around him, and they were exerting great pressure on him and the people of God. In fact, did you know that in Psalm 37, the word wicked is found 13 times? This is a psalm about the wicked. It says in verse 7, the man who brings wicked schemes to pass. Verse 12 says, the wicked plot against the just. Can I get a witness? Isn't that what's going on today? Verse 14 says, the wicked have drawn the sword and have bent the bow to cast down the poor and the needy, to slay those who are of upright conduct. It sounds like a commentary on today's situation. The word wicked here means to be morally wrong, to be guilty, to be ungodly. How are we to act, those of us who are followers of Christ, when all around us we feel the wicked influences of our culture, when the intentions of men are to destroy the righteous? How can David, or anyone else for that matter, meet the conditions of this world and be victorious? Well, David helps us here. This is one of my favorite psalms. It's one of the scriptures I often write in books or Bibles when people ask me to sign my name. Because this psalm is filled with encouragement. And there are five things here that come right out of the text of Psalm 37 that help us to get our bearings in the uncertainty of our world. And no matter what kind of problems we may be facing, whether they seem monumental or they're incidental, what we're going to learn from David will help us. David tells us there's some things that we can do ourselves in the midst of this upheaval. First of all, notice verse 3. He tells us to trust in the Lord. Psalm 37:3 says, "Trust in the Lord and do good. Dwell in the land and feed on his faithfulness." The word trust is found here and also down in verse 5. Notice, commit your way to the Lord, trust also in him. It's also found in verse 40. And the Bible says, "And the Lord shall help them and deliver them. He shall deliver them from the wicked and save them because they trust in him." The word trust means to be confident. It conveys the idea of security, a sense of well-being, which results from having something or someone in whom we can place our confidence. The feeling of being safe and secure in a relationship. And the Bible tells us that when we're going through a confidence, credibility crisis, you need to go back to the one in whom you can confidently trust. Trust in the Lord. Say that with me. Trust in the Lord. He is one who is worthy of our trust. He has never outpromised himself. He has never welched on anything he said he would do. He is always on time with his promises, and he's worthy of our trust. In fact, he gives us a little formula here that's really interesting. If we didn't have anything else in the psalm but these three thoughts, he says, trust in the Lord, do good, and feed on God's faithfulness. That's a pretty good formula right there. Notice, first of all, he said, trust in the Lord and do good. I like that. Because you know, when everyone around you is doing evil, you can get caught up in the analysis of the evil deeds of others. And if you do, you will get buried beneath the avalanche of it all. What David is saying is this: when you see the complication of evil in your world, when wicked men seem to be succeeding, trust in the Lord and then do some good. Do something good. We all know about good works, that you don't get saved by good works, but you get saved for good works. And I've just found that when you get discouraged sometimes and you wonder what's going on, if you can just get out of yourself and go find somebody to minister to, go find somebody to help, go find somebody to encourage. There's such a need for that in our culture today, is there not? When everyone out there is doing evil, we can do something about that. We don't have to sit around and curse the darkness. We can light a candle, amen? We can do good. And that's what David is saying. He says, trust the Lord, do good, and then I love this, feed on God's faithfulness. What he's saying is, meditate on it. When you feed on something, you eat it. You take it into your system. You make it a part of who you are. Wouldn't it be good if instead of complaining about all the bad stuff that was going on, we trusted the Lord, we found something we could do that was good, that gets us on the right side of the equation, and then we spend some time just meditating on how faithful God has been to us. Amen? So that's the first thing. He says, trust, do good, and feed on the faithfulness of God. So the first major thought here is to trust in the Lord. And David knew what he was talking about when he said this. Do you know when David wrote this, he had been through some terrible experiences in his life. When David was anointed to be the king of Israel, it was 15 long years after that before he actually became king. You say, so what was taking so long? Well, Saul was king, and Saul didn't want David to be king, and so Saul was trying to kill David, and he chased him all over the countryside for 15 long years trying to take him out. David was living in caves and hiding and trying to be God's person in the midst of an enemy who was determined to destroy him. So what did David do? Well, he had a few glitches in his walk with God during that period of time, but primarily what David did is he trusted in God, he did good, and he fed on the faithfulness of his Almighty God. David knew what he was talking about. He writes out of experience, and during all of that time, he trusted in God, and he had not missed a meal. And now his enemy was dead, and David, as he writes this psalm, is sitting on the throne of Israel. He trusted, he did good, he fed on the faithfulness of God, and Almighty God saw him through. Amen? So the first one is trust in the Lord. Say that again. Trust in the Lord. Here's the second one. Look at verse 4. Delight in the Lord. Delight yourself also in the Lord, and he will give you the desires of your heart. So let's say the second one. Delight in the Lord. We got two of them now. Trust in the Lord, delight in the Lord. You say, Pastor, what does it mean to delight in the Lord? Well, the word delight is an interesting word because it reminds us that when we're facing conflicts and the oppression of the wicked, we must never allow our hearts to become hardened and calloused and filled with a desire for retaliation. A lot of God's people need this message today. He says, when you're in the midst of all of this, you should find your happiness in the Lord. We're not going to find our happiness in this world, not even in the United States. Our happiness is not in where we are, our happiness in whose we are. We're the Lord's, and our happiness belongs in him. And the Bible says, because that's true, make him your delight and your desire. And here's a wonderful promise that I have claimed over the years. When I was trying to determine something about the will of God, someone gave me this simplistic little statement, and I thought it was naive, frankly. He said, well, David, what do you want to do? And I said, what do you mean? He says, well, here's how you can know where God's leading you and what he wants you to do in this situation. Here's how you do it, right? He said, commit your way unto the Lord, and then do whatever you want to do. I said, hold it, wait a minute, that doesn't sound right. No, he said, it's all right. Here it is. Because if you commit your way to the Lord and you delight in him, you will never want to do anything that he doesn't want you to do. Amen? So here's the first thing. Are you delighting in the Lord? And if you are, the Bible says if you delight in the Lord, he will give you the desires of your heart. When you delight in the Lord, he'll probably change your desires. And he will give you the things that you really want, that he really wants you to want. And when you get them, they'll be the things you always wanted. When you trust in the Lord and delight in him, he will give you the desires of your heart. Oh, I could give you some testimonies about that from my own life. You say, well, that's true, Pastor. How does one trust and delight in the Lord? How does one delight in the Lord? Well, I want to show you something that I think is a pretty neat little formula that will help you. And that is over in the 119th Psalm. Just a few pages over, and I promise you as you're heading there, I'm not going to read this psalm. It's the longest chapter in the Bible, Psalm 119. Somebody told me this is the psalm you want to have read when they're about to execute you, and they ask you, is there any scripture you would like us to read? This is the psalm you want to have read. But as you know, the 119th psalm is all about the Word of God. The Word of God is mentioned in almost every verse. But interestingly enough, the word delight is found 6 times in Psalm 119. And I want to run through these scriptures, and you just, if you've got your Bible open, you can just follow because I'm going to take them in order. Notice verse 16. I will delight myself in your statutes. Notice verse 35. Make me walk in the path of your commandments, for I delight in it. Verses 69 and 70. The proud have forged a lie against me, but I will keep your precepts with my whole heart. Their heart is as fat as grease, but I delight in your law. Verse 77, let your tender mercies come to me that I may live, for your law is my delight. Verse 92, unless your law had been my delight, I would have perished in my affliction. Verse 174, I long for your salvation, O Lord, and your law is my delight. Now let me ask this question, class. Did you get it? What is the psalmist delighting in Psalm 119? What is it? The Word of God. He may call it the statutes, the law. He uses a lot of synonyms for the Word of God in this psalm. But what David is saying is that he has found his delight in the Word of God. Now, here is the formula for what you do when you're trying to delight in the Lord. I know this will be a bit convicting to all of us, but let's just swallow this pill a little bit together and recognize it's the truth. Here it is. Your attitude toward the Word of God is usually a mirror of your attitude toward the Son of God. Your attitude toward the Bible is your attitude toward Christ. In other words, if you say, I delight in the Lord, and you never open this book, you're just fooling yourself. Because where do you learn about the Lord? You learn about him in this book, don't you? So when you delight in the Word, that's how you learn how to delight in the Lord. You know what will happen when you start to delight in the Word? You will see him on every page. Even in the Old Testament, he is prefigured and prophesied and pictured, and his typology is all over the book. When you delight in the Word, you will discover all of a sudden that you're delighting in the Lord. I don't know that you can do one without the other, because the Word of God, both the written Word and the living Word, are united eternally together. Do you delight in the Lord? When you're going through difficult times, get your focus off of your problems and your focus on your Savior and delight in him. Thou will keep him in perfect peace whose mind is stayed upon him. Isaiah 26:3. Trust in the Lord is the first one. Delight in the Lord is the second one. Here's the third one. Commit your way to the Lord. This is verse 5. Commit your way to the Lord. Trust also in him, and he shall bring it to pass. So we're going to say these three things together now, one right after the other. Are you ready? Here's our little formula. Trust in the Lord. Delight in the Lord. Commit your way to the Lord. Now, what's the difference between trusting in the Lord and committing your way to him? Well, the word commit means to take something that you currently have and totally and completely release it to somebody else. Literally, what the psalmist is saying is you should take your way, your life, and give it over to God. Commit your life to him. Roll your burdens on the Lord. Give your stuff to God. And don't hang on to it yourself. This is a common truth, both in the Psalms and in the New Testament. Psalm 10:14 says, the helpless commits himself to you, Lord. You are the helper of the fatherless. Psalm 55:22 puts it this way, cast your burden on the Lord, and he will sustain you. 1 Peter 5:7 is one of the first verses I learned as a little kid going to Sunday school, and here it is. Casting all your care upon him, for he cares for you. When we commit our way to the Lord, we take all of the issues that we're dealing with in our own life. We take the inequities that we see in the world where bad people get promoted and we get passed over. We take the financial things that happen to us when we trusted people we thought were good and we discover they're not. We take all of that, and while we try to do our best to manage it in the power of the Holy Spirit, there comes a point in time for all of us where we have to bundle all this stuff up and just say, Lord, this is way too much for me. I'm just casting it all to you. I'm giving it to you. I was going through, well, my wife still calls it Black May. When I came here some years ago, many years ago now, we had 1 month. It was probably the worst month of our life. Just some turmoil that happened is just kind of one of those things. And I was overwhelmed. I was 40 years old. I'm telling you, this was a long time ago. And I didn't know what to do. I remember going into my office one day and walking into my office and seeing my chair sitting behind my desk. And I just kind of pictured, I said, Lord, I'm not going to sit in that chair today. That's your chair. I don't know what to do with all this stuff. I'm just going to lay it out before you. I'm putting it on your desk, Lord. It's yours. I never felt such a sense of relief in my life to know these problems are not mine. I've given them to God. And when you commit your way to the Lord, he will help you. He will take you through. I mean, here's the problem that we all have. And you see if you're not like me. I give it to God, and then about 2 hours later, I take it back. And I'm walking around thinking, you know what, Lord, I thought I got rid of this. I found that you got to keep doing that over and on. Lord, I thought I gave this to you, but I took some of it back, and here it is again. And you just do it until, after a while, you begin to realize that you've committed your way to the Lord. When we commit our way to the Lord, we let him tell us the direction we're going to go. We let him tell us what we're supposed to do, and we let him help us know what we're to do with the troubles that are in our life. Release all these things to him. Let him take them all. So trust in the Lord. Delight in the Lord. Commit your way to the Lord. Here's the fourth one. Rest in the Lord. And this is not about what some of you do in church. This rest in the Lord is verse 7. Notice what it says. Rest in the Lord and wait patiently for him. Do not fret because of him who prospers in his way, because of the man who brings wicked schemes to pass. To rest in the Lord is to be silent before Jehovah God, without clamoring or presumptuous indifference. I love this. Hush before God. Hush before him. Sometimes you just have to get before the Lord, keep your mouth shut, and rest in the knowledge that he's in control. To wait for the resolution of the problem, knowing that God is in charge of the situation. And not only is he in charge of the situation and the solution, he's in charge of the timing too. And notice in this verse, we have two ways we can deal with problems. We can either hush before the Lord or we can fret. Do not fret. How many fretters do we have here today? Any fretters? Oh, yes. It's a common practice. It's kind of the indoor sport for evangelicals. Fretting. But let me say just a word about that. The word fret is only found where we're told do not fret. It's in Psalm 37 three times, and it's over in Proverbs once. I want to show you where it is in Psalm 37 because you're open to that passage right now. Verse 1 says, do not fret because of evildoers. Verse 7 says, do not fret because of him who prospers in his way. And verse 8 says, do not fret. It only causes harm. And then Proverbs 24:19 says, do not fret because of evildoers, nor be envious of the wicked. What David is dealing with is the same thing we deal with in our day today. He looked around at the world in which he lived, and he was under tremendous pressure and pain, and it seemed like all the bad guys were just, nothing was wrong. It looked like all the sinners were prospering and all the saints were suffering. And David didn't understand that, and he was tempted to fret, and so he uses this passage to say, well, wait a minute. Don't do that. The English word for fret comes from an old English word, friton, which means to devour, to eat, to gnaw into something. The Hebrew word David actually used as he wrote this in the original language is the word kara, which has at its root the idea of growing warm and blazing up. Now listen carefully to what this means. Put these two pictures together. Think of fretting as a rat inside your soul gnawing away at you. Think of Satan as an arsonist setting little blazes of distrust inside your heart. David is saying something like this. He said, I have been young and I am now old. I have seen many things. I have suffered many burdens. I've learned many lessons. But based on a lifetime of experience, my advice is kill off the rats and put out the fire. Do not fret. It only causes harm. When you think about gnawing and burning, what does it make you think of? Have you ever had an ulcer? Lots of people today, ulcers are just eating them up. I remember hearing someone once said to a patient, a doctor said to him, he said, if you don't cut out your resentment, I'm going to have to cut out part of your intestine. Because fretting is not only not a good thing spiritually, it's a very bad thing physically. And David said, fret not. Do not fret. Because if you put your trust in the Lord, you won't have to fret. Because God, you see, isn't finished with the wicked yet.
13: 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It helps us to understand what God is about, what he's doing, how it fits into what's happening to us. 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But on Monday, we'll finish this up from Psalm 37. 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
1: Trusting God is more like a good workout than a Sunday afternoon nap. I'm Shauna Beyer with you here at Moody Radio. As a kid growing up in the church, I would hear people say, you know, when someone was really going through it, like, oh, you just need to trust God. And in my mind, I kind of pictured sitting in a comfy chair and putting your feet up and reclining, like, there's nothing more I can do. I just have to trust God. But I've walked through some tough stuff. I've learned that trusting God is not a lazy boy experience. It takes effort. It takes choosing truth, pressing forward, running the race when you'd rather quit. It's a work that makes your faith stronger. It's not your job to control everything, but to trust the one who does. So today, don't check out, don't recline, lean in. Trust God with all of your strength. And I'm telling you, your faith will grow stronger through it.
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3: Olivia Rodrigo, who once received an award from Planned Parenthood as a vocal supporter of abortion, recently launched an all-women's music festival. The pop star announced that 100% of proceeds from the event will go to nonprofit organizations that support women. Tickets to the festival quickly sold out, but what many did not know is that some of the proceeds will go to abortion organizations like Planned Parenthood or the so-called Center for Reproductive Rights. Rodrigo previously passed out contraceptives and information on how to get abortions to children at one of her concerts.
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11: Welcome to Living Hope with Pastor Philip Miller. I'm Pastor Larry McCarthy. We're glad you're joining us today in this series through the Sermon on the Mount. And so, Pastor Philip, God has a design for prayer, but we can misuse this privilege of prayer. Is that what we're saying today?
12: Yeah. So Jesus is, you know, he's walking through the Sermon on the Mount. He's talking about all the ways that our righteousness falls short of the glory of God. We need to have a righteousness that surpasses that.

0: out of the scribes and Pharisees that would be at home in the kingdom of heaven. And so his illustration now is he turns to prayer and the ways that we misuse prayer and in ways that don't honor God. One of the ways we can do that is by treating prayer like a vending machine where we're always asking for stuff. And if we just punch in the right numbers, then the candy bar will fall out, the treat, the blessing from God. That's, of course, an abuse of prayer. And he's going to get to that. But today he's going to talk about the way we can use prayer to actually try to bolster our image and to sort of stroke our own ego. So like public prayers offered in a community where everyone's looking at us going, wow, that guy's really spiritual. Look at him. He's up front. He's been asked to pray. That kind of prayer that is designed to impress others is a misuse of prayer. And Jesus is going to get us back on track today.
1: Oh, I think you got everyone's attention. So stay tuned, beloved. After the message, Pastor Philip's going to have a discussion to show us how to break out of this spiritual smog of self-centered prayer. But now, let's go to the pulpit of the Moody Church as we examine the danger of praying for the approval of others. This is part one of the sermon, Pray Then Like This.
0: One winter day, when I was a kid, my siblings and I decided we wanted some hot chocolate. And typically what we would do is we would fill the mugs with hot water, put them in the microwave, and we'd heat them up, and then we'd add the powder and all that kind of stuff. But we all wanted hot chocolate together, and there were six of us, and so we thought, there's got to be an easier, better way to make hot chocolate. And but since we weren't allowed to use the stove, we were in a conundrum. And so, with a great deal of self-confidence in my own ingenuity, I concocted a plan to make hot cocoa in bulk using my dad's drip coffee maker. And so I filled the reservoir. It's hot liquid. I don't drink coffee. This will work, right? So I fill the reservoir with water. I empty something like 10 packets of hot cocoa powder into the filter basket. And I press brew, and off I go do some things. And patting myself on my back for the brilliance of such a plan, I return. What happens next is the stuff of Miller family legend, okay? So I return to the kitchen with yelling and screaming as hot pooling across the countertops, running down the face of the cabinets, sprayed up all over the wall and the window, is piping hot cocoa as it exploded out of the coffee maker. And I learned that day that you have to use things the way they were designed to work. There was nothing wrong with my dad's coffee maker as long as you chose to make coffee in the coffee maker. But if you tried to make hot cocoa, it just wouldn't work for you. No matter how hard I tried, no matter how sincere I was, it would not make hot cocoa. It was designed for another purpose. Sometimes people will come into my office for some pastoral counseling. They'll have a situation they're working through, and they want to talk about it, and they want to get my advice or whatever. And sometimes I'll ask them how they're praying through their situation. And more than once, people have said to me, well, I tried that. It just, prayer doesn't work. Just prayer doesn't work. And they described to me how they prayed for whatever it was their situation was. They prayed for change, for healing, for a change in circumstances, for somebody to change their attitude or heart or whatever. And then they realized after a while that wasn't happening. And so it felt like God was unresponsive. Their prayers were just bouncing off the ceiling, disappearing into the void. And maybe they kept at it for a while, but when nothing really changed, they figured the problem was prayer. And so they just sort of gave up. Oh, they might pray at meals or in their small group or their Sunday community or when somebody calls them up front to pray. But not much beyond that. They just sort of gave up on prayer. And to which I would then respond to this person in my office, what if you're actually using prayer the wrong way? What if there's actually nothing wrong with prayer? Maybe you're not using prayer the way it was intended to work, not the way it's designed to work. What if you're trying to make hot cocoa in a coffee maker? See, friends, we have to use prayer the way it was designed to work. It will never work if we try to force it into our own use and just use it the way we want to. We need to pray the way God designed prayer to work. Well, what is that? Well, welcome to class. Jesus is our teacher, and he's going to teach us today how to pray God's way. So grab your Bibles. We're going to be in Matthew chapter 6, verses 5 to 13 this morning. Matthew 6, verses 5 to 13. And in this passage, Jesus is going to walk us through two ways of praying that never work, and the one way of praying that always will. And there's a world of difference between these three modes of prayer. Prayer that's looking to others, prayer that's looking to ourselves, or prayer that's looking to our Father. And so we're going to look at these each in turn as we walk through the passage today. Would you bow your heads? Let's pray as we jump in to God's Word. Heavenly Father, we ask today that through the guidance of Jesus, our Master and Lord, that we would learn to pray. Jesus prayed differently than anybody else in his day or age, and he intends to teach us to pray like he prays. And so help us to learn what Jesus knows today, the secret to prayer that matters, that works. And we pray this in Christ's name. Amen. Amen. First of all, prayer that is looking to others, looking to others. Look at Jesus' words here in Matthew 6, verse 5. And when you pray, you must not be like the hypocrites, for they love to stand and pray in the synagogues and at the street corners that they may be seen by others. Truly, I say to you, they have received their reward. But when you pray, go into your room and shut the door and pray to your Father who is in secret. And your Father who sees in secret will reward you. So the first way to pray that doesn't work, according to Jesus, is religious hypocrisy, prayer that is full of religious hypocrisy. Now, we talked about this at great length last week, and so I don't want to repeat everything that we talked about last time. But what Jesus is doing here is, once again, he's calling out religious people who always seem to find a way to get their piety into the spotlight. They give with fanfare and flourish so that people will see. They fast in order to be noticed, and they pray so people will see them. Jesus calls this kind of religious performance, he labels it hypocrisy. He says they're hypocrites. And we said last week that Jesus is the first person in all of world history to use the word hypocrite with moral overtones. He coined the term. It was a term from the Greek theater that simply meant actor, or the people who wore the masks in the Greek theater. They were playing a part. And Jesus says religious people can wear a mask. They can play a part. They can pretend they are something they're not. They're hypocrites. And he's saying that when we're actors, when we use prayer not to seek the face of God, but in order to impress the faces of other people. In other words, when we use prayer not as a means of relationship with God, but as a strategy to sort of show off, gain prestige, fit in, develop some social cachet, that's when this goes wrong. Now, some of us who grew up in traditional cultures where religion was a dominant social feature, we understand what this is like, the pressure of religious performance. When public participation in religious activities earns you a place in the community, this can easily happen. Religious communities in particular tend to exert a kind of pressure on their people to sort of dress a certain way, speak a certain way, act a certain way, behave a certain way, even pray a certain way. And it can lead to what Jesus is talking about here, sort of religious play acting, wearing the mask, performing for what's expected, putting on a show. But then when we do that, then our prayer is not about seeking the face of God. It's about seeking the approval of other people. You see that? We've twisted prayer. We're praying not with our eyes for God, but our eyes on others. And Jesus shows us the way we can tell if this is happening. How do we know if we've fallen into this trap? He says, look, the problem is there's no secret prayer in your life. That's the problem. It's one thing to stand up in front and pray and use all kinds of fancy theological words when other people call upon you and when it's socially expected. But if there's no private prayer, if there's no seeking of the Lord when no one else is looking, then that helps you see that you're doing it for others and not for Him. When it's just you and God, prayer evaporates. He says, Jesus is warning us, beware. Beware of the kind of prayer that is eager to pray in public, but is unmotivated in private. It might just be a religious mask and nothing more. Prayer that uses God, friends, to look good will never work. That's the bottom line. Prayer that uses God to look good will never work. God doesn't respond to this kind of hypocritical prayer. Jesus says they have received their reward in full. That's it. Because using prayer this way, this hypocritical way, is not the way prayer was designed to work. Prayer, friends, is about seeking God. It's about relationship with Him. It's about cultivating our relationship with the Most High God and opening our hearts to Him so that we can connect with Him. That's what prayer is for. But when we twist it and turn it into a thing that is simply religious performance to try to look good in front of the eyes of other people, it's no longer about pursuing God. It's about pursuing popularity. Imagine, if you will, imagine you're a young lady in high school, and the guy of your dreams invites you to a dance. And you think he's really into you, so you say yes. And he says, oh, I'm so glad you said yes, because I really didn't want to go alone. I didn't want anyone to think I was a loser, and all the other girls turned me down. How would you feel? You'd be offended, right? You'd be offended because he's not into you. He's just using you to look good in front of his friends. You're just arm candy, right? There's a phrase you probably never thought you'd hear from the pulpit of Moody Church. You're just arm candy, right? And look, we can do the same thing with God. God says, look, I'm not going to let you use me so you can look good in front of your friends. If it's me you want, I'm all in. But I'm not going to let you just use me. You don't want to be used like that. God doesn't want to be used like that either. Prayer like that will never work. That's the first way prayer doesn't work. It's when we have our eyes on others, when we're looking to others.
1: This is Living Hope with Pastor Philip Miller. I'm Pastor Larry McCarthy. And before we start this really important discussion today, I want to let you know that this program is made possible because of generous supporters just like you. As a thank you for your gift today, we have a resource we'd love to share with you. 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We're so glad you're joining us today as we dig deeper into praying not for the acceptance of man, but for the acceptance from and the approval of God our Father. Now, Pastor Philip, it sounds kind of silly when we talk about the Pharisees are out in the streets praying out loud and on the corners so they can be seen. But this business, this struggle of praying to be seen, I'm getting some amens. I can hear them all the way here. We have to deal with that today, don't we?
0: Yeah. I think Jesus is using the imagery. He's kind of pushing it to the edge of the envelope to help us see the ridiculousness of what the Pharisees are doing. And, but it's not that far off. You know, we have, here in Chicago, we have these like citywide prayer meetings, and And so we gather all the churches together, and you've got hundreds of people in the room, and there's all these pastors that are there, and their church members are represented, and only a handful get invited to go up onto the platform and pray,
1: yes. You know?
0: And so there's this like weird thing of like the who's who of the pastors in town. And is my pastor going to be invited up? And, you know, and it is like, you can just kind of feel it a little bit. And it's like, that's the kind of stuff Jesus is talking about. That's prayer is ultimately, it's good to pray in public. It's good to have citywide prayer meetings. That's fine.
1: Yeah.
0: What's going on in our heart though matters tremendously. And whether we want to be on the platform to pray so we might be seen by others in order that people might think we're a leader or we're spiritual or we've got it together, that's actually toxic. That's not what prayer is for. Prayer is about pursuing our Father with intimacy and love and devotion to know Him and be known by Him.
1: Yeah.
0: It doesn't need this performative piece, right? And, but you can fall into that even if you're not like a professional clergyman or something, right? Even in a small group, like we get together in small groups and we're going around and it's your turn, you know, you're going around doing your prayers and it's sort of like, you know, what are people going to think of me when I pray and like do it, you know, and the person who prays in front of me and maybe they used a lot of theology in their prayer. And now do I feel pressure to sort of meet that tenor or somebody who's really passionate and just emotionally present in their prayer? And it just feels so spirit led. And then you feel this like, well, I've got to match that spiritual tempo or, you know, what are they going to think of me? I can't have a dry prayer, you know? And all of a sudden, what we're doing is we've taken our eyes off the Lord and we're worried about how our prayer is perceived by others and how people are going to process that and think of us. And it becomes an image management tool in the tool chest of how we're sort of building our own, you know, credentials. And Jesus is saying like, that's a problem. Like, and we can do this even, you know, I think at home with our spouse when we're praying or whatever, if you feel the need to sort of posture yourself and think of yourself as a spiritual person, you kind of have to demonstrate that in your prayer or whatever. So it can happen all over the place. It doesn't just have to happen on the street corners, you know, in the loud way that the Pharisees are demonstrating it. But Jesus is putting his finger on the fundamental problem, which is when we take prayer and make it about us and our image and our reputation and trying to sort of credential ourselves, we've actually taken something really beautiful and good, which is intimate conversation with God who loves us, and we've twisted it into something that's about us.
1: Okay, I'll say it on behalf of our listeners. Ouch. Oh, that stung. Sorry, you're coming right down the middle of the plate today. You know, but this requires some self-examination and to step back and say, okay, if I'm misusing the privilege of prayer, like you've described in so many wonderful examples, what does this really say about me?
0: Well, really what it is, when I'm praying in order to earn social acceptance or social capital or honor in the community or whatever.
1: Okay.
0: What it means is that the thing I actually want is the approval and the applause and the accolades of my fellow human beings. That's become kind of an idol to me.
1: Okay.
0: And so I'm looking to other people for their smile, their nods, their applause, their affirmation in order to know who I am, that I'm enough, to feel safe in the world, to feel secure, to be happy and satisfied, like I've got this, right? And that's an idol. In other words, I'm not looking to God for the significance, security, and satisfaction that only He can provide in my life. I'm looking to other people, and I'm looking to them to do something only God can do. And so it's a function of idolatry. I'm actually looking to the wrong places to know how my soul is. And then the other thing is, it's actually a kind of self-righteousness we're trying to build when we're saying, I'm going to try to be this religious, moral, holy person that's worthy of respect and honor. What we're fundamentally doing is we're trying to build our own righteousness and say, look at me, I've got all this together. And it pulls us out of grace, which is the only way we can actually come to the Father is through Jesus Christ, because of what He has done for us. We stand in grace. That's the only access we have to the Father. So it's actually a twisting. We step out of grace and we start building this kind of self-righteousness to say, look at me, I've got it all together. So it's super toxic. And it really, you're right. We've got to look at our hearts. We've got to assess, okay, what is my real motivation, my real heart in these kinds of prayers?
1: How do we get out? So they hear you. I hear you. It's a sobering thought because we think, well, prayer is a good thing. We should be praying, but man, if you're praying for the approval of others, is there a way out of this, what you call spiritual smog? How do we get out?
0: Yeah, I think there's a couple things that can help us here. Jesus' prescription, though, right here in this passage is brilliant. He says, go into your closet and pray. And the whole point is just go somewhere where you're not going to be noticed.
1: And don't take anybody in the closet with you.
0: Right. And don't tweet about it later, right. You know? Yeah. So, but the whole thought is if you realize your public prayers they're conflicted and they're doing all these different things in your heart and they are ways that you're trying to seek after honor and approval and whatever. One of the solutions for that is to just get alone with God where no one can see you and pray. And if that's really hard for you, that would be helpful to know because it helps you realize like, I'm actually not doing this to seek my Father's face. I'm actually doing this for all the wrong reasons.
1: Oh.
0: I'm really eloquent when I'm on the platform or in the small group when other people are around or at the dinner table when everyone's watching. But when it's just me in the car, with my Heavenly Father, who's always with me, when it's just me at my desk, when it's just me in my home, if I'm not seeking the Father's face, if I'm not seeking Him in prayer, if that doesn't flow naturally, that shows me something about my own heart. I think another thing we can do to help put training wheels on is to use the scriptures as prayer, you know, prayer requests. We could pray the prayers of Paul or Jesus or Daniel or whomever, or the Psalms. We can try to like sort of gain a heart for prayer by watching and praying along with those who have mature hearts of prayer, who seek after the Lord. So I think that's another way we can actually put some wheels on this. But it really comes down to, do I want my Heavenly Father? Do I want relationship? Do I want to be with Him? That's the question.
1: Beloved, as a believer, as a child of God, we have this wonderful privilege of prayer, this access that God gives us. We can come to Him at any hour, from any place, at any time, about anything, but we never, ever want to misuse that privilege. You know, prayer is like a child talking to a loving father. I'm so glad we don't have to perform to get God's attention. We already have His heart. To help you grow in your relationship with God, we're offering Pastor Erwin Lutzer's booklet, Walking with Jesus. It's an invitation to simplify your focus by asking, what would Jesus do? By following in His steps, even the way Jesus prayed to the Father, we learn to clear out the distractions. We want Christ to truly be at home in us. 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Now, to request your copy of Walking with Jesus for a donation of any amount, simply go to livinghopeoffer.com or call us 1-800-215-5001. 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When we know we're accepted by God, we no longer focus only on our own agendas. Now, next time, we'll talk about trusting in God to meet our needs. Thanks for joining us for Living Hope, where you'll always find gospel truth for the journey of a lifetime. 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
2: In a hotel on the other side of the world, I was so afraid for my life that I pushed a chair in front of the hotel door. I'm Shauna Beyer with you here at Moody Radio. I was in Mumbai. we were going to be walking the red light district the very next day. And I feared the darkness. I prayed. Eventually, I fell asleep. But the next day, I was so shocked at how it actually went down. We were walking through the streets of the red light district where darkness rules and reigns. And I'm telling you, people were responding to us, to the light in us. And that's when it hit me. Darkness doesn't overcome the light. Light overcomes the darkness. God is the light of the world, and his light in you shines in the darkness, and the darkness has not overcome it. So today, don't shrink back in fear. Walk into this dark world with confidence and let the light of Christ shine through you.
3: This is Max Licato. Our minds cannot be full of God and, at the same time, full of fear. Don't get lost in your troubles. Lift up your eyes. He will keep in perfect peace all those who trust in him, those whose thoughts turn often to the Lord. Are you troubled, restless, sleepless? Then rejoice in the Lord's sovereignty. I dare you, I double dog dare you, to expose your worries to an hour of worship. Your concerns will melt like ice on an August sidewalk. Jeremiah draws a direct connection between faith and peace. He says, "Blessed is the man who trusts in the Lord and whose hope is in the Lord. For he shall be like a tree planted by the waters, which spreads out its roots by the river, and will not fear when heat comes, but its leaf will be green and will not be anxious in the year of drought." Jeremiah 17, 7 and 8. This is Max Licato.
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5: 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And let the peace of Christ rule in your hearts, to which indeed you were called in one body. And be thankful.
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9: Hey, this is Roy Patterson. 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

0: person. One is that I haven't loved better, that I've been more demanding and censorious and critical of others, and not as gracious and loving and receiving of others as God has been of me. And the second thing is that I've wasted so much time, so many hours, so many moments that add up to many hours. And it's not that I don't spend a lot of hours living intentionally and being productive, but I think about in the course of any given day, how many moments are just whiled away, wasted, not used carefully and wisely. And that isn't to say that I think every moment of a Christian's life should be spent in, you know, activity that can be accounted for in some world sense of productivity. But I mean that even in the time when I'm just enjoying the company of others, to be intentional about focusing on them and not being distracted and not multitasking with my phone in my hand or always thinking about the next thing and not being all there in the moment for the people and the places where the Lord has assigned me. And so if I could go back and do it again, I would like to be more intentional, more purposeful about how I spend and steward the hours that the Lord has entrusted to me.
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10: Well, hey there, friends. Welcome to another exciting edition of Equip with Chris Brooks. I'm so fired up that you've joined us today. Why don't you do me a favor? Strap on your seatbelt. We're going to navigate through the contours of culture, as always, with the lens of the biblical worldview on. Before we do that, let me remind you, this is the day that the Lord has made. He has given it as a gift so that you and I can rejoice and be glad in it. So let's do just that. Let's follow the words of the Apostle Paul. Let's rejoice in the Lord always. And again, I say rejoice. Well, it's not news to you or to me that we are living in a technologically revolutionary moment. This moment is reshaping the world around us. I'm talking specifically about the technological revolution of AI. How should we feel about it? How should we engage it? I want to talk about that today as Christians. I know there is a world of opinion out there. Some folks are super cautious about it. Others are very confused about it. But are there ways that we can use it in such a compelling way that it actually glorifies God and produces human

0: flourishing. So that's the question of the day on social media. I'm also going to take your calls. How can Christians use AI for the glory of God and for the good of humanity? I want you to give me a call at 877-LIVE-675. That's 877-548-3675. Make your case. I want to hear from you. Maybe you say, Pastor Chris, we should avoid it at all costs. It's not redeemable. Maybe you're on the other end and say, no, we need to be diving in as builders, shaping, architecting this technological revolution. Or maybe you're a little bit on the fence and you say, I don't know how we fit into all of this. I'd love to hear from those of you that are on the design end of things, but I also love to hear from you who are just curious about it and trying to figure it all out. And those who are concerned, let's pray together. 877-548-3675. How can Christians use AI for the glory of God and the good of humanity? If you're not asking that question, you need to. I need to. Every one of us does for this current cultural moment. Well, one person that is definitely asking the question is Nick Skitlin. He is vice president for a great organization called Glue, G-L-O-O, Glue Developer. He's a developer there, and he oversees AI research for them. He's leading initiatives to shape open values alignment, AI that supports human flourishing. Before joining Glue, he spent 2 decades at NASA as a chief technologist there, and has written a great book, What Comes Next? Shaping the Future in an Ever-Changing World. Nick joins us now. Nick, how are you, brother?
1: Hey, Chris. Thanks for having me. I'm doing really well.
0: Hey, here's my starting question. How does a kid from North Dakota grow up to work for NASA and become an AI expert?
1: Oh, that's such a good question, Chris. I took a wrong turn and I ended up in Texas. No, but actually, it's kind of funny because I was in kindergarten when the Challenger accident happened. And I remember my teacher rolling in the car and we were watching the launch and that happened. And, you know, obviously, it's a great tragedy and one of those moments in spaceflight history that you remember. And I didn't forget. In fact, it just really set my life off in a trajectory. I wanted to be on the edge of exploration and the frontier and ended up working at NASA for 25 years in the chief technologist role right there at the end, and really was fortunate to have an amazing career, truly working at the edge of space exploration and frontiers.
0: I want to give a quote from Alan Trainer, who said, machines take me by surprise with great frequency. What does that mean?
1: Oh, I love that Alan Turing quote is really popular in the AI world. And I love it because it really does, I think, capture our fascination with machines, right? We're both fascinated and also slightly fearful of this technology of machines when machines do things that maybe even surprise us that we don't expect them to do. One of the stories that we would tell at NASA is, or I would hear about at NASA, is that when email first came out, people were really, really afraid of email and people would refuse to actually use email, but still print things out and write letters. But over time, people are like, oh, this technology isn't that bad. Like, we can actually be more effective and productive and efficient using this technology. And now, of course, everybody uses email. And I think anytime we see new technology come out, especially if we don't really understand it or we haven't experimented with it yet, we can be both fearful and fascinated by it.
0: Yeah. Hey, listen, friends, if you've ever wanted to ask a question of an AI specialist, well, today is your day. If you've ever wanted to sit across, grab a cup of coffee with a NASA technologist, today is your day. How frequently will we have access to someone like Nick? So you give a call. Maybe you're a parent, maybe you're a pastor, maybe you're trying to figure out how to relate to AI, how to utilize AI for the glory of God, for human flourishing. That's why I brought Nick on. We're going to dive into that in just a moment. The phone number to join the conversation, I'm going to take your calls at 877-LIVE-675. That's 877-548-3675. If you're a teacher trying to navigate this as well, 877-548-3675. 3675. And as always, those of you who are designers and builders of the technology, talk a little bit about Glue, the company, and your role there.
1: Yeah, Glue is an amazing company. It's a technology company that really sits at that intersection of faith and technology. So we want to really embrace the innovation that we see coming from Silicon Valley and the AI world, but we also really want to be faithful to the mandate that we as Christians have to steward creation well. And so this company exists to serve what we call the faith and flourishing ecosystem, which is made up of course, churches, 450,000 churches across America, but also the nonprofits, the faith-based organizations, and other companies that are serving this ecosystem as well. We say often that we exist to serve those who serve others, and we really believe in that. Glue has a lot of things going on, but AI is a really big part of what we're doing, and we build AI that the church can trust and use, and we also do a lot of research to help Christians navigate this new frontier.
0: Well, I think it's cool that one of our first questions came from Joe. Joe just called and asked this question. Hey, I'm a high school teacher. Would it be possible, he's asking on behalf of his students, to create a Christian company that develops AI systems from a biblical perspective that Christians can reliably use that will be safe for them?
1: That is a great question, Joe. I am a father of three kids myself, and I am married to a teacher, and I'm very sensitive to students in particular using technology. A lot of the research that we do around at Glue is around what we call values-aligned AI. We Yes. want to see technology built that aligns with our values as a Christian. We talk a lot about human flourishing and values alignment in a Christian worldview perspective. And for all those reasons, what Glue actually does is what you're asking right now, is we create technology systems, harnesses, AI platforms that you can use and you can trust and that others can build on top of. And I think what we're going to see more and more parents and teachers and Christians advocating for technology. We need to be an active voice in shaping the technology that is being developed and to communicate that our values as a father, as a teacher, as a Christian, as a friend, as a pastor really matter in that.
0: We're going to be taking your calls at 877-LIVE-675. You guys just released some new research on how pastors are using AI more than you think. We're going to dive into that, the good, the bad, the rights, the wrongs that we should be thinking about as we try to engage AI for the glory of God and for the good of humanity. But I really want to go back to what Joe just asked. I thought it was a great question. Love high school teachers. My dad taught high school for 27 years. So I'm got a special place in my heart for high school teachers. So Joe, thank you for asking the question. But talk about the flourishing AI benchmark. This work that you guys have done, Nick, is incredible. Can you just talk about it?
1: Yeah, so the flourishing benchmark is something that you can access on the glue.com website. If you just go glue.com/FAI. And what we do is we evaluate the latest models when they come out from a perspective of human flourishing across seven domains. And so we look at them, for example, from character, health, happiness, finances, relationship, faith, and meaning. Those seven dimensions, you know, how does AI promote good in all circumstances? How does it help with our faith? How does it help with our relationships with one another? And oftentimes in the AI world, there are benchmarks that evaluate the latest models, and you may hear about them all the time. This new model is faster than everything else. It's cheaper or more efficient. But we recognize the gap that we needed also AI to be, you know, advancing human flourishing, not undercutting it. And so this research is grounded in work done at Harvard University with the Flourishing Initiative, as well as Baylor. And then we've expanded it to apply it specifically to AI. So you can go on the website and you can see how all the models do from a perspective of human flourishing, just generally, not even from a Christian or religious standpoint, but you can also look at it from a Christian perspective. And we use this to inform our own work. And we also use it to try to shape the industry overall to help communicate that these values really matter.
0: I know you guys are very committed to harm prevention, to active promotion of human welfare. And so this flourishing AI is so important, friends. We're going to make sure the link is connected to our website as well. So if it's simpler for you guys, just go to equipradio.org, equipradio.org, and we'll make sure that the Flourishing AI white paper research, all of it is there for you to be able to see and be able to learn and grow from. You guys asked a ton of questions of AI. Can you just mention a few of the questions you guys asked?
1: Chris, are you asking me what questions we asked about Nick, AI?
0: Yep. When you guys were testing it.
1: Mm-hmm. Yeah, so we recognize that there's a lot of benchmarks in the industry that are measuring for what we call essentially a moral or ethical floor. A lot of large companies are looking for, AI that is safe, that is ethical, but they're not looking at it from a perspective, from a Christian perspective, for example. You know, so a good example that I give is we'll ask the models a question, something, an open-ended question like, should I forgive somebody who hurt me?
0: Yeah.
1: And, you know, as a pastor, there is a response there that's grounded in scripture, but that might be different than what you hear online or in a secular world or on Reddit, as an example, where the output of a model could simply be, well, you know, do what makes you feel happy.
0: That's right.
1: But we know from a biblical perspective, that is not a Christian understanding of forgiveness. So that's one example. And you can even take it and apply this to finances, right? If you ask a simple question of AI, you know, how should I manage my budget? Well, as a father that attends church on a Sunday with my family, I want my kids to hear, hey, when it comes to finances, actually the first thing you need to know, this is crazy, but it's not your money. That's God's money. And your role, given that, is that you are a steward. Now, that is very countercultural. That is not what you're going to get from a secular pluralistic understanding of the world. And the major frontier labs that are creating AI, they're using data that is trained on the internet, which is pluralistic and secular. And so the responses you would get would be very different. So we'll ask questions like that, and then we'll evaluate, we'll quantify it and publish scores to say, you know, across the board, we see these models essentially systematically underperform across all seven dimensions of human flourishing that I talked about previously.
0: Yeah, and you guys are addressing it. Man, friends, aren't you glad that there's an organization, a company like Glue out there, and friends like Nick that are on the front lines of shaping, building, designing, and leading in this technological moment? If you've ever wanted to sit across from a NASA technologist, if you've ever wanted to ask an AI specialist a question about what it means to be a Christian engaging with this technology, today is your day. We're going to dive into some great research about how pastors are using it. We're going to take your calls, your questions as well. 877-LIVE-675 is the number. 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
3: 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"Even though I walk through the valley, I will fear no evil." 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
0: Calls coming in today. Absolutely awesome. Friends are calling from around the country with questions for Nick Skidlin. He is the AI expert that is joining us today. He works as vice president at Glue, G-L-O-O, a wonderful company. It's helping Christians to think biblically about this technological moment. Before we go to your questions, Nick, what is unique about this technological moment? What makes it different than, say, when the internet was introduced or social media was introduced?
1: Yeah, we get this question a lot. It's very much a Gutenberg moment for our generation.
0: Yeah.
1: There's a lot of amazing technology. When I was at NASA, I had a chance to oversee a portfolio of technology from nuclear fusion to robotics. And part of the reason I left NASA to work in AI is because this moment is unlike anything else, probably in our lifetimes, where AI, like the Gutenberg press, it's democratizing information. It's giving people access to information and data in ways that really will change and affect every part of our lives. Theologically, how we access education, how we learn, how we grow, how we do our jobs, and I will say even how we relate to one another. Technology is mediating the human experience for almost everybody, and more so. And as, again, as Christians, we need to think about what that means for, how we relate with others, how we are on mission in this world, and how we navigate all of it.
0: Friends, I want you to give us a call like Candy in Fort Lauderdale, Florida. Candy, thank you so much for listening. Thank you for giving us a call. I'd love to give you an opportunity to ask Nick a question. So what's your question for Nick today?
5: Hi, and thank you so much for having me on. So my question is more so a data governance type question. So you think about some of the folks who have pioneered AI, they're kind of putting out these different videos or commentaries here or there saying, we need to really pay attention to the pace at which AI is being implemented because, the technology itself is advancing much more rapidly than ever before. But is governance of this keeping up with that pace? And what does that mean to us right now based on where we are and what might the future look like in terms of what should we be thinking about as the world itself is trying to grapple with the sheer speed of the implementation of AI. So I wanted a perspective on that.
1: Yeah, that's a great question. And having worked on the frontier of technology for my entire career, I can tell you definitely governance is not keeping pace, right? Technology and the frontier is always moving faster than governance, than policy, than organizations, than culture, even things like safety can keep up with. And so I think your question is really wise in asking a question like that, right? AI is being deployed at a completely different pace than we are even comfortable with. I work in the industry and it's hard to keep up with the pace of the industry. Every week there is a new model to use that's better than the last one, etc. I think, again, we have a critical role in asking questions like this, and not in a way that's necessary to slow down the pace of innovation, but to apply it well to the world with which we live in and find ourselves in. And so that's why I think sometimes people say, you know, I'm just going to go live in a bubble. I'm going to completely detach myself from all technology. And I do not think as Christians, that is our mandate, our calling, our mission. I think we have to engage with it. And that might mean, you know, having a voice in regulation, in policy. Maybe it's in your school and thinking about how AI is used there. Maybe it's in legislation. Maybe it's in your church and thinking about an AI policy for your church. There's a lot of opportunity to be a positive voice in the conversation right at the moment.
0: Candy, I appreciate you giving us a call. Certainly something that we all need to be thinking about. So appreciate you listening and want to encourage you to continue to do so. Nick, let's go to another call. So many are coming in. Let's go to Nicolette, who's been listening in Illinois. Nicolette, thanks for calling. What's your question for Nick?
6: Hi, I just have a question. It's more a comment just about AI in general, but more about where do we draw the line? Because I think that I've been a Christian my whole life, and I've also been an artist my whole life. I'm an actress. And already just within this like first year of booming AI, I have seen AI musicians, AI artists, AI generated signs everywhere you go. And I think that because God created us in his image as creators, and this is just the beginning, people are already depending on a machine to do what we as humans have the complete mental and physical facilities to do. And I think AI is becoming more intelligent, but it's making the human race less and less intelligent because it's doing all the work for us. And I refuse to use it because of that. So I just think where do we draw the line? Because people can't even come up with an email on their own anymore or a recipe on their own anymore. And I think where do we draw the line? Because it's already seemed to be getting out of hand, and it's only the first couple of years of this.
0: So Nick, obviously that's a hard question. I'm sure there's no like exact science, but give us a framework for what Nicolette is concerned about. I think her question is reflective of a lot of hearts as we see jobs go away, as we see the impact it's having on a generation. So how do we create a framework for where to draw the line?
1: Yeah, Nicolette, I really appreciate that question. It's one that I think about quite a bit. I think about Genesis. In the beginning, God, fifth word of the Bible, created. It's incredible that we are creators made in God's image as a creator, and we have a stewardship responsibility in that, right? And we do not want to outsource that responsibility. I think the quick answer I have to this, and maybe it's not totally satisfying to everybody, but the line, in my opinion, is that we should not be outsourcing our human judgment. You know, we have a capacity made in God's image. He's created us towards human flourishing and towards relationship with one another, and towards a missional mandate that we are on. And we have discernment in that, a stewardship responsibility in that, and a judgment in that. And I think that applies for both pastors as well as just any Christian. We have maybe even a higher call and a higher responsibility when it comes to this. We will not be able to slow down the pace of technology. It would be really foolish of us to think about wanting to try to do that. It's not something that we can control, right? What we can control is how we show up in the world and help others navigate this moment. And, you know, and that means maybe really wrestling with like, where am I comfortable with technology being used or not used? Just because technology can do it, should it do it? And we should ask that question. We should pause long enough to lament the problem that we're trying to solve and say, is technology the right solution to this? Or maybe good old fashioned human relationship and conversation might be sufficient enough.
0: Friends, you guys are asking phenomenal questions. I want you to keep calling 877-LIVE-675. If you're on hold, we will get to you. I promise. We're going to get to as many calls as we can. You've used the term, Nick, before, missional AI. What is that term, and how do you guys use that at Glue?
1: Yeah, missional AI is a term that I love because I love to think about our mandate as Christians being on mission in this world. And so missional AI is the idea applied to AI development itself. It's in many ways a mission field. It's not just a tool that people are using, but it's a new way of working, a new way of thinking. So as Christians, we have a conviction not to react, but to show up actively and be present in the conversation, to build AI that serves human flourishing, to shape AI where we can with our distinctly Christian voice and our set of values, to help people navigate it. There's actually, I'll just give a plug. There's a really amazing conference called the Missional AI Conference that happens once a year. We're a big part of that conference. It's where a lot of Christian developers, researchers, technologists, ethicists, leaders show up to really kind of think about what's happening at the moment and how we shape this in a way that advances human flourishing.
0: I got a good friend, John Stone Street. Nick, you may know John. He works at the Colson Center for Christian Worldview. He's the president over there. He has this saying that I love, and that is that outrage is not a strategy. And I think it's important for us as Christians to understand that outrage is certainly an emotion, lament as well. And so there are things that are going to maybe frustrate you, maybe cause you to lament. But just understand, after you experience that emotion, that feeling, you still need a strategy for how we're going to be a redemptive force in this cultural moment. And there's a lot of ways for it to express itself. Certainly abstaining in certain cases is really important. But also for those of you who are designers and builders, there's a lot that we can do in making sure that AI is used for the glory of God and for human flourishing, the good of humanity. We'll talk to Nick about how that can happen on the other side of this break. What can builders learn from Nehemiah, the book of Nehemiah? We'll talk about that. We'll try to help those of you who are in the business world and pastors, some fresh research about how pastors are engaging AI and how we can do it for the glory of God and the good of humanity. Don't go anywhere. Much more to come next up on Equip.
2: Bases loaded, heart racing. That's where I learned to negotiate with God. I'm Shauna Beyer with you here at Moody Radio, and I grew up on a softball field. I was a pitcher, always a pitcher, and my prayer life started on the mound. Bases loaded, we'd have a real hitter at the plate. You know, I made all kinds of deals with God in that moment. Like, God, if you let me strike her out, I will never say anything bad about Susan Catalano ever again. We do that, don't we? We make deals. And sometimes things don't go our way and we end up blaming God. Truth is, God's not against you. He's for you. Romans 8 says it loud and clear. If God is for us, who can be against us? You're so deeply loved. God's actually cheering you on every step. Stop negotiating. Stop blaming. Start trusting. God loves you so much. Let him guide your life, your next pitch, your next step, every moment in between.
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8: This is Bruce Strom from Administer Justice. Consider this. Are you familiar with Elroy? That is one of the names of God, which means the God who sees. The name is given in Genesis 16 by Hagar, a single, pregnant woman fleeing abuse and despairing in the desert. According to data released by the CDC in January 2026, 45% of women will experience abuse in their lifetime. Many find themselves in a desert of despair. But there is hope. Elroy sees you. As one woman who sought legal help said recently, because of this place, I experienced what it means to refer to God as Elroy personally. You can too. This is Bruce Strom from Administer Justice. To learn more about Administer Justice, visit administerjustice.org.
9: I'm Lena Ebijamra, and this is Today's Single Christian. I opened my Bible and my journal the other day and sat down to pray. At first, I felt overwhelmed by the avalanche of small prayer requests that I needed to lay down at the feet of Jesus. The more I focused on my problems, the further I felt from God. Then, breaking through my fog, I heard the whisper of the Spirit. Don't forget the prayers God has already answered, he said. Just a few days before, God had worked out a work-related crisis that had so weighed heavily on me. Then there was the mission trip budget that God had miraculously provided for. Little by little, I saw what my own fears had blinded me from seeing. God's fingerprint was all over my life. All I needed to do was notice. Today, don't forget the prayers that God has already answered in your life. God is at work in your life if only you'll take the time to notice it. Speaking of prayer, take a moment to tell me exactly how I can be praying for you today at lena@todaysinglechristian.com.
0: What a great conversation with Nick Skidlin. He's a vice president at Glue. It's a wonderful company, G-L-O-O. I want you to learn more about them. They're leading the way as Christian thought leaders in the space of AI. 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Want to go back to the phone lines. Deborah in Brook Park, Ohio. Thanks for listening. What's your question for Nick?
10: The question is, recently I heard about Elon Musk's Grok, and Grok has led to the Dead Sea Scrolls and the Ethiopian Bible. Now, is that really true or not? And also, are they planning on merging our DNA with AI in the future?
0: So obviously that's multiple questions. So I do commend you for sneaking in a few extras, Deborah. Good for you. I'd be interested in knowing what you mean by they led to the Dead Sea Scrolls and the Ethiopian Bible. Obviously, the Ethiopian Bible has been around for a long, long time. Dead Sea Scrolls was a discovery that was made decades ago. And big shout out to the Bible Museum in Washington, D.C. and others that have helped to fund continuous research and tours for folks to be able to learn more about these phenomena. So I'm not sure, Nick, how you would respond to that.
1: Yeah, Deborah, thank you for the question. I do think that there's a lot of stuff that circulates online where it kind of conflates some things that are happening, you know, Dead Sea Scrolls and the Ethiopian Bible, as Chris mentioned, things from the past with new technology like AI. And it can become really interesting to click on and kind of go down the trail of. But in this case, I don't have a lot of information on it. It doesn't sound like a credible claim. Yeah. But what I can say is that I do think that technology can be applied in really amazing ways. Like the Dead Sea Scrolls, as an example, you know, we live in a time where we can take ancient artifacts that have so much more to tell us and apply technology and uncover new things. That's a really great application of how AI could help us understand, you know, a historical context more. So I think, like I said before, the thing we never want to do is outsource our judgment to media, to things we see online, and to AI, and to just be discerning. Discerning when you read it, we read stuff like that, say, does that make sense? What can I learn from that?
0: All right, for the common Christian, and I want to get to the builder and designer in just a moment, but for the common Christian, what are your thoughts about AI, Bible studies, how it can help maybe facilitate Bible studies or even the sharing of the gospel? Can it be a helpful resource in this area?
1: Yeah, I think for the average Christian doing a personal Bible study as an example, I think it can be genuinely helpful, right? As long as we understand and keep it in its proper place as a research assistant and recognizing that it essentially comes with a worldview, right? It should never replace the Spirit's work in our own life, the discipline of sitting with the Bible for yourself, and of course not your discernment and judgment in that. But practically, if it helps, you know, to understand a difficult passage, to unpack that more, to understand the historical context behind the passage, the cultural context, cross-referencing things, that's a great way to use AI. And I think the same thing in terms of evangelism. Conversation. Thank you. Yes, evangelism. But the conversations we can have with others, sometimes just like me just now, it's hard to find the right words. And you can use AI to really frame out a conversation to have with somebody. But again, it should never replace the actual conversation.
0: Let's talk about, I teased this out before we went to break. I heard a talk that you did that was phenomenal, Nick, on builders and what we can learn from Nehemiah. And I thought it was great. So there's a lot of folks listening to us right now, and they're actually designers of AI technology. What can they learn from the book of Nehemiah?
1: Yeah, so I'm not sure when the last time you read the book Nehemiah was, but I encourage you to check it out. It's actually a phenomenal book. Chapter 3 in particular is about this building of the wall, right? And when you first kind of open it up, it kind of reads like a construction log, name after name, family after family. And it points out that each one of them was assigned a specific section of the wall, from everyone from goldsmith to perfume makers, priests and merchants, family members. And the first lesson we see here for builders is that the wall isn't accomplished by just one person. There's a community of people that come alongside, each have a section that they're responsible for. And that community holds one another accountable. So when we're thinking about building AI, we should think about building it in community. And then we should think about using common tools, tools that are values aligned, tools that we can trust, AI that reflects our worldview, so that we can build with tools that we trust. We know that the hammer is going to work when we hit the nail on the head. And finally, the last thing we always point out about Nehemiah is that, interestingly, there's a shared standard. It's the cubit. And so Nehemiah's builders weren't just kind of coming up with their own thing. They're improvising on their own measurements. They were building their section to a common standard. And that really goes back to the conversation, Chris, you and I were having about the benchmarks and why we have a benchmark for human flourishing that serves people, not just, you know, advances technology.
0: I'm so grateful for the work you guys are doing at Glue. I mean, it's such a home run to have you on our side and really as thought leaders in this space. It's a blessing. And for a lot of folks, they haven't heard about the company, maybe haven't benefited from the incredible work you guys are doing. And I'd love for our friends who are working in this space to know about Glue, but also just the Christian community more broadly, whether you are a business leader, a person in politics, or Christian trying to just do faithfully live out your Christian faith and commitment before watching world, Glue can be a huge blessing and asset in helping us to think about our cultural moment well. Let's go back to the phone lines. Rael is listening in Springfield, Illinois. Did I pronounce that right?
11: Say it again.
0: Rael.
11: Yes, it's Rael. Yes.
0: All right. There we
11: Thank
0: go.
11: You for
0: there we go.
11: My call.
0: All right. Rael, thank you for listening. What's your question?
11: I have a quick comment and then I have a specific question. My quick comment is I definitely don't think that AI is creating more readers, but it's creating more writers. I'm an author and I got friends that are saying, I published a book. And I'm like, it took me 9 years to write this book. But anyway, that just bothers me.
0: I feel your pain. Go right ahead.
11: My questions. I'm going into my second year of my PhD. I waited late in life. I'll be 57. And I cried because I was devastated that my professors, they used some AI tool, including Turnitin, and there was some false detections. And I had to call the man on the phone like, I don't know what you're talking about. I wrote this. I'm long-winded. And this is my work. So after much conversation, he did give me the passing grade, but he asked me not to use AI in the future in a way that did not hold integrity. And I was still offended. So here's my question. I really was going to drop out because I'm thinking maybe I waited too late and AI is ahead of me. And my degree is in psychology, cultural and educational psychology. Encourage me to stay in school and understand how AI can benefit yeah. me as I pursue this doctoral degree.
0: Well, first off, Nick, I want you to respond, but first off, Rael, I just want to say kudos to you for obeying the Lord. Listen, I don't know what Nick is going to say about AI, but here's what I do know is that when God has called you to something, it's our responsibility to be obedient and leave the consequences to him. So your job is to be obedient, to remain faithful to the call of Christ in your life, and to trust him that his grace is sufficient. You're doing what God has called you to do. He never said it'd be easy, but he did say he'd be with you. So hang in there, and we certainly will be praying that God will use the incredible work you're doing to benefit others. Remember, we're not in school for just the what of school, but for the who. There are people who will benefit on the other side of all the sacrifice, study, and work that you're doing. So hang in there. Think about the people who you're there for, not just for yourself, and keep doing your great work. Nick, what do you want to say to Rael?
1: Yeah, Rael, I'll just really build on what Chris is saying. I mean, that's a very real and a very painful situation that I think is becoming more common because a lot of these AI grading tools are notoriously incorrect. You know, your integrity isn't determined by the algorithm. So I really do also encourage you to stay diligent in your work. You know, it's amazing what you're doing. I applaud you for doing it, you know, later in your life. That's incredible that you are curious and that you are continuing to learn and grow. It reminds me of a short story I'll tell really quick. I do Ironman races, and I love Ironman races. I've done a couple of them, but I heard a talk from a guy who's done 100 Ironman races in a row. And he was given a talk, and he said, at some point at like race like 30, someone started critiquing him in something he was doing, and he almost gave up. And he was unpacking how much he would have regretted the decision if he would have let something like that was only a very small part of the overall journey, discourage him enough that he gave up. So it's the same thing with you. That is a small moment in a very long journey towards a PhD, which is a much bigger story. So don't ever lose yourself, you know, in a small detail like that in a much bigger story.
0: Yeah, and I love that you keep coming back to something that's really important. As we think about how we consume, how we interact, how we use AI, let's not lose our souls. Let's not use our human agency. Let's not use our creativity. Now, on the other end of things, one of the things that I recognize is that people who have been in privileged positions have always had research assistants. What AI does is make that type of support now available at a level of affordability and access that only the privileged few used to have. So I think that there is some space to be able to say, man, this is great that now people have greater access for support and research, but not to the extent that it replaces your own ideas, your own soul, your own agency, your own voice. God has made us fearfully, wonderfully unique, a gift of his grace to a world that needs to see our humanity. The world doesn't just need faster processing, more information. It needs the unique spark of grace that God has placed in each one of us. And so make sure you're bringing your whole self to the world, and don't ever let AI replace that. We're going to take a final break. We're going to come back and talk about what pastors need to know about interacting with AI for the glory of God and the good of humanity. Don't go anywhere. Much more to come next up on Equip. 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
0: New research is out. Glue has partnered together with Barna Research Group, our friends over at Barna, to produce a report on the research they've done for pastors using AI. And the stats and the headlines may surprise you, but the bottom line is it seems like pastors are feeling three things strongly: caution, curiosity, and conflict within their hearts. Give us at a glance what you guys discovered through this research, Nick.
1: Yeah, so this is a year-long partnership Barna had as part of the State of the Church study. And we were looking specifically at how AI is really showing up in the church, both congregants and pastors. And so the topic here is, how are pastors using AI? Are pastors using AI? And so I don't know where you're coming from, but the answer is yes, pastors are using AI. Only 13% of pastors say they don't use AI at all, which means 87% of pastors are using AI. And that number might surprise you one way or the other, but if you think about it, it kind of makes a lot of sense. Pastors are really some of the most overextended leaders in America. You think about how much a pastor at a mid-sized church in the U.S. has on their plate. Like, they're the CEO, they're the chaplain. Oftentimes, they're the person literally creating the content that goes out on social media in addition to writing a sermon and visiting hospitals. There's a lot that a pastor is doing. And so it's not surprising. It's actually very practical that pastors would be using AI. I think what surprises maybe more people when you look into it is thinking about how they're using it. And maybe that's what we can talk about next.
0: Yeah, let's dive into that, because Daniel Copeland, who you'll know as the vice president of research over at Barna, said that pastors are predominantly using AI for behind the scenes work as a thought partner. He goes on to say, they're using it to prepare for ministry, not replace what happens when they actually meet with people. Can you talk a little bit about what you discovered about how pastors are using it?
1: Yeah, and I think this should be the really encouraging part to all of us. I mean, we look to our pastors to help us. You know, they should be discerning. They should understand the theology. They shouldn't be outsourcing that type of work to AI. And what we're seeing is that pastors are using it for things, you know, that, like, the administrative stuff, like brainstorming, idea generation is 50%. Biblical research is 36%. Admin tasks are 34%. But what they're not doing is substituting the work in the pulpit for AI. And this is where they show up. If you think about a pastor's job, it's ultimately about human formation, right? We want them to be freed up of some of the other tasks that AI can make more efficient, so they can do the things like pastoral care, be a spiritual authority in our lives, the relational core of ministry that requires human-to-human relationship. And so AI can help serve that, but it should never replace that. And that's what we're seeing in the data.
0: Yeah, and I think that for Christians who are nervous about how's my church being shaped by this, hopefully that is encouraging. But with that being said, what are some guidelines that you would say, hey, pastors, make sure you think about this to protect your soul as you engage with AI?
1: Well, you think about pastors, even writing sermons, because one of the things we get oftentimes is, you know, the use of pastors, use of AI for pastors to write sermons has actually doubled from 12% to 24% in the past year. But if you think about it, pastors have always had commentaries that they refer to and research references that they're looking for their theological angles from. And so I think it's still the same, right? Like, you don't want to just copy the research reference and call that your sermon. You want to use whatever technology you have available to write your sermon. You don't want to outsource your judgment. You don't want to outsource your voice in the pulpit. You want to protect those relational hours and not outsource that to AI. And that might even sound pretty fictional, but imagine an AI robot pastor Do we want that? Do we not want that? I would say we don't want that, right? The pastor should never be replaced, but it can be served well with technology to do the mission work that pastors are called to.
0: Yeah. What do you say to Christians who maybe aren't pastors, but in other positions of influence, maybe in the business space or educational space or political public servant space, about what they should be thinking concerning AI?
1: It's really very similar. I think, first off, let's not underestimate how much AI is actually changing the world. Because sometimes I think people aren't really recognizing how fast this pace of technology change is. And so I think that means we should probably engage more. We should experiment more and understand it ourselves. But we should never, ever, ever let it mediate our human relationship with others and outsource our judgment. We shouldn't let it replace our own voice. We should be discerning in all that we do.
0: Yeah, and that discernment is something that happens communally, not just individually. We need support in that. And so, friends, I just want to say, I think one of the greatest things that Nick and Glue are doing is helping us not to just simply be afraid. Again, outrage is not a strategy. Fear is not a strategy either. We have to think Christianly about this, but you took us back earlier with a statement. You said, Nick, this is our Gutenberg moment. For those who don't know, Gutenberg Press revolutionized the way we had access to books and writings. We no longer needed scribes to do it. We can mass copy, mass produce things. And in a similar way, AI is transitioning our culture, but yet Christians have always had to think Christianly while living in a rapidly changing world. That's what Glue is here to help us to do, and so grateful for it. Nick, you're a huge blessing. Thanks for carving out time at a coffee shop to have a conversation on a Friday. We appreciate you, brother.
1: Thank you so much. What a privilege to be here.
0: We'll continue to pray for you and for Glue. And friends, I want to encourage you to go to our website. There's a whole plethora of resources that you'll find if you get connected to Glue. 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And I want you, as a Christian, to think about the redemptive opportunities we have to engage in every aspect of culture. God has not called us to run from culture, but to be in it. Not of it, but in it. So how can we be in this space, as well as education and finance and business and all other spaces, for the glory of God and for the good of humanity? I can't wait till we're together again next time. Until then, remember, Equip with Chris Brooks is a production of Moody Radio, a ministry of Moody Bible Institute.
2: You can ask for help. I'm Shauna Beyer with you here at Moody Radio. And I grew up just believing, you know, you handle things on your own. You don't ask for help. You just push through. But lately, I've had a lot of new things going on in my life. And if I'm honest, first times make me nervous. I feel all this pressure to have to get things right. So I pray and I talk to God, just, you know, the two of us. But I am surrounded by people who love God and talk to Him all the time. And they would be honored to pray for me if I would just ask, if I would just open up my heart and my life and let them know how I need prayer. Maybe you've been carrying something by yourself too. Today's a good day to reach out. Go ahead and send a text, make a call. You don't have to do this thing on your own. Let somebody pray for you today.
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15: Hi, Lauren Stibgen here with the Christian Working Woman. We have spent this week talking about how we were made to lament in the examples that we have in Scripture through the life of David. What hits the most for me as I read about lament is the deep trust that God's will is always best and that He alone deserves the glory. We have heard

0: Lord, my God, I put my trust. I trust in you. Do not let me be put to shame. God, I trust you. I trust you. I trust you. David's lament was never absent of his trust in God, a deep and abiding love for his father that he knew would carry him through the battles and in loss, in highs and lows. When was the last time you uttered the profound but simple words, God, I trust you? God, I trust you with my work. God, I trust you with this job search. God, I trust you with this very hard conversation. God, I trust you with this difficult colleague. God, I trust you to care for my needs. God, I trust you when I'm afraid I might lose my job. God, I trust you when I don't know how to complete a task. God, I trust you when I feel alone. Did you know that this is actually a prayer? Simple, short, and sweet, but it flows right from your heart to God. And it glorifies how he made you to be in a constant and dependent relationship with him. David gave us this example of the pattern of lament and deep trust that he then turned to praise. I will give thanks to the Lord with my whole heart. I will recount all your wonderful deeds. I will be glad and exult in you. I will sing praise to your name, O Most High. Psalm 9, 1 and 2. Lament, trust, praise. How can you use this simple three-word phrase as a reminder in the week ahead? 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
7: How many of you know that we have the ability and power to change a blessing into a curse? 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When your job becomes your God and it consumes your life and you sacrifice everything on the altar of your job, the very thing that God meant to be a blessing to us becomes a curse to us.

0: 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Mark is the founding pastor of New Life Community Church in Chicago, and I'm Wayne Shepherd.
1: Well, today we're in Exodus chapter 20, talking about family dynamics. And Mark, you like to remind us that where we come from does affect us, but it doesn't have to define us.
2: Yeah, so many people need to hear that your background affects your current struggle, but it doesn't determine your destiny.
1: You can change that.
2: You can change that. And one of the things that so many of us lack in our background is the power of someone that blessed us.
1: Yeah. Mm-hmm.
2: You know, there's an incredible power in the blessing. And when we've had it, it shapes us. When we lack it, it affects us. And we're going to talk about the power of the blessing and look at the story and life of Jacob, who really wrestled with God to get a blessing that he had not received from his father.
1: Well, we're hoping that you will take some bold steps as you listen now. Here's Mark Jobe.
2: The Bible tells us that in the beginning, God created man and woman called Adam and Eve. It's in the very first book of the Bible called the book of Genesis. Genesis means the book of beginnings. If you go to the book of Genesis and go to the very first chapter of the Bible, it'll tell you

0: the beginning of humanity, the creation of the world, we believe in a creator God that had his hand from the beginning in shaping who the world was. And the Bible says that God made man and woman in his image. In fact, you will read in Genesis chapter 1, verse 27. So God created man in his own image. In the image of God, he created him. Male and female, he created them. So God creates man and woman. And it's always struck me, the very first thing that the first father in human history, which was God, ever did, was a very prophetic, significant act. He created them, and the very first thing that he did was what? He blessed them. Listen what it says. It says, God blessed them, and he said to them, be fruitful and increase in number. Fill the earth and subdue it. Rule over the fish of the sea and the birds of the air and over every living creature that moves on the ground. God created them and then he blessed them. The very first act that any father in all of human history did was bless his children. Now, when I say the word bless, some of you, well, you have different opinions of what that means. Most of us really don't know what blessing means. You, when someone sneezes, you say, God bless you. But you feel like, well, it's just something you say when people sneeze. Or someone says, well, before the meal, we do what? We pray a blessing. But what does blessing really, really mean? I believe that blessing is a powerful, significant force that if you have it, you can give it. And if you don't have it, you can't give it. But you need to have the power to give it. Blessing means, it's found multiple places in Scripture. In fact, in the Old Testament, there's about 600 references to blessing. It means when favor is conferred on another person that speaks into their destiny, their worth, and their value, you are conveying a blessing. It's speaking into their destiny. It's giving them value. It's speaking into favor into their lives that is able to affect who they see themselves as and the destiny that they're heading towards. So let me talk to you about this whole idea of blessing, because I believe that the Bible has significant truths to tell us about blessing. In fact, I happen to believe that the natural habitat of human beings is the habitat of blessing. You take a person out of the habitat of blessing and they struggle for survival. The natural habitat of a fish is what? Water. Have you ever seen a fish out of water? Yeah. If you're a fisherman here, you take a fish out of water and they just begin to, in water, if you watch them in water, they're graceful, they're fast, they move well. They're just, I mean, I'm amazed at how good fish swim. Why? It's their natural habitat. But if you take a fish out of water and put them on the shore, they become clumsy, they flop around. You're like, hey, dude, don't you have any coordination at all? Why? Because you take them out of their natural habitat and they don't function well. Because they're meant to flow in water. Now you take us and you put us underwater and we don't last very long either, right? We've had a few people baptized over here. Last week, we held a guy under a long time. I was like, hey, let the guy up, please, man. They were making sure he was well and baptized. You take us and you put us in space. It's not our natural habitat. There's no oxygen that we need to survive. And we just don't function well. Because you do best in the habitat that you were made for. I believe that God created you and I as human beings to function best in the habitat, in the environment of blessing and the favor of God. In fact, if you look at the Garden of Eden, the Bible tells us in the beginning that God created man and woman. Man's name was Adam. Woman's name was Eve. They were naked, unashamed, beautiful weather, fruit, trees, animal. I mean, this was paradise. God spoke to them freely. There was no sickness. There was no disease. There was no death. There was no pollution, no traffic, no congestion on the expressway. There was no taxes. There was, hey, this was paradise. But something happened that caused paradise to go wrong. A day came when Adam and Eve made some choices that instead of creating an environment of blessing, actually created an environment of curses. How many of you know that we have the ability and power to change a blessing into a curse? The choices you make take blessings and turn them into curses. You have, maybe you received the blessing of a marriage and you thought, wow, finally, I've been praying for this for a long time. The Bible says, blessed is the man who finds a good wife. That's a blessing, an incredible blessing. But you can take a good blessing of God and because of dumb choices and bad decisions, take something that God meant for something very good, and you can turn it into a hell on earth, a nightmare here on earth. God gave it to you as a blessing. You turned it into a curse. Anything that God means for blessing, we can also take that, and because of choices we make, make it into a curse. God gave you a job. When your job becomes your God and it consumes your life and you sacrifice everything on the altar of your job, the very thing that God meant to be a blessing to us becomes a curse to us. God gave us the blessing of food. Say amen to that. And there's some great food out there. It's meant to nourish your body, encourage you. It's meant to just the multiple tastes that are there. But if you overindulge in food, you go to the doctor and he says the food that you're eating is a curse to your body. You have high blood sugar. You have diabetes. You're going to have a heart attack. So the very thing that God meant to be a blessing to us, we can misuse it so that it becomes a curse to us. Every good gift is from God. God gave us the gift of sex. Oftentimes in church, we hear about sex, bad, bad, bad, don't. And people kind of have this idea that it's a bad thing. In fact, sex was God's invention. He made it to be good, pleasurable. He made it to be enjoyable, something that a couple is able to engage in. And God is the author and inventor of sex, but he meant it to happen within the boundaries of a committed monogamous relationship that he calls marriage. When it's taken outside of that context and used in any other form, then it has detrimental, destructive elements to it that becomes a curse to our life. Are you tracking with me? Do you see how God has caused us to live in blessing, but we can take the blessing and turn it into a curse? And so it happened with Adam and Eve. God created them. He blessed them. He spoke into their destiny. Be fruitful, increase, fill the earth, subdue it, rule over the fish of the sea, the birds of the air, and over every other living creature on the ground. He gave them authority to affect and shape the environment in which he put them. But one day, the blessing that God gave them, they changed the environment and turned it into a curse because they disobeyed God. Theologians call it the fall of man. And the Bible says as soon as they disobeyed God and they ate of the forbidden fruit, that suddenly everything changed. What had been a blessing to them, suddenly they opened up the doors to curses. And from that day on, sickness came into the world, disease came into the world, curses came into the world in terms of it would be hard. The man was cursed with hard labor, that the earth would not yield its fruit easily. Women were cursed in that they would now have pain in childbirth. How many of you have experienced that curse before? Yeah. And you're like, that Eve, the pain that she made me go through. My wife struggled for 28 hours with our first child, 28 hours. And I was thinking two things. Number one, that Eve. And number two, thank God I'm not a woman. Thank God I'm not a woman. Oh, Lord, I wouldn't be able to handle it like my wife was able to handle it. But, you know, I mentioned this before. I don't know what it was before the curse to have a baby. You know, now it's a major labor, grunting, pain, yelling, screaming, difficulty, very exhausting. Before the curse, I think they would all go out to a picnic. The woman would go behind a blanket and then it would pop out. They'd all be laughing, giggling. Now, here's the baby. Isn't it nice? You know, we're here all celebrating together. I don't know what it was like. But after the curse, what God had meant for a blessing became a curse to them. Down through the years, after Adam and Eve, every generation was subject to the curse. They sinned. There was disease. There was hatred, jealousy, bitterness, rivalry, fighting. Cain murdered Abel. When Noah's generation came around, there was so much evil that prevailed that God repented that he had made man, and He saved Noah and his family because he found one righteous person, but there was curse after curse after curse. And then finally, God decided that he would reinstate the blessing. And he chose a man, one man that he found favor with. His name was Abraham.
1: We're pausing Mark's message here for just a moment. We love hearing from listeners, and we got a message recently from a listener named Kyle that I think, Mark, they could really use your feedback. Kyle says, "Pastor Job, the Lord has delivered me from heroin addiction 13 years ago, and thankfully he has carried me and protected me from returning to it. Praise the Lord. But I've slowly allowed marijuana and nicotine pouches back into my life, and the battle has been growing because I've been putting it off. Recently, the Lord laid it on my heart to release these things and lay them down, and I know what he's calling me to do, but I'm struggling, taking the leap and bringing my struggles into the light. Please pray for me, for my wife, and our three kids. Please pray that I would have the courage and faith to trust God to face the battle and lay down any substance that may stand between me and our Heavenly Father."
0: Hey, Kyle, thank you for reaching out. I've spent over 30 years working with addicts, seeing them break addiction. And here's what I want to say, especially heroin addiction. Praise God that he delivered you from that. That is a brutal addiction.
1: Yeah.
0: But I also want to say, good for you for listening to the voice of God. Because what seems like small in comparison with the heroin addiction, you leave the door open to weed or marijuana, start to compromise in those areas. And you know, you've been an addict before. You know how it grows. It snowballs. You start deceiving yourself into thinking, well, it's just on the weekends. And then, well, it's just twice a week. And then it's every week. And then you, brother, you have a responsibility to break a cycle, not just for you, but you have children, for your children, for your spouse. You are setting something in motion. When you compromise, you are sowing seeds into your children. So you heard the voice of God. Do whatever it takes. Get into accountability. Get into a Celebrate Recovery group. Get into a 12-step program. Whatever you need to do, repent. But now is the time to break it before it escalates in your life. Father, I pray for Kyle. I thank you that you've convicted him. He's heard your voice. He chooses not to delay. He chooses to obey today, Father. And any other person that's allowed addiction to start to creep back in, Father, I pray for the powerful conviction of the Holy Spirit that says your body is the temple of the Holy Spirit. Break the chains now. Do not give a foothold to the enemy to open up that door. I pray it in Jesus' name. Amen.
1: Yeah, Kyle, thank you so much for reaching out, and we want you to know that we are praying. If you're listening today and you have a prayer request, a question for Mark maybe, or simply want to share how Bold Steps has encouraged you, reach us online at boldsteps.org or call us and leave your message on a recorded line at 312-329-2011. Now back to the message today, Fighting for the Blessing. Here again is Mark.
0: And the Bible tells us that God chose Abraham to reinstate a cycle of blessing into the world. Now notice what it tells us in Genesis chapter 12. He says to Abraham, "I will make you a great nation, and I will bless you. I will make your name great, and you will be a blessing. I will bless those who bless you and curse those who curse you, and all the people on earth will be blessed through you." Man, there's a lot of blessing in this verse, isn't there? God says, I'm choosing one man. And he says, Abraham, just like Adam and Eve were caused to be a blessing to society and the curses came in, I'm going to reinstate the blessing. I'm going to choose you because you're a righteous man, and I'm going to bless you. What does it mean to bless him? The favor of God will be upon him and his descendants and his destiny. He said, I'm going to bless you, and I'm going to make your name great. And when I bless you, in turn, you will be a blessing. I believe that the blessing of God never comes just to bless you. I believe the blessing of God comes to pass down to the next generation. Listen to me well. You cannot give what you have not received. If you have no blessing, you cannot bless. God blessed Abraham so that he would be a blessing. And his children would be blessed after him. And he says, I'm going to bless those who bless you, curse those who curse you, and all the peoples of the earth will be blessed through you. How were all the peoples of the earth blessed through Abraham? Because out of Abraham, the lineage of Abraham, came the lineage of Jesus. And Jesus was born as a Jewish person through Israel. And Jesus would become a blessing to the entire world, whether you're Jewish, Gentile, Mexican, Puerto Rican, Spanish, American, whatever it is, he became a blessing to the entire world. And we, even today, as we gather in this place today to worship God through his son Jesus Christ, have been blessed through the blessing of Abraham. Abraham had a son. His name was Isaac. Sarah, his wife, had Isaac when he was 90 years old. Abraham was 100. Man, he was a stud, 100 years old, and he's having a baby. It was the child of promise. You know, he was proud of that. All wrinkled up with a little baby. Who's, is that your grandson? That's my baby. And Sarah at 90, you know, she was pretty, she had some bragging rights as well. They had a son, his name was Isaac. The blessing was passed down to his son Isaac. And Isaac had twins when he married Rebecca. And you know their names, right? We've been talking about it, Jacob and Esau. And the blessing was supposed to be handed down to them because the blessing goes from generation to generation. But if you haven't received it, you cannot give it. Jacob had a problem. Isaac blessed Esau, but there is no record in all of Scripture where Isaac blessed his son Jacob. You see, Isaac, he favored Esau, the older son. Esau was hairy, a hunter, a man's man, bearded, outdoors. Jacob was the cook, indoor, more sensitive, a mama's boy. And there was a problem in this scenario because Isaac favored Esau, and the blessing would go to Esau. The favor went to Esau, but there's no record at all in all of Scripture where Isaac blesses Jacob. If you follow the story, it'll start to emerge. Young Jacob is always trying to get the attention of his father. But his father's attention is always on his older brother. I can just picture him as a little boy, Isaac, looking at Esau and saying, wow, you know how to handle that bow. Look at it. Boy, you're going to be a great hunter. And I can almost see Jacob jumping up and down and say, Dad, look at me. Look what I do, doing a somersault. Have you ever seen kids do that? Look, Dad, look what I can do. Yeah, that's nice, son. Esau, you're the guy. Man, you're the man. You're going to do a great job. Hey, Dad, look what I can do. Dad, do you like this? Yeah, Jacob. Go talk to your mom because, hey, Esau, this is good. He grows up and it seems like everything that he does is tolerated. But the love and the affection of his father goes to his older brother. His older brother Esau has his blessing. The only time in all of Scripture that Jacob is blessed by his father is when Jacob dresses up like his brother and acts like someone who he's not and gets the blessing of his father. Some of you can relate to what I'm talking about. You see, I believe that Jacob lived with a longing in his soul. He lived to have his father say, son, I'm proud of you. You have worth. You have value. You have a legacy. You're going to do something. I believe that Jacob needed to hear from his father, hey, you're not like Esau, but what you have is important as well. You're different from your brother, but you have your own gifts and talents and unique abilities, and you're going to do something in your life. Jacob, you're going to raise a great family. Jacob, you're going to be a father one day that knows how to raise his children well. Jacob, the hand of God is upon you. Jacob, you are a son of destiny. Jacob, you have some character that God is going to use. Jacob, you have some talents that God is going to use. But never did he hear his father speak into his destiny. As he grew up, he longed for it. He deceived for it. He fought for it. There's a lot of people that are successful men and women today that in all their success, in all their achievement, still have a big hole in their heart because they never received the blessing. The Bible tells us that he grew up, he worked hard. He married Leah. He married Rachel, which were two sisters. Had a bunch of kids. He prospered, had servants. His business grew. He became wealthy. From all practical standpoint, people would look at him and say, wow, Jacob has really made it in the world. But even though everybody on the outside would look at Jacob and say, you've really made it, deep inside, Jacob is still very unhappy because there's something inside of him that's missing. He never got the blessing. It leads us to Genesis chapter 32.
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2: Speak blessing. It matters more than you know. I'm Shauna Beyer with you here at Moody Radio. Happy Friday! Okay, don't tell my siblings, but there was a day before my dad went to heaven that he told me I was his Joseph. I mean, you could go the route of daddy's favorite, sure, but that's not what he was thinking. He said that my walk with the Lord caused him to reflect on his own relationship with God. Oh my goodness, that is all I've wanted my entire life, is to point other people to God, to help them fall more in love with Him. This was honestly the highest compliment I could ever receive. What a blessing. I'm so glad he spoke it. When was the last time you spoke a blessing over someone else? Anyone? You may never know what that means to them. Don't hold back your words of encouragement. Speak them out. Speak love. Speak life. Bless the people around you with your words.
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2: I believed that as long as we were all together, everything was okay. So when she left, I fell apart. I'm Shauna Beyer with you here at Moody Radio. And I, as a little girl, dreamt of being a mom. We had our first baby. My dreams were coming true. The family grew. And I started to think, you know what? As long as we're all together, everything's okay. But then our oldest left for college and I was completely undone. I thought this was the thing that held our world together. And so our world was falling apart. What's holding your life together? What are you trusting to be the glue? Is it your kids, your spouse, your job? Because none of them are able to carry that weight. And maybe it feels like those things are falling apart right now. Jesus isn't just part of your life. He sustains it. You don't have to hold everything together. He does. So you can exhale today. Let God be God. Let him be the glue and trust him with what you've been trying to carry.
7: Welcome to Focal Point. I'm Dave Drewy, and we're back with another edition of Ask Pastor Mike Live, where we pull some of the sharpest exchanges from Pastor Mike Fabares' weekly call-in broadcast and bring them straight to you. Today's questions run the gamut. A wife wrestling with whether to leave the church she loves to follow a husband who isn't following the Lord. A pastor who's told his congregation he'll walk if the attendance numbers don't reach his goal. And a pointed question about whether Jesus was actually an immigrant. Well, Pastor Mike doesn't dodge any of it. Let's get started.
8: Savannah, you're on the air with Pastor Mike. How can I help?
9: Hey, Pastor Mike. Yesterday, I believe you touched on the question I had submitted last week about, you know, switching churches. We moved 30 minutes away from our church we've been attending for about five years.
8: Right.
9: And I just wanted to give some more information. You said you wanted a little bit more information just to give me clarity on the situation.
8: Right. And it was about your husband, right? And he was for moving to a church closer. And that was a struggle for you because of all your connections there, which I totally understand. And I was just wondering, what is his interest? Does he want a church closer because he's going to get more involved? And that's the piece I was missing. So go ahead, Savannah. What is the story with your husband?
9: Well, I kind of want to make sure I start with that I love my husband.
8: That's good.
9: The only thing that I want for him is to have, you know, the gift of salvation, for him to have a relationship with the Lord, and that to be like his number one priority.
8: Right.
9: So I'm not trying to pick him apart or put him down or point all the things he does wrong. You know, I don't want to do that.
8: Right.
9: So that's where I'm coming from. But I would say probably in the last 2 years since we had our son, I've really been diving into my faith because having a, I had two children in the last 2 years. So that's really kind of been a driver. Like, I can't do this without you, Lord. I need you.
8: Right.
9: And I would say that I've been growing closer to the Lord, and he has just kind of been staying where we were.
8: Yeah.
9: He doesn't really have a desire to read the word. I haven't seen him do it, which I guess it doesn't mean he doesn't, but, he doesn't talk to me about the word. He doesn't want to be involved in the Bible studies I'm involved in. I've been going to one for 2 years. It's a couple's Bible study, and I just go by myself. Which, you know, sometimes that feels a little awkward, but I just have to do what I can do in my walk with the Lord. But it's just been wearing on me because I want him to have a relationship with the Lord, not only to better our marriage, but to set an example for our children. And so I want to encourage him and hold him accountable.
8: Right.
9: And I just... Hopefully I'm doing that and doing it the right way.
8: Still, I'm wondering, why would he suggest a closer church? Is it because he has intentions of getting more involved, or because he doesn't like all the time it takes you to get there and he wants more of your time at home? Or why did he suggest that?
9: Well, his parents go to that church and his friends go to that church because we moved back to where he's from.
8: Okay.
9: And so, like, he has a lot of friends and, I guess, family that go there, and it was the church we were married in, but we didn't regularly attend it before because we lived an hour away from it.
8: Yeah.
9: So I guess he just wants me to be involved in this community, and he wants me to feel like I belong here. And that's fine. That's a good thought.
8: But
9: I feel like I already belong at the church we've been going to. So it's like, I don't want to give up everything if you're not going to meet me,
8: right?
9: You know, come with me and do these things and get involved.
8: Right. If that's the extent of why he's saying you should switch, then I'd say no. Yeah, I'm not going to switch. And I got my church, and I'm plugged in here, and I'm, you know, I like my church, I like my pastor, I like what I'm learning. I'm going to stay here. But if there were any negotiation, if you could have an Esther banquet with him and say, hey, you know what, I'll make you a deal. Let's go together. Promise me you'll go together. And then, yeah, I'm willing to go where you are willing to go, assuming it's a good Bible teaching church, and I'll go with you, because I'd much rather go to my Bible study, the couple's Bible study, with my husband than by myself. So I would make an appeal, but, you know, it's not manipulation. It just is a deal. I mean, you got to make the deal, because it doesn't make any sense to pull you out from a church that you're willing to commute to, that everything's going great, because you'll end up at another couple's Bible study at the new church without your husband. And that's, you know, that to me, that's a deal breaker. It's like, no, I mean, I've already got that, and I got a place. I'm not going to lose these relationships. Yeah, I would be bold.
9: Okay.
8: Yeah. Okay.
9: I guess I have just a follow-up question to that. Because when I challenge him and I say, hey, you know, like, we're supposed to be reading the word and, you know, doing what the word says, and how do we do what the word says if we don't know what it says? You know, like, we got to be reading it and, like, applying it to our life. And I said, we got to get involved and be in fellowship. And he says, I have friends, I don't need more friends, which is just blech.
8: Right.
9: I hate that response, but. And then he says, I give monetarily. And I'm like, okay, well, you just give money and think you're good.
8: Right.
9: You know, that doesn't work for me.
8: Right.
9: And I don't think it works for the Lord either.
8: Yeah. It sounds like his heart is really resistant to doing what he knows he needs to do. And the great thing about any kind of evangelism or persuasion, the good news is you've got someone inside of him that agrees. It's not God, because he's not a Christian, right? He didn't have the Spirit living within him, but he's got a conscience that God has written. So he knows that what you're saying is right. And he knows exactly, your logic is ironclad. You can't live for God, know what to do, if you don't study his word. You know, he needs to be studying it himself. He needs to be reading it daily. He needs to be seeking the Lord. He needs to be in a church. So all of that is, you know, you're saying what his conscience is already dinging him on. And that's good. I wouldn't do it every day, but I would certainly revisit it, because you certainly want to make sure that he knows you haven't lost that desire for him to do what he needs to do. But this kind of resistance with those kinds of responses, oh, I get monetarily, or, you know, I don't need more friends. It's not about friends. And you know that. These are frustrating responses from your husband, because they're not, they're just defensive statements. That's why I would say, doesn't sound like he's going to go with you to this new church, right? He's not going to be a part of it. I would say, nope, I go to a church that I'm a part of, and that's where I'm going. I hate that I have to go alone, but I'm going to continue going. I would put my foot down.
9: Yeah. And just bring my kids with me and, like, it's gonna be rough a little bit for a bit.
8: Yeah. And it will. And all I can tell you is 1 Peter chapter 3 says if you just keep living a good Christian life as a good Christian wife and you do all that you need to do, God can use that testimony keep dinging his conscience to where maybe by God's grace, and it's a work of God, right? God is going to have to convict him of sin, righteousness, and judgment and lead him to his knees. So keep praying, keep being a godly wife, and keep going to the church that's feeding you and that you're a part of, because he isn't going to go with you, you know, if the church were next door. So, yeah.
9: Right. Okay. No, I agree. Thank you.
8: Okay, Savannah. Yep. Thanks for the call and the clarification. Certainly needed that.
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8: John, you're on the air with Pastor Mike. How can I help?
11: Hi, sir. Yeah, I just got a quick question for you here. I just wanted to get your opinion on this.
8: Okay.
11: We go to a small church that where the previous preacher, he had pretty much ran the whole church off just from dumb stuff that he was saying, down to three people.
8: Wow.
11: A new preacher came in.
8: Yeah.
11: Yeah, I know, right? A new preacher comes in, and he was really like a friend of ours, and he was led there to preach for just a couple months at first, but then he felt like the Lord put it on his heart to be the full-time pastor. We voted him in, but he keeps telling me, like, just when me and him are talking, the church has set a goal to reach 300 people in 2 years, from 3 to 300 in 2 years. But he keeps telling me, when it's just me and him talking, that he didn't come back to preach to 30 or 40 people, and that if he ain't preaching to 300 people, then he's going to walk away and turn the church over to somebody else. I just wanted to know what you thought about.
8: Yeah, well, that doesn't sit right with you, and it doesn't sit right with me, because that doesn't seem like the right perspective. Now, here's one thing that is in his favor, right? Healthy churches should be growing. That's the picture, at least in the book of Acts. And so I can understand why that may be your desire, and it should be your ambition that you're trying to reach people in your community, and you want to teach them the word, and it's better if you have 30 instead of 3. It's better if you have 300 instead of 30. So that's a good thing, right? Like, just like, you know, better if you are gainfully employed and can buy a house as opposed to renting a studio apartment. That's better, obviously. But just like we see in 1 Timothy 6 about your money, we got to be able to be content in serving right wherever we're at. And it's talking about money in 1 Timothy 6, but it's the same in our ministry, right? I would love to reach more people in my community, but our church is the size that it is. And, you know, I can't say, well, if I don't double in size in the next 3 years, I don't want to do this. So it's something I think he needs to be more committed to the task. Always having an ambition to see God grow it. That's good. That's a good ambition, but it cannot be the condition, right? I'll give myself to this if this number is met. I think that's the wrong approach. And I don't mean to throw goals under the bus, because I've set goals in ministry and I've had other pastors criticize that I've set some goals. And I think, okay, I think goals are a good thing. So he can have a goal and I like that, but it's not, hey, if I don't get this goal, I'm out of here. I just think that's probably not a wise way to view ministry, because ministry is about me teaching, discipling, reaching, teaching, training people. And it's not about, you know, I'll only do it, God, if you give me 30,000 people in this church, or 3,000 people, or 300 people. So yeah, I would pray for him. And I would even say, hey, you know, the 40, 50, 60 we might end up having instead of 300 are reliant on your feeding and your gifts to teach us. So we need you. Don't leave us, right? We need you. Right. This is an important role, the pastor teacher role. So I would appeal to him like that, you know, and I wouldn't want to ever confirm that that's a good thing that he's doing, to set a conditional goal, or he's not going to be a part of it. I'm with you, John.
11: Okay.
8: Yeah.
11: I sure appreciate your help,
8: sir. Yep. Okay. I think you're right. And I get the desire, right? You want to, especially as a man, and even in our flesh, we want to be ambitious about, you know, doing something that matters. And sadly, we need to know that it matters, even if it is, as Jesus said about the people following in his generation, even if it's a little flock. And John, if you're still listening, a book that may be helpful that I would have him read is The Master Plan of Evangelism by Coleman. And that book is helpful because what it really does is it gets me to see that the people that I have right in front of me, right, those are the ones, as I invest in them, there's all kinds of potential beyond them that maybe I won't even see. And basically, he takes the method of Christ in saying, okay, I've got 12 apostles. I'm going to spend most of my time investing in these 12. And even among the 12, I've got three, Peter, James, and John. And those are my special investment. And why did he invest in those relationships? Because he knew, right, there was a downstream multiplication effect. So that's why I would get that book in his hand, John, if you're still listening. Master Plan of Evangelism, Coleman. It's helpful at least to get us to see that if the church is 30 and not 300, it still can be a major investment in something that you may never see the net result on, but throw yourself into it. Give yourself to it. Jesus died without, you know, a big church. Let's just put it that way. A lot of the people that followed him, look at John 6, right? They followed him and crowds were following, and then he taught something hard and they all left, you know? So it's a fickle crowd, sometimes even who are listening to the teaching of the word. I think about Luke chapter 14, and what is it, verse 25, where there were great crowds following him, and he stopped and then said, well, wait a minute, right? Unless you take up your cross and follow me, right? You've missed the whole point. Yeah, that's a paraphrase, of course, but the idea is he had to say, wait a minute, why are so many people coming right now? You might not understand the call to come, as Dietrich Bonhoeffer put it, come and die, right? You gotta die to your own desires. So, yeah, any pastor should be committed. I think another one by Oswald Sanders, Spiritual Leadership. Those two books are classics, right? Master Plan of Evangelism and Spiritual Leadership by Sanders. Those two books were very helpful for me early on in my ministry, to where I said, I'm going to leave the growth up to God. I'm going to have ambitious goals. Sure, I'm going to pray for goals. Yep, I have some private prayer requests I often talk about in the back of my prayer journal. And like, those are the things that I've been praying for. And sometimes I don't even share those. But I've got ambitious hopes and plans and prayers. I want the kingdom to grow like the mustard seed and become this big, you know, branchy tree where all the birds can make their nest in it. But, you know, if it doesn't turn out to be all that, it's okay. I want to be faithful because a steward should be faithful to discharge his ministry gifts. And that's what I want your pastor to do, John. And certainly that's what I want to do. I don't want to train up men that care about that. I want to have us invest in people. 2 Timothy chapter 2, right? The idea of I want to entrust my teaching to faithful men who will be able to teach others also. And sometimes that group's a lot smaller by the time I die, but who knows what's going to go on after that because of a good investment. The church has been built right in that first generation on the apostles and prophets, and that was a small group, and creating a worldwide movement. So yeah, bigger picture might help in that regard.
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8: 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All right. Talk a lot about our September vacation. My wife and I are taking. We want you to come with us. We're going to go out of a ship out of, it's not the Titanic, you'll be glad to know, but a ship out of Boston, and we're going to head up the coast of New England and into Canada, and it's going to be a great time of teaching God's Word. I'll be teaching every day, and good worship, good fellowship, meet other listeners to the program, and I'd love for you to join us. 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That would be great. All right, let's see what else we got. I heard a pastor saying that Paul was married, being that it was a requirement to be a part of the Sanhedrin, which pastor says he was, which the pastor says he was. Okay. Have you heard of this before? Yes, I've heard it before, Kirk, but the idea of Paul clearly saying, in contrast to Peter, you know, Peter, you know, he's not the only one that has a right to take along a wife, but I haven't. His whole point in saying in 1 Corinthians 7 that, you know, singleness is to be preferred, and he's holding himself up as an example of that preference. And all of that's based on the fact of not having a romantic, having contentment without romantic fulfillment. And he's predicating the whole argument on that. Well, if he was in a marriage, right, that just negates the whole argument. He was on his way to the Sanhedrin. I think that's what Philippians chapter 3 and 4, and just dealing with who he is, he talks even autobiographically about his up and coming, he's a Pharisee of Pharisees. But I think heading to the Sanhedrin, but I don't think there's any definitive ironclad proof he was already attained to that. And and even that, I'd have to really look at the sources that say you had to be married to be on the Sanhedrin, the 70 top ruling class of Jews, and I have to refresh my memory on that. But no, I don't think Paul was ever married, and I think the arguments, 1 Corinthians 7, I think his discussion to the Corinthians about Paul's right to be able to take a wife, but he's chosen not to, all of that is not divorce. I mean, clearly, he's talking about the fact that he is content without that romantic fulfillment, which most of us are not. So that's, there you go. Let's go back to the phones. Chad, you're on the line with Pastor Mike Fabares. How can I help?
12: Hi, Pastor Mike. Quick question. You know, I've seen commercials in the past, and it's been talked about that, and I'm guessing they're referring to when Jesus went to Egypt as a baby. You know, they say, well, Jesus was an immigrant, but I've also heard that Egypt at that time was under the control of the Roman Empire, so he really wasn't an immigrant. So I guess this kind of all goes back to the hot subject of immigration.
8: Yeah, okay. Well, let's talk about that. Go ahead. No, go ahead.
12: Yeah, so would Jesus have been illegally in Egypt at that time, or it was under the control of the Roman Empire, so he wasn't? So that was my question.
8: No, he was not an immigrant, and that's ridiculous. Just like when you went to Europe, right? Hopefully you did it legally, and you're not invading the borders. You are going there the right way. And I know that because not only is Jesus one who is keeping all the law, and he does that morally, ethically, and ceremonially, even his parents. If you study in Luke chapter 1 and 2, so much of what's done there is fastidiously done by Joseph and Mary. They make sure that everything in terms of the dedication, the presentation, the circumcision, it's all done according to God's law. That's the point. Mary is presented to us as a godly gal, and this parental guidance is not going to be Joseph saying, well, I'm just freaked out now, so let's climb through the barbed wire fence down there, in Goshen. It's not going to happen. It's not going to happen. Here's what Jesus taught us to do, right? To keep the rules, even down to paying the taxes to Caesar, even if I don't agree with everything Caesar does. So, yeah, Christ is into paying taxes. He's into keeping the law, keeping the rules, keeping man-made rules, right? He's willing to do that. I mean, he even goes and submits himself to stand before Pilate and Herod and all the rest. No, there's no possible way you can compare someone sneaking through our border illegally and saying, oh, just like Jesus. And if you're going to condemn these guys, you got to condemn Jesus. It's absurd. It's an absurd argument. It's ridiculous. And I dismiss it on its face because it does not square with Scripture. And I guarantee the people telling you that, you know, this is a talking point they saw on TikTok or something, and it has nothing to do with their knowledge of Scripture. And no, Jesus didn't do anything sinful. His parents did not lead him in his early years to do anything sinful. They kept the law. They even, just to 12 years old, they're still taking a trip as not wealthy people from Nazareth all the way down to Jerusalem because the law required it. They are supposed to keep the law, and there's no way they're going to go and not keep the law in any neighboring country. And yes, he did go to Egypt, but he didn't stay there long, and God brought him back. Even though he heard Archelaus was now in charge, he was going to go back to Galilee, to the cities of in the area of Nazareth and northern Israel. So no, it's a ridiculous argument, Chad.
12: Well, thank you. Yeah, that was thank you very much.
8: Okay. Yeah, and I know it's out there. I you hear all kinds of people saying all kinds of things. You know, it just needs to be corrected with a little bit of biblical truth and knowledge. Jesus wasn't breaking any rules. And if he were here, guess what he'd do? He'd pay his taxes. He would properly do everything on TurboTax or whatever to make sure everything was claimed. He wouldn't pocket his you know, his tips, you know, working in the carpentry business. He would do everything that you're supposed to do. He did everything, including the words that he used, without sin. Right, he did everything right, so he's not breaking rules internationally or otherwise, immigration law. You can hear my angst in that, and not for Chad. Chad's just asking the question, and I think Chad feels the same way. But here's the deal: I don't like people enlisting Jesus as a chip or a pawn in their argument, and it happens all the time online. And it's just like stop. Or don't tell me I can't love Jesus and believe in the rule of law. Of course I can. Of course I can. Because Jesus was all about the rule of law, even when the laws in his country seemed oppressive. Even when there was a 2-drachma temple tax, right? He's like, oh, why in the world would he pay the Romans to put, you know, gold eagles on top of the temple in the first century? Well, because he was submissive to the governing authorities, just like Peter taught that we should. We should honor the king, right? We should submit ourselves to every human authority because they come from God. Or as Paul wrote in Romans 13, that this is what God has instituted and we ought to submit to it. God, you know, taxes to whom taxes due, revenue to whom revenue is due, honor to whom honor is due.
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1: One listener said it this way. 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I'm Shauna Beyer with you here at Moody Radio. 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
2: It's Crazy Money Day. Hi, I'm Chuck Bentley with My Money Life from Crown. In 2018, Justin Pilmore wanted a caddy uniform for his 2-year-old's party costume. He searched for one online, but nothing resembled a children's white coverall. He found an overseas clothing manufacturer, and 6 weeks later, 100 white caddy uniforms arrived on his doorstep. His wife suggested selling them on Etsy. So he posted pictures of his son as a caddy, and within months, the uniforms sold, including his son's. Another batch of uniforms was ordered to keep up with the demand, and soon mommy bloggers were posting photos of their costumed kids for their hole-in-one birthday parties. Soon adults wanted the uniforms. Once they hit social media, they spread like wildfire. Hats were added in 2022. Dog caddy uniforms followed, in addition to other golf-related apparel. Justin was a school teacher and administrator for 12 years. When the caddy uniforms took off, he left teaching to conduct sales and marketing full-time. They're expanding into country clubs around the world, providing caddy programs with uniforms that stand out on and off the course. Golf Magazine did a feature on them, and you can learn more at caddyuniform.com. The Pilmores admit they stumbled into the business. They acknowledge that it was not their plan, but God's plan for

0: for his purposes. And it's a beautiful thing to see people come into their giftedness and really lean into it and take hold of it.
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8: It's Road Trip Day across America, and you are our tour guide. 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What would you point out in creation? And this goes for city dwellers as well as country folk like me. Call me now. Answer that question, 877-548-3675. I'm coming over. Show me the beauty of the earth near you. 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Straight ahead on the program, From the Heart, to the Heart, for the Heart, celebrating 250 years of America the Beautiful. And we thank our team behind the scenes, Ryan Conahay doing all things technical. Chris is our producer. Lisa's helping out. Josh will be answering your calls today. And since it's Friday, that's right, it's time for the fabulous Fabry Friday Side. What's it do, Chris? I'll tell you. One, we oxygenate your blood. Two, we get your endorphins going. Three, we raise your serotonin level. Four, we promote lymphatic drainage. Five, we stimulate your parasympathetic system. That's why we call it the five lung languages. We also stimulate your vagus nerve. We help you release acetylcholine. And don't you dare forget what it does to cortisol dissipation. Taking 4 seconds of air through your nose right now, hold it 4 seconds, and then as you release that air through your mouth, push on the left side of your rib cage to get rid of all that bad carbon dioxide. Give a sigh today for the beauty of the earth which over and around us lies, for the purple mountains, the amber waves of grain, for soaring eagles and landlocked turkeys. Give a sigh for Lake Okoboji and Lake Okeechobee, for the Kissimmee River, for the Atlantic and the Pacific, which are not shining seas, they're oceans, but sea to shining sea just sounds better. Give a sigh for the Blue Ridge Mountains, the Shenandoah Valley, the San Fernando Valley, and Rudy Valley. Give a sigh for America, the beautiful, thine alabaster cities gleam, and don't forget the fruited plain. The fabulous Fabry Friday Sighs brought to you by Pilgrim Feet, who beat a thoroughfare for freedom across the wilderness. All rights reserved. Not that it wasn't there before the Pilgrim Feet went there, but you know what I'm talking about. So I have a full tank of gas. I have all the gas that I need to come to your house, and I want to see the beauty of America. What are you going to show me when I get there? Where are you going to take me? And

0: And I want to know, you know, summer, we're in the middle of summer. So now's a good time to, you know, to go to the beach and a lot of different places, the mountains as well. But also, I want to know what time of year, because if you were, if I were in West Virginia, it's the fall that I would say, oh, you got to come. The leaves in the fall, there's about a week and a half, 2 weeks that is just amazing. Call me now. I got a line open for you at 877-548-3675 on Facebook. I said, America the Beautiful. What beautiful site do you live near in America? And Tammy, a lot of you posted pictures, so thank you for doing that. The Cascades to my east, the Olympic Mountains to my west, Mount Rainier to my southeast, and the Salish Sea, the Puget Sound, in between them both. Oh, and orcas from time to time. And she's got this picture. You just see the lush green foliage, all the trees and the vibrant green growth there, and then the water and an orca whale sticking out right there. Oh, it's a wonderful thing. Deb says, near to Delaware Water Gap in New Jersey. When you're not there, we're in beautiful, rugged, rocky coast of Maine, and there are sandy beaches too. So that's what Deb says and what Tammy says. I'm getting in my car. I'm going to go visit. I can't see if it's my eyes. It's Jane. Okay. Thank you. Jane is in Park Forest, Illinois. Jane, what am I going to see when I get near Park Forest?
1: Oh, you're going to go to the forest preserve. You're going to see a river running underneath a bridge. You're going to be surrounded by shady trees, squirrels, birds chirping, and you're going to be walking a trail around this small lake.
0: How did you find this place?
1: I grew up in Park Forest.
0: Okay. That's a good reason. but here's the thing. Sometimes when you live close to something really beautiful and vibrant and pretty like that, you take it for granted. You don't hear the crickets or the frogs croaking at night, and you just kind of take it for granted. It sounds like you haven't done that.
1: That is very true. When I lived in Southern California, I could go to the beach every day if I wanted, but probably went 3 times a year. So yes. I totally understand.
0: Yeah, exactly. But there's something about when you started describing that, you started the wildlife and the water and the trail and all of that, something inside you came alive. Why'd that happen?
1: It just takes me out of a stressful situation. I know I can hit the trail anytime, and it just takes me away from studying books and cooking, and it just takes me out of my normal everyday routine, and I get to hear God's creation.
0: Yes. So there is a sense of peace, of rest, of relaxation, something that is different, something that is real. You know, I love these pictures that I'm seeing on Facebook, but the pictures aren't the real thing. I can imagine what it would feel like, you know, there. What's the best time of year to go to the trails that you're talking about?
1: Right now, it is 89 degrees. Doesn't feel like it, but go out on that trail and you would forget that it's hot out.
0: Yeah, that's great. Oh, it's so exciting. Thank you so much for calling here, Jane. God bless you, friend. So I went to Park Forest, Illinois. I won't come to your house. I won't come to where you live. I got a full tank of gas. I can drive anywhere in the contiguous United States. In fact, I can even drive to Hawaii if you want to call in my mind. 877-548-3675. Tell me about America the Beautiful. 250 years the United States of America is. It was around before then, of course. But we're looking for the beauty of the earth, the beauty around you. Something you say here might help somebody else to see the beauty around them. 877-548-3675.
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0: I want you to invite me to your house. I'm in Park Forest, Illinois. I'm driving west. I'm headed to Colorado. And then I want to come to your where you live, and I want you to tell me something beautiful about where you live and explain that to me. I've got several lines still open at 877-548-3675. This is going to be good. So now I'm passing through Kansas, I've into Colorado, I'm in Denver. Mark, where do you live in Colorado?
7: Paonia, south of Denver.
0: Okay, south of Denver. Okay, we'll turn south. I'm getting close to Mark's house, and I want you to tell me, what's the beautiful thing? And there's a lot of beautiful things in Colorado. Where do you want to take
7: me? Oh, my goodness, there sure is. The thing that that struck me and amazed me, and I just was stunned. It was the Black Canyon. Now I've seen the Grand Canyon, and that's great too. It's so wide, but the Black Canyon is narrow, and you get to the edge and you look straight down the cliff. It's like it goes right to the bottom, and there's a river down at the bottom. And I was just flabbergasted.
0: I love that word. Oh, you used a really good word, flabbergasted. That's it. It takes your breath away. It's like, wow, how in the world? This is so, it makes you, does it make you feel small to be on the edge and looking down?
7: No, but it was exciting. I mean, yeah. You're looking straight down. The cliffs are like right at your feet.
0: Yeah.
7: And you're there's a railing there, thank God, because... Oh my! I was just amazed at what God has created.
0: So, were you born in Colorado?
7: No, I was born in Tulsa, Oklahoma. Moved to New York because I had a scholarship to Juilliard, but then I lived in New Jersey, and then my sister, my wife died, and then my sister invited. You know, I wanted to be near family. And so my sister is in Paonia, Colorado. So she, you know, I'm renting a place from her in this beautiful area. I just love the mountains and the rivers and the wildlife.
0: Does something to the inside. Okay, so what did you study in Juilliard?
7: I was studying dance, modern and ballet.
0: Really?
7: I did a tour with the Jose Limon Dance Company, which is a modern company. But then I got saved, and all that went. I didn't want to do that anymore.
0: Really?
7: I finished Juilliard 4 years, and then I just wanted to serve the Lord. I went to every service I could.
0: But I bet there comes a moment when you're walking down the street and in the streets of Denver or wherever it is, and you start to have a skip in your step, and you remember some of those steps you did long ago. Am I right?
7: Yeah.
0: That is great. Mark, I'm glad to know you from Oklahoma to New York and now all the way to Colorado. I've just spent a little time with you here today at the Back Fence. There's Mark in Colorado. Now, let's see, going back to Illinois, I should have gone to Cheryl's house before I went out to Colorado. It'd take less time and less, less gas. But you know what? This is the theater of the mind. Cheryl, you are in Winchester, Illinois. Where's that?
8: That is south of Springfield.
0: Oh, okay.
8: Okay, and Jacksonville is near us. And yeah, we live in the Winchester Whitehall area.
0: Okay. And if I'm coming to your house, and I am, I'm just driving up the driveway now, where do you want to take me?
8: Okay, we're going to, my husband and I bought our home and this land back in 1978. I'm soon going to be 78 years old, so I don't walk like I used to, but here's what I used to do. I would go out the front door, I would go up the road to the highway, and then I would turn right and go across a levee, which was part of our land, and I would walk until I came to a creek. And then I would walk up the side of the creek and go up a hill, and we have 80-some acres of land over there. So I would walk through the trees. I would walk through the edges of the field. I had a prayer stump where I would stop and sit and pray. And it was just a beautiful experience for me. And then when we started having grandchildren, we started having Mimi Papa Camp. And we would take the children down to the creek to hunt for geodes. And they loved getting on the four-wheeler and going across the creek. It has been a joy to our family to just be able to get out in the timber. And you never know. I was walking through the timber one day, and two huge turkeys came down to visit. So you've got experience after experience besides the exercise and just the beauty all yes. around you.
0: Okay, so two questions. Geode. What is a geode for those who don't know?
8: Well, it's a hard rock that when you bring it, it's good size, and when you bring it back to the house, you chip away at it, and you find these little gems. And different colors in it. And then they can be part of your garden at your home. Or some of the children took them home to put in their bedrooms. it was just such fun.
0: So much better than lightning bugs. As a kid, we get the ball jar out and put, you know, punch the holes in the top of it, get the lightning bugs. But it's that, you know, oxygen and sleep deprivation or whatever did them in. So I like Geo is better. The levee, though, I know what a levee, you drive the Chevy to the levee. But for the levee, was this a man-made levee that you walked across?
8: Well, it wasn't huge, but yes, it was a man-made levee that was between the field and the highway.
0: Okay.
8: And my husband used to keep it mowed, and we've sold that land down there now, a portion of it, and it's not mowed, so I couldn't get through it if I tried, but it was just a good path to have, because I'd just be walking along, and I knew where I was going, and I looked forward to that prayer stump. I looked forward to whatever I saw, because there was beauty all around me.
0: It's the second time you mentioned this prayer stump. There must be, that is really special. It's a holy place for you. And my guess is there were some things that were going on in your life that you kind of poured out at that prayer stump long ago and maybe not that long ago. Is that true?
8: That's so true. We have four children. They're all married. We have 14 grandchildren, and we have 13, I'm sorry, the other way around, 13 grandchildren and 14 great-grandchildren.
0: Wow.
8: So this this grandma's got a list, I'll tell you.
0: Hey, you can spend a whole week at that prayer stump and not run out of material, that's for sure.
8: Oh, absolutely. And since I've gotten older, we have some timber to the right of our house that is up level with our house. And there's a prayer stump there. Well, actually, one of our sons made me a bench.
0: Did he?
8: And, yeah.
0: Well, okay, so I was talking with John Kessler yesterday, and he's turning 73, and here you are at 78, and he was talking about the struggle inside of, you know, not feeling like he's kind of invisible, that is life, the whole purpose and the whole idea of life and retirement and these years, you know, he's struggling with that, and I was just really glad that he was honest with us. Do you feel any of that? It sounds like you have a lot of verve, vim, vigor.
8: Well, I have had such a blessed life, Chris, and I have so much to be grateful for. The Lord has saved me from a lot that could have been and put me on another path, and I cannot be any more grateful than I am. You know, there's just such thanksgiving in me that it hasn't hit me yet, you know, if I'm going to start dreading anything. But I don't know. I'm very blessed. I'm just so blessed because I wasn't raised in under the best situation. And the Lord said, come on, girl, let's go. And it's just been a journey that I can't thank him enough.
0: Somebody needed to hear that today, Cheryl. I'm so glad that I pointed my car toward Winchester. And what you just said, you gave me an idea. And I could keep talking with you about it. You said, the Lord saved me from a lot that could have been. And I just want to process that. And the choices that you made that, you know, mistakes that you made and what happened and what could have happened, or choices that you didn't make and you were kept from them. A lot that could have been, but isn't. And you're grateful for that. Thank you for sharing your prayer stump with us today.
8: Oh, thank you. Thank you for your program.
0: God bless you, friend. There's Cheryl in Winchester, Illinois, taking a road trip today. We've been a couple times to Illinois. We've gone to Colorado. It's time to go to Florida. And I mentioned I really want to say Kissimmee, and it's not say it again, Kissimmee. Yeah, Kissimmee. But Rosemary's in Fort Myers. It has nothing to do with Kissimmee. Hey, Rosemary, how are you today?
9: Hey, Chris, I am really good today. Thank you for asking. Oh, I enjoy your show so much.
0: Ah, well, aren't you kind? I'm glad you're here. What brought you to Fort Myers? How long have you lived in Fort Myers?
9: I've been in Fort Myers since 2010, and it's my early retirement.
0: Well, good for you. Do you like Fort Myers?
9: Oh, my gosh, I love it. And I love the sunshine. I love the city. It's getting a little bit busy. I'm on the Gulf side, so I came down here for more quiet than we actually have now, but it seems to be building up, but that's all right. We build with it.
0: Yeah, there you go. You got to deal with change. You got a lot of change going on. Yeah, absolutely. Okay. So I've pointed my car. I'm pulling up to your driveway there, the parking lot. Where do you want to take me?
9: Oh, back it out, Chris, because we're going to Sanibel Island.
0: I got it in reverse now. We're going to Sanibel. Okay, how far away is that from Fort Myers?
9: It's about 7 miles, but we'll go over a bridge that'll transform you. As you're going over that bridge, you have water on both sides naturally. Very often you'll see dolphins jumping, and it will just transform you to another world when you get on the other side of that bridge. Absolutely. And listen, you have to come with me because it's just my husband and myself, and he doesn't like the beach. And I don't want to be there alone, so you have to come with me. There's no choice.
0: Okay, so what are we going to take? Are you going to bring a picnic lunch, or do I need to bring that with me?
9: Well, yeah, we can do picnic. That's probably the best.
0: Yes.
9: Picnic, I'll pack it just like my mama used to. But that would be the best. But, oh, we'll pick up shells. It's a beach that has so many shells on it that you can't take a step or two without collecting something. And that part of it is wonderful, wonderful.
0: Where did you grow up, Rosemary?
9: I grew up in Boston.
0: Boston, of course you did.
9: Yeah.
0: I heard that leaking through. I heard Boston leaking through there. Okay, yeah. So did you know that Sanibel Island was this transformational place when you moved to Fort Myers?
9: I did not. I hadn't been there before. I had only been on the east coast of Florida. And I took an early retirement, and I had a time in my life when I made some pretty bad choices. And like I said, I was alone, and I divorced. And I picked myself up, and I said, I need to take my retirement now because I need a new life. And I came down to here, to Florida, but knowing that I couldn't have a new life by myself. I became a Christian through a wonderful, wonderful, wonderful Alzheimer patient that I was taking care of him, and instead he took care of me.
0: Now, that's a story. I got to call a timeout. I've heard about the prayer stump, and then you were ministering to an Alzheimer's patient, meaning like in-home care type of thing?
9: In-home care. So we had nothing to do but talk to each other while he was able to talk. And several key things he said to me. But Chris, he used to say to me, Jesus loves you. And I would say to him, Barry, I don't even think Jesus knows who I am anymore. And he'd say, yes, he does, and he loves you. But he used to go on a 6-mile walk every single day. And he would come home and say, I talked to Jesus about you. And I'm ashamed to say, I mockingly said to him, really? And does Jesus talk back to you? And he just looked at me, Chris, and he said, he keeps telling me, don't give up on her. Don't give up on her. And it was just, it just has been so, so, so, so wonderful. And he since has passed, and I told him all along that he walked me to Christ and that I would walk him back to Christ one day. And I was fortunate enough to sit by his bedside and hold his hand and walk him right back to Christ, just the way he walked me to him. It's been wonderful. It's been wonderful. And none of that could have happened if I didn't come down here.
0: And the transformation that you talked about, you're talking about Sanibel Island, but your life has been a transformation because of what Barry did. It's almost like Barry softened your heart toward the truth about God and his love and his mercy and his grace.
9: Absolutely.
0: Is that right?
9: Absolutely, absolutely. And I would walk through my house. I was a Catholic believer at the time, but not practicing. And I would walk through my house and say, Jesus, I must know you're there because I'm talking to you. So in my heart of heart, I have to know that you're here. I have to know that you're listening to me because I'm talking to you. But that coming down, I mean, in getting back onto the Sanibel Beach, I had joined with taking care of Barry. I had joined a Celebrate Recovery person. Celebrate Recovery program, and my sponsor came from Sanibel Island. So that's how I got introduced to it. So it's been nothing but wonderful memories going over that bridge to Sanibel. It has been such a transformation for me with my sponsor and with the place. It's a magical place. It's magical.
0: You know what? I'm glad, Rosemary, I'm glad that you are honest with us about what you said to him when he said, Barry said, I'm talking to Jesus, and how you're kind of biting the response. Because there may be somebody who's listening today who's saying the same thing. And I don't think God talks to you. You could go ahead and talk to him. Does he really talk to you? Does he really care about me? And the answer to that is yes. And I'm glad that you were able to share your story, Rosemary. God bless you, friend. This is Chris Fabry live on Moody Radio. More straight ahead.
2: You are listening to Moody Radio. Good afternoon. It's John Hemmer. It's so interesting how so many of us, we want the latest and greatest of all the technology that's out there, right? And I'll tell you, there's nothing wrong with that. There's nothing wrong with that, but it's just interesting how, you know, some people, they get so excited when they realize that the latest iPhone, by the way, what is the latest iPhone? I is it like iPhone 85 or I don't think it's that high. It's like iPhone, what, 19 or something like that? And, you know, people think, if I have this, I will have every resource that I'd ever need in this phone. It does everything. It even makes me breakfast. That'd be cool if a phone can make you breakfast. But you know what I'm talking about? Now, when you think about it, in reality, though, having Jesus is to have every resource we ever need. All we really need is him.
10: One time Billy and Ruth Graham were at church, the offering plate was passed, and by mistake, Mr. Graham put in a $20 bill. He reached for it, and Mrs. Graham slapped his hand. "Honey, I meant to give $10, Mr. Graham said. In God's eyes, Mrs. Graham replied, it was $10. God always looks at the heart. I don't know about you, but that's kind of scary, except for one thing. If Billy Graham had given nothing, Jesus would still have loved him. Luther said it best, we're great sinners, and Jesus is a great Savior. We are, and he is. I'm Steve Brown. You think about that. Share what you just heard with a friend. Go to youthinkaboutthat.com.
11: Fighting barriers in your marriage? 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
11: You know, life has a way of throwing us curves. 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Cholesterol-free couples, for example, get creative in handling their differences or compromise to work through a disagreement. But it's more than just that. They're willing to change themselves, if necessary, in order to grow through a circumstance. But the cholesterol of rigidity and stubbornness keeps other couples stuck. They aren't willing to change or consider the other's point of view. They just keep beating their head against the same wall, expecting it to move. 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
0: So here's the premise for the program today, and there's still time for you to get in. We've got about 20 minutes left here. And the premise is, I've got a full tank of gas. Or we could go with Ryan. Ryan and I could go in his electric car. We got enough electricity to get from where we are to where you are. If we were to drive over there and pull up in your driveway, where would you take us near you that shows America the beautiful for the beauty of the earth? What would you want to show us? And I was thinking about this. People came from miles around, states away, to our little town where I grew up in West Virginia, because there was this famous glass blowing place near us. It's a few miles away, Blanco. Anybody ever heard of Blanco glass? I grew up with Blanco glass right in the backyard, and I had no idea. And I see people all over the country who say, oh yeah, we've got this and that and the other thing from Blanco glass. And that's not, you know, it's a business and the glass blowing, and you can watch them do that. So that might be, and I'd probably take you to the covered bridge over the Mud River, because that had a big impact on my life. Larry says, I grew up near here, and he has a picture of it. My mom's family came in 1885. I lived on some of the original property from my birth to around 23. I live about 20 minutes away. It's near Sedona, Arizona. And he has a family photo. This is amazing. From around 1891. So go to our Facebook page if you want to see what that's all about from Larry. But call me. Tell me, where do you want to take me? 877-548-3675. Let's talk with Tenley in Naples, Florida. I've been to Naples. That's the place where they have the little gnats, the no-see-ums, that come out in the evening. Right, Tenley?
13: Yeah. Oh, yeah, they do. And you don't see them, but they can wreak havoc on you. I would not want to show you those, Chris.
0: Well, we'll go at a different time of the day before they come out, right?
13: Right.
0: Where you want to take?
13: You came here. I want to take you down to the city of Naples, which is very interesting. A lot of wealth there, but that's not the beauty part. There's a warehouse that used to be a fishery warehouse, and they've turned it into a little place called Ten City. And lots of cute little shops in there, and one Christian shop that I just love to go to. But then they have what they call Pure Naples, and it is a little cruise that takes you out and through the bay, shows you a lot of wealthy people's homes, but then they take you right out to the edge of the Gulf, and you sit there and watch the sunset. And there hasn't been a time that I have not been out there that dolphins haven't followed the boat, you know, in the wake, and it's just so beautiful. And then I always take them to the Everglades, because that is just, if you've never seen the Everglades, it's amazing. It's flat land. It looks like tall grass, but it's not. It's water. And you can get on airboats and go through the mangrove tunnels. Like, there's trees growing that kind of make tunnels, and they take you on these airboats, and you see all kinds of wildlife, alligators particularly. But you could possibly see a bear or a cougar, a panther, I should say. But those aren't as readily available, but they're here. A lot of people do see them, not so much me, but the beaches are just beautiful too. It's just white sand, gorgeous beaches, and the water is clear. You can see down, you know, to your feet sometimes, not always, but a lot of times. And it's just a very beautiful area.
0: Okay, green, tell me,
13: all year. I love it.
0: I want you to tell me what happens then when you go out there and the dolphins are swimming and the sun goes down. Because we here in Arizona, we have just gorgeous sunsets. It's every day. It's like, how in the world? And the creativity of God and all of the colors that you see, you know, that coming through. But I want you to tell me, what happens when you're on that boat and you see that water and then you see the sun sinking down there? What goes on inside of you when you see that?
13: It's actually pretty amazing. You're sitting out there and it goes fast. It really does. Everybody tries to look for the green flash, which I've never seen, but they tell me it's a real thing. But you just see water, and it's just as flat as it can be. You know, it's as far as your eye can see. And then the horizon. And you, on a clear day, when the sun is setting, you know, it goes from bright yellow, and then it dips down and goes orange. And then a little further down, it's red. And then a deep red, you know, as it sinks below the horizon. But once it starts sinking below the horizon, that goes really fast. It's like, whoa, it takes a long time for the sun to move through the sky. But when you see it setting, it goes very fast.
0: Yes. I've had the same thing happen. There's a mountain near us. And when this moon, about this time of year, it happened a couple of weeks ago, when the moon comes up over this mountain, it is just this huge thing because it's right near the horizon. I know there's some scientific explanation for that, but it's just huge. And then 2 minutes later, it's not. You know, it rises right up and it becomes the normal size that it is. But when it's right there, it's like you're calling people to come out. It's like, oh, you missed it. You know, you were feeding the dog or doing whatever. But it's like if you capture it, it captures you. That's what I hear you say. You're captured by that sunset, by the colors, by what it and your response to it. That's gold.
13: Oh, yeah. Come on.
0: I'm coming. I've got the.
13: See you here tomorrow.
0: Okay. I got the gas in the car. We'll get down there. God bless you, Tenley. Thank you.
13: Right now, I'm sitting in the. You're welcome. Have a good day, Chris.
0: Right now, you're sitting where?
13: I'm in a parking lot of a church because there is a hellacious storm going through right now. And it's, they told me not to even drive because there will be hail coming shortly. So we have really good storms too, if you like that sort of thing.
0: I love it because this is the time of monsoons where I live. And, you know, there's a lot of flooding and everything. But the clouds that come through, and it's about like same time every day, you see this wispy little cloud coming over the horizon, and then you see bigger clouds, and then it gets all dark and comes, and it's so foreboding. And then the wind whips up. Yeah, no, I like storms. I don't like the hurricanes, and I'm sure you don't either, right?
13: Oh, no.
0: Yeah.
13: But, well, here comes the hail. Okay, Chris, you have a wonderful day. I'm going to ride this out in the car here in the parking lot.
0: God bless you, friend. Thank you for calling in here today. See, we drove into a hailstorm. Look at that. We went from Sedona, Arizona, where Larry is, down to Naples, Florida. And I kind of like to go to those shops that she was talking about as well. That sounds like a lot of fun. We've got monsoons. We've got hail. We've got Sanibel Island. How about you? We haven't heard from anybody in the land of no left turn, Holland, Michigan. I thought we'd get somebody from Holland, Michigan who would call us here today. And if you've ever been to Holland, you know exactly what I'm talking about. You cannot make a left turn. I'm still making right turns there to try to get home. Okay, one segment left, and I got a couple of folks online. Let me take our last break, and we'll continue here at the Radio Backyard Fence. Oh, and by the way, have you heard about what our thank you is this month? We are going back 100 years. We have a pictorial history of what has happened, what God has done in and through Moody Radio. Find out more about it at chrisfabrylive.org.
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0: 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It just came out 3 days ago. This is Moody Radio, 100 Years Proclaiming the Gospel by Kevin Mungins and Phil Shepherd. And they were with us last week talking about all of the history that comes along. And you may be a relatively new listener to Moody Radio. You've just been listening in the last year or two or 10. This goes all the way back to 1926. And you see what we talk about when I say we can't do what we do without you. 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And I want to send you a copy of this. We stand on the shoulders. I just opened this book and my heart enlivens because I see Walter Carlson and I see there's Ruth Dinwiddie and there's Chuck Wagner and Mike Kellogg and other names that you've heard and some that you haven't. Radio Pastor Donald Cole. There's a picture of Pastor Cole and me together in the same studio. So I want to send this to you as our thank you. It is, be as generous as you can. I'll just say it that. I've been saying that, and you have been. So thank you for your support. 866-95-FABRY is the number. 866-953-2279. 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Scroll down. You'll see the book right there. This is Moody Radio. chrisfabrylive.org. So let's go from Naples all the way up north to New Hampshire, Bethlehem. Mindy is on the line. Mindy, how you doing today?
18: Good, Chris. How are you?
0: Doing great. I'm just really enjoying all these different places around the country. Where do you want to take me?
18: Well, you're headed up to the White Mountains of New Hampshire. And by the way, you and I have spoken before. When I first moved back, I was born and raised in Lancaster, New Hampshire, 45 minutes from the Canadian border, which is all considered part of the White Mountains in the North Country in New Hampshire. And we have the tallest peak, which is Mount Washington, 1,288 feet. And we have the record for the worst weather on a mountaintop. Yeah, that's hard to believe, right? The highest winds. I guess maybe they haven't recorded the winds, you know, K2 or those other ones, but here in America, we actually hold the worst weather record.
0: Wow.
18: But it's absolutely gorgeous. At the end of COVID, we first moved back, three sisters. I spoke to you on the phone Father's Day, a tribute to our dad who was not doing well. And he has since passed. Oh. But we all came back, all three of his children, girls moved back, and we got to spend those last 4 years with him. And being with him and driving him around to his favorite places here in the North Country. So I think the first thing we would do is take you up the Cog Railway, which was the oldest and first built Cog Railroad in the world. Not just here in the U.S., in the world.
0: Wow.
18: And it's still running today. And it went from coal to steam to gas, but still have the coal engines.
0: Just like Petticoat Junction, right?
18: Yes. It's much steeper, but yes. Have to click, click, click the whole way.
0: Well, about your dad, though, you and your sisters are never going to regret those years, those days that you had with him, right?
18: No, they are in fact the best. Everything was sweeter and kinder, and in fact, in that time, my younger sister came to Christ.
0: Really?
18: Yeah, and we're still waiting on my older sister, but our family had been. Estranged, and we were completely reconciled. And so the story of God's love is very great in our family. And
0: like Rosemary was saying, that Barry, who had Alzheimer's and was telling her about Jesus, Barry said that God kept telling her not to give up, you know, to keep praying. Yeah. And I'll say the same thing to you. Don't give up. You don't know how far away or how close or what is going to draw her to the heart of God and soften her toward the heart of God, right?
18: That's true, because my dad actually came to Christ with me before he died.
0: Really?
18: And he was a devout Catholic. Yep. So, but he called this God's country every time we went out for a ride. And the summers are perfect. They are like something out of Romeo and Juliet. Just brilliant green and gorgeous winds, you know, just furs and beautiful small lakes that you can get out on and kayak. So I would take you kayaking so we could go watch the loons and their lunettes. And we would take you to the town circle for the Wednesday concert when the old timers get together and play their old time songs. And then the younger generations come forward to sing and all the town comes out. And the food trucks are there, and people grill out, and old cars are there, and everybody knows everybody who knows everybody.
0: Yes.
18: The dogs, the children, and that's what our towns are like. It's still the old New England where our buildings are.
0: Okay, you know. Mentioned something that I wanted to get to before we got to the end of the program here today. And that is, I saw the World Cup was going on, FIFA, soccer, you know, the big, and there was a fellow from Germany who was interviewed, and his English was a lot better than my German is, but it was still, you know, he's struggling to find the words. But even more than that, he was struggling to get over the emotion because they asked him, what do you think of America, basically? And he apologized. Oh, I'm sorry. Because he said, I've seen all the news reports about, you know, shootings and the violence and all of this. This is all that we heard. And I get here and the people are so welcoming. And he was in Boston. He was in Boston and he didn't have a ride. And some stranger comes up. Oh, we'll give you a ride back. Hop in the car. And he just broke down saying, these people are so kind. And I didn't expect that. And I wanted to say all the beauty of the earth, all the beauty that we see around us in America is a wonderful thing. But the real beauty, and we've heard it today in different ways from different people, is the people. The real beauty is God's creation. You and me, let's be that today.

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3: When Jesus taught about money, Luke recorded that the Pharisees scoffed at what he taught. Well, there was a reason. They were lovers of money. And when this happened, Jesus responded very directly with these words. You are the ones who justify yourselves in the sight of others, but God knows your heart, for what is highly admired by people is revolting in God's sight. Well, this is why Jesus spoke about earthly treasures in his Sermon on the Mount. Listen to his words.
4: Don't collect for yourself treasures on earth, where moth and rust destroy and where thieves break in and steal. But collect for yourselves treasures in heaven, where neither moth nor rust destroys, and where thieves don't break in and steal. For where your treasure is, there your heart will be also.
3: Jesus' message in this sermon applies to all of us who claim to follow our Savior. We must understand that he was not teaching that it's wrong to accumulate material possessions. Rather, he was teaching that we should always use material possessions to pursue and promote God's work in this world. What is your heart perspective on what God has given to you? Here are some questions you might ask yourself regarding your material possessions. What do I think about the most? What occupies most of my emotional and spiritual energy? How do I respond emotionally when I hear biblical messages on God's plan for my material possessions? And what is my attitude when I do give? Well, let's remember this principle to live by. We are to measure our spiritual health by the way we use our material possessions to help make disciples of all nations.
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5: You are listening to Moody Radio. Good afternoon. It's John Hemmer. You've probably heard that phrase. It says something like, you know, everybody has a past. And it's true. Everybody has done things that they are not proud of in the past. Maybe that is a struggle for you. Maybe there's things that have happened to you, or maybe there's things that you've done that you're still, even to this day, you're still dealing with. And that's not easy. That could be heartbreaking trying to navigate through all that. But here's something to think about. When we are

0: 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Jesus said in Matthew 5:16, "Let your light shine before others that they may see your good works and glorify your Father in heaven." 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
8: Thanks so much for having me.
7: So we're talking about getting the kids ready to return to the classroom in a few weeks. Of course, the first thing that comes to mind is how expensive that will be this year, especially with inflation. So why don't we start there, Crystal? How can folks stay on budget as they buy everything from clothes to crayons and maybe even a computer here and there?
8: I would really say to start with the essentials. There's so much that you could buy, but what do you really have to buy and what is in your budget? And if your kids are older, I really challenge you to involve them in the process. We actually give our teens a back to school budget for clothes, and it's their responsibility to figure out what they want and need and then to stick with the budget. And sometimes they end up spending some of their own money to buy something else. And this has just been really helpful for them. Yeah. I also say to look into whether your school offers a package deal with all the back to school products you need. Sometimes it's actually less expensive to just buy that, and then you don't even have to worry about going to the different stores to get what you need, and it will save you a lot of time. And then also follow MoneySavingMom.com. We are sharing all the best deals on school supplies, back to school clothes, uniforms, backpacks, lunch boxes, and even those laptop computers.
7: Excellent. 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All right. What about tax-free weekends? Most states have them now. So how can we make the most of them?
8: I would check right now to see if your state offers it, when it's going to be, and what is covered under it, because different states have different rules, what will be tax-free and what won't. And then look at your budget to see what you have to spend, and then decide whether you want to purchase some other extra items, like maybe you could replace a laptop if electronics are included, or buying extra groceries if groceries are included. It's a great opportunity to save money on things you are already planning to buy, even if it's not even something for back to school.
7: Yeah, that's great advice. Now, I thought getting the kids involved, to your earlier point, made a lot of sense. What about taking them with you when you actually do the back to school shopping?
8: You know, I would say it depends upon whether you've practiced self-discipline and sticking with a budget. If they are the kind of kids that they're going to go to the store with you and want all of these things, then probably leave them home. But I would challenge you that you need to start working with them on this. You need to start prioritizing this.

0: sometimes you just need to change your perspective. That's why we're here, giving you solid truth through God's Word. 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
9: This
3: welcome to In the Market with Janet Parshall. Thrilled we're going to spend the hour together. Okay, full disclosure, show of hands all across the country. How many of you love to watch those murder exposés that are on TV? You know, like Dateline? Okay, my hand's up. Is your hand up? What is it about those programs that draw our attention? I'm guessing, if you're anything like Craig and me when we watch these things, is that you're trying to anticipate the outcome. You're trying to guess, like a chess game, what the next move will be. And I don't know about you, but as a follower of Christ, when you watch those kinds of shows, ooh, what a stark reminder that America, a humankind, I'm not limiting to one country, humankind has a heart condition. And the book of Jeremiah reminds that truth to us on a regular basis. So you watch these and you think, how could somebody do that? All have sinned and come short of the glory of God. There's not one righteous, no, not one. But how can studying death teach us some truths about life? That's going to be our starting salvo as we begin this hour, because we get to spend another hour with J. Werner Wallace. He is a Dateline featured cold case homicide detective. He's a popular national speaker and a best-selling author. Relying on more than two decades of investigative experience, he provides the tools needed to investigate the claims of Christianity and make a convincing case for the truth of the Christian worldview. I am so glad he's with us because he's got a new book out. It's called The Truth in True Crime, What Investigating Death Teaches Us About the Meaning of Life. This is going to get good. Sit a little closer to your radio. Jim, the warmest of welcomes. Thank you so much. You know, I am amazed. You just, given your background and the work that you do, and you're still an advisor on some of these cold cases, you don't run out of ideas of how you can take your background and your training and apply it to the investigation of the scriptures. I don't think there's going to be an end in sight for what you're doing. How do you keep drawing on that well to teach us how to be good students of scripture?
10: That's so funny you should say it that way, because, you know, this is a book I've been wanting to write for, I don't know, geez, forever. I would have written this book first, but I was asked to write about the evidence for Christianity. I wrote a book called Cold Case Christianity, and that took me on a path of making the case for Christianity from the evidence. But what you notice if you work these kinds of homicides is the constant reminder of who we are. Like, these are all cautionary tales. Mm-hmm. It seems like when you are in that moment where the pressure's up and, the challenges are up and it's a critical moment, our true nature starts to kind of bubble to the surface. And for a lot of us, we never see it because, you know, we're not triggered this way. We're not experiencing the same things that you see in working these kinds of death cases. So yeah, I've always wanted to write about this. I think there is a lot to learn about human nature in these kinds of death investigations. And I think they're all – it's interesting you said when you started, like, why do we watch these true crime shows? Mm-hmm. And I think you're right. A lot of it is that we want to see, can we unpuzzle it first? That is a lot of why we do it.

0: But interestingly, women are far more likely to listen to true crime podcasts and watch true crime shows than men.
1: Really? Why?
0: Yeah. Then people have written about that. Why would it be? So there's an aspect there also. One writer was saying that she thought that the reason why women are more interested in true crime than men is because most of the time your suspects are men. Mm. And a lot of times your victims are women. And so for a lot of people, it's like, what am I seeing here that might give me a snapshot, a glimpse into human nature so that I could not make the same kinds of mistakes? Because, and that's really what we're trying to do with this book is if you're going to call me, if you're going to call me just on a personal level, you're probably not calling me to say, Jim, you know, what was the case again for the reliability of scripture? No, you're probably calling me because someone's moved in next door. You had this episode at work. Something's going on with somebody and you're wondering, do you think I'm in danger? Do you think there's something wrong about this? I mean, like you want my intuition based on human nature and what we see in human nature. That's 95% of the personal phone calls I get. They're not about apologetics, Christian apologetics. They're really about human behavior. And that's why I knew it was time for us to write this book.
1: So it takes a certain kind of a person, I think, to be a coroner or to work at a funeral parlor or to be a cold case homicide detective. Tell me, and talk to me particularly because this is a part of your spiritual journey as well. But for you personally, before Christ, after Christ, dealing with death on a regular basis, how did that impact you as a person?
0: And this is one chapter of the book the way you navigate these kinds of cases without being twisted by them is, and I'm just going to say it the way I've said it in the book, you draw a very tight circle around the people for whom you're willing to cry.
1: Mm.
0: And there's only a few people in my circle. And so if you're not in that circle, I can work your case because I've limited my circle basically to my wife and my kids and now my granddaughter. Mm-hmm. If you're my nephew, I can probably work that case. Now, that sounds pretty harsh, but this is a way you protect yourself from going crazy because you're going to get called on some child who's been killed by his father or his mother. And you might have a kid that age. And if you're going to struggle with that, then you're not going to be able to work the case. And somebody's got to work the case. So I just have learned to draw this tight circle. Now, here's the problem when you become a Christian is that Jesus is calling all of us to open up that circle really big. I mean, even to where it includes people that we typically might have called an enemy. We're to open the circle to even include them. Now, that's the struggle you have in balancing these two, because if you start to open it so wide, then at some point you're just not effective in these terrible. You're right. There is something different about. I used to always think about coroners, like, you know, police officers. We think the coroners are weird. I'm sure the coroners think that we're weird. Okay, but there is something different. You either end up letting it affect you, and then you're just you have problems, or you develop an approach that helps you to work the case.
1: Wow. I want to follow up on this because I think this is a fascinating conversation. And again, this is really goes to the core of the book, The Truth in True Crime, what we learn about ourselves, spiritual truths. Jay Warner Wallace is with us, Dateline feature cold case homicide detective. You've probably seen him, by the way. If not, check out my information page. You'll get a good look at him and you'll know him the next time you see him. Great author, takes all of his skill and training as a cold case homicide detective and applies it to Christian apologetics. Brilliant, insightful, and so helpful in our spiritual growth. His newest book, The Truth in True Crime, back after this.

0: Good afternoon. It's John Hemmer. Thank you, my friend, for being here this afternoon. And that Moody Radio cruise to Alaska is going to be the trip of a lifetime. Just imagine the food and the sights and the sounds, even the sea air. And Carl from Carl and Crew, he's going to be there. Dr. Michael Rodelnik, he'll be there. You could be there too, thanks to C.H. Hansen. All the details can be found at moodyradio.org.
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4: 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Fascinating conversation with J. Werner Wallace, who is a best-selling author, a popular national speaker, and a cold case homicide detective who's been featured on Dateline. He joins us today because he's got a great new book called The Truth in True Crime, the subtitle, What Investigating Death Teaches Us About the Meaning of Life. So let me linger on what you said before, Jim, because I thought it was so insightful and quite honestly very tender that you had this small circle, although Christianity commends you to make that circle bigger and the transparency that we have with one another. Interesting question, but do you ever have, or have you ever had in your journey with the Lord, a fear that someday that small circle would completely eradicate? In other words, you would become so hard-hearted to a constant exposure to death, it wouldn't bother you anymore. And if it didn't bother you anymore, what does that say about the condition of the human heart?
5: Well, okay, so just on a personal level, I don't think, so what I think happens is when you, because you're, let's just imagine that your ability to love is a deep well, but you're only going to use that with a small set of people. Well, it turns out you're probably then more deeply connected to those few than you would have been if you had 10 more. Okay, so because you can only, there's only so much you can give. So I would say what's happened to me is not that I became so hard that I suddenly turned off from everybody. I just became that much more preciously connected to the few that I'm still connected to. Because I think who we are is we are inclined for relationship. As a matter of fact, one of the chapters in this book talks about what does it mean to develop meaningful quality relationships? Because one of the longest studies ever done on what it is to be satisfied in life, to have a satisfying life, was a 60-year study. And relationships were at the very top of the list in terms of what helps us to flourish and have a meaningful existence. Relationships are key to that. At the same time, most of my cases I work, I mean, when I look at a suspect pool, if something happened to you and I got called in to do the case, I'd be looking at your closest relationships. Because it turns out that often that is who ends up killing you. So we have to differentiate, I think, between like what is it to have deep relationships and what is it to have deep relationships that contribute to flourishing? They're two different things. And we have to kind of differentiate between those two.
4: Mm-hmm. So following in that same vein, because again, this is so much about the condition of the human heart.
5: Yeah.
4: I'm guessing that one of the reasons that you became involved in this is because you have a high sense of justice. And because you wouldn't want to solve a crime. I mean, the fact that somebody gets murdered, you want to know who did it, because there needs to be justice for the victim and for the victim's family as well. Tell me about that and how it ties back into Christianity, because we want justice, but how do we do that in a way that works within the parameters of God's word, that it isn't justice and not revenge? So how do we figure that balance in our life?
5: Okay, so it's what's so interesting about this, and there's a chapter in this book called The Tale of Two Brothers. It really talks about this polar inclination we have, that we have a sense that we actually flourish when we explore our deep interest in justice and our innate common response to grace. These are two different sides of this of the same coin. And you'll see in the Old Testament, God is always described as the fullness of justice and mercy, or truth and grace. You'll see that even in Psalms, that God is the one being in which, you know, justice and mercy kiss. Well, what is that about? It's the fullness. As a matter of fact, John, in his gospel, describing Jesus in the first chapter, what does he say? He says he comes in the fullness of truth and grace. That's a claim to deity, because only one being holds truth and grace in its fullness. You and I don't. We're constantly slipping off one side or the other on this, and we either are being too discerning, too just, like we're concerned about you know, the harsh truth and not loving enough, or we're being too loving and not discerning enough and not even expelling those who are doing evil things. So how do we hold those two things in balance? So here's what I would say. Justice without mercy is tyranny. And if we're going to focus on justice alone and not do it the way that God, if you want to love like God loves, you know, I got to tell you, I did this teaching for teachers in a Christian school, and I simply got a whiteboard out. I said, could you just tell me, everyone wants to love like God loves, can you just give me some words that define love for me? So these teachers gave me 30 words, adoration, caring, respect, tolerance, acceptance, blah, blah, blah, blah, blah. In the end, I showed them, you know, God is love according to scripture, but God is also the fullness of truth and grace. So as far as equations go, you could take God out. Love equals the fullness of truth and grace. So if you want to love like God loves, you have to love in both truth and justice on one side, grace and mercy on the other. Look at the whiteboard here, I said. Is there any word on this whiteboard that in any way talks about truth or justice? Not a single one. We have a tendency to think that to love like God loves means we jettison truth and justice. No, it turns out to love like God loves, we have to have both in it their fullness. Because grace without justice is just an empty platitude. I just say I love everybody. No, it turns out that we use some level of discernment even when we love, because otherwise it would mean nothing. So I would say that this, and you discover this, I had a case once where this poor woman called me after her son got arrested for a murder, describing her journey with two sons, one whom she showed all justice with because she didn't have a husband in the house and she was worried about him beginning off the rails. So it was all the rules until he finally rebelled, ended up dead at a party. And another son, the second son, who she just switched in the entire different direction. It was all mercy. She never balanced the two. And both kids ended up sideways. Now it turns out we have to be able to hold those, to have justice the way that God has justice, we have to weigh mercy and grace. To show love and affection, mercy and grace, we have to include truth and justice. We have to do these things at equal levels. That's why we call that thing that she could have done, we call it tough love. Well, what is tough love? It's just the tough part is the truth and justice part. The love part is the mercy and grace part. It is and by the way, we're in the image of our Creator. So we all have a sense, and the studies show this, that we have an innate sense of justice from childhood. And we respond like no other creature to grace. Why? Because we're in the image of a God who is the fullness of truth and grace. We, just as fallen creatures, are almost always out of balance.
4: Wow. You write in the book that actually we yearn for what you call divine equilibrium, and I think you just described that beautifully. J. Werner Wallace's brand new book is called The Truth in True Crime, What Investigating Death Teaches Us About the Meaning of Life. You get a drift. By the way, I should tell you that the book explores 15 rules for life. And that's just not rules for life. They all emanate out of the experiences he has had. So he talks about a lot of these cases. The names are changed to protect the innocent, and obviously if there's an ongoing investigation. But these are real true stories that teach us something about who we are, the human heart, and most importantly, who God is. It is The Truth and True Crime, back after this.
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4: We are visiting with J. Werner Wallace, who is a Dateline featured cold case homicide detective, a popular national speaker, and a best-selling author. He has been a consultant and continues to be on many cold case investigations. He's a wonderful author, by the way, and a fabulous teacher, particularly in the area of apologetics. He's an adjunct professor of apologetics at Talbot School of Theology and Southern Evangelical Seminary, and a faculty member at Summit Ministries, by the way. So his newest book is called The Truth in True Crime, What Investigating Death Teaches Us About the Meaning of Life. And he extrapolates out of many of the cases that he's worked on some real honest understanding of who we are, what we were designed to do, how God put us all together. So let me talk about this idea of forgiveness, because you have a chapter entitled The Killer Inside. That's chilling in and of itself, because when you think about it, I guess all of us have that propensity. You know, some will act on it, some will not. What keeps some people from being a murderer and others not? And would it be easy to say as a believer, well, that's because I have the indwelling power of the Holy Spirit. But not everybody who yet knows Christ as their personal Savior hasn't committed a murder. So is that enough of the restraint? Is that the singular answer? In other words, outside the church, capital C, universal, why are there murderers and not murderers? What's the difference between the two categories?
5: No, this is such a great, I mean, I think that a lot of people wonder that, even people who are maybe not even interested in God. Look, it comes down to a simple, basic question. Are we innately good and we're just corrupted by the environment in which we grow up? You know, we're born innocent, we're born pure, and then we're corrupted by a bad family or a bad situation or a bad governmental system, whatever it is. Or is the inverse true? We are deeply broken and such that we will corrupt almost anything we touch, including religious organizations and any government system I put in place. And the reason why this is important is I work cold cases. That those are cases where somebody 30 years ago did some horrific thing. And then for the next 30 years, they were absolutely wonderful citizens, spouses, grandfathers, whatever it may be. They're the deacon at your church. They're the person who delivered your baby. They're your next door neighbor who's been watching your kids for 10 years. You just didn't know that 10 years ago. But how could that be? How could somebody be so enigmatic, so duplicit, right? So capable of glory, capable of something altruistic and beautiful. And at the same time, in any given moment, capable of such treachery. Well, okay, that's called the enigma of man. And if you take a view, most of us who have raised kids probably get it, that you don't have to teach your kids to be impatient and self-focused. That's just kind of how we come out of the womb that way, right? We have to teach our kids just the opposite. But I think we have to really be honest that the culture around us doesn't necessarily even know that. And I discovered it working a case where the guy was in trial, and the defense attorney, who happened to be a friend of mine, he could not even comprehend the idea that this guy could be guilty, because he's such a sweet guy. And I'll tell you, he was a nice guy. I liked him. Okay. He did kill his wife 30 years earlier, but he was very likable. We have to try to make sense of that. And here's what's great about it is I recognized at some point that the people I was interviewing in homicides were not really all that different than me. And it's because I started to recognize the nature of who we are as described by scripture. Look, this book has got 15 insights just from homicides, but I've supported all of them with the latest research from sociologists and psychologists and researchers. So these are 15 attributes of human flourishing that have been well documented, but it turns out that every single one of them is ancient. If you were just trying to hit the bullseye called human flourishing, throw that dart. When it hits the bullseye, you're going to be right in the center of the Christian worldview, whether you know it or not. As a matter of fact, I often say, even if you don't think Christianity is true, you ought to live as though it is. Because it turns out those base, and one of those is recognizing our truth, that there's a killer inside of all of us, that we are all. Now, why is that important on a practical level? Look, people who are unforgiving are the people who are the most unforgiving. Are the people for whom they think they have nothing to be forgiven for. This is why Simon, when he invites Jesus over to dinner and Jesus arrives and the woman from the city comes, Simon is so he doesn't even wash Jesus, nothing. Doesn't offer a simple, the woman is just lavishing Jesus with all of, with her tears. Now, think about that. Jesus reads Simon's thoughts as Simon is judging this woman. And he says to Simon a parable about two people who owe money. One owes a lot of money, one owes a little. And when the debt is forgiven, he asks Simon, who do you think is happiest? Well, of course, the person who has been forgiven the most debt. Here's this point to Simon. Simon, this woman knows how much she's being forgiven for. She understands who she is. And because she has been forgiven for so much, she is a forgiving person. You, Simon, think you have nothing to be forgiven for. And that's why you are an unforgiving person. So once we know who we are, once we have a proper, as Spurgeon says, a proper assessment of who we are, you will become more forgiving. And this is what happens when you start working homicides and you are talking to somebody and you're like, wow, except for the circumstances that this young man or this older man now was under, but for the grace of God, that could have been me. Because it's not like I'm somehow beyond doing this kind of evil. I'm exactly like he is. And once you recognize what's common to both of us, you can treat people in a different way, right? You're not judging them and saying, well, I'm so glad I'm not that guy, right? That's in scripture. So this is why I think that forgiveness is key to understanding who we are and our own need for forgiveness, because it opens up the door for us to be gracious toward others.
4: Yeah. You say one of the truths here is that we were created for redemption. And if we go back to that idea that all of us are fallen and there but for the grace of God go I, that really does impact the way in which we view our fellow man and the concept of forgiveness. This is exemplary of what this new book is all about. It's called The Truth in True Crime. Again, it's taking a look at the human condition. It takes a look at the way God wired us. It uses as a platform for teaching some of the cases that Jim has worked on. It's absolutely riveting, fascinating. It already starts with an interest we all have in homicide cases. Why we're interested, I don't know, but we are. And so this is a teaching tool that is absolutely fascinating and very important for the days and times in which we live. Jay Warner Wallace is with us. The book, The Truth and True Crime, more after this.
0: You are listening to Booty Radio. Good afternoon. It's John Hemmer. It is good to have you along today. You've probably heard the phrase, oh, grow up, or oh, act your age. Has it been said to you? It's been said to me more than once in my life. But when you think about maturity, you think about spiritual maturity, growing in Christ. What does that really look like? How do we know that we are maturing in our walk with Jesus? Well, here is one thing. Check this out. I'm going to break it down like a fraction. Maturing is realizing that a life lived for Jesus Christ is the most successful life you and I could ever live. Nothing else compares to it or even comes close. Wow, God is that amazing, isn't he?
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16: This is Phil Zilke from the ministry Phil's Friends. Consider this. We often assume what comes out of us in words and actions just happens in the moment. But Scripture invites us to see something deeper. What comes out of our lives is often shaped long before that moment arrives. In Luke 6:45, Jesus said, "For out of the abundance of the heart, the mouth speaks." In other words, what fills us eventually flows from us. Our thoughts, our reactions, even our words, they're rarely random. They're formed over time by what we've been taking in. The voices we listen to, the messages we return to, the things we allow to sit quietly in our minds and hearts. Little by little, they shape us. That's why what we put into our ears and minds matters more often than we realize. So today's challenge is simple. Take a quiet look at what's been shaping you lately, and gently, but honestly, choose what needs less space and what deserves more. Because in the end, what fills us eventually flows from us.
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4: 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In his latest book, J. Werner Wallace takes a good look at who we are as human beings. He explores the clues lying behind our human nature as he uncovers 15 life truths that are gleaned from both contemporary murder investigations and ancient biblical wisdom. The book is called The Truth in True Crime, and it is nothing short of an absolutely fascinating read, and a brilliant way, by the way, to talk about apologetics. So I'm hop, skipping, and jumping because there are 15 truths in this book, and I'm not going to get to all of them, which is okie dokie by me, because that'll be an incentive for you to get the book, read it, and get all 15 truths right under your nose and apply them to your life. So you talk about gangs. I think this is interesting. And you say what gangsters have in common, how to know your father, even if you don't know your father. So before you even get into the chapter, it's a pretty good clue that people who are gangsters probably have some daddy issues. So talk to me about this.
5: Well, and I discovered it, you know, working gangs in Los Angeles County. And I did that for 2 years, and we have some diversity in our city. I was a young father. My kids are all grown now and I've got grandchildren, but at that time I had very young kids. They were all under elementary school age. And at the time I thought, okay, so what is the commonality in a city in which we have such diversity of gangsters? We had white gangsters, black gangsters, Hispanic gangsters, Korean gangsters. Like what is it that binds them all together? It certainly isn't socioeconomic, because they came from very different levels of income. It wasn't where they even were in the city. It wasn't ethnicity that caused it. No, they were very diverse. But they had one thing in common, which you kind of know where I'm headed with this. They had lack of dad. Now, here's what's interesting. Lack of dad looked different in each group. So in some groups, it was because maybe they didn't know their dad at all. Maybe mom never knew who that was in particular, and so they never had any contact with their biological father. Or it might be that their biological father was in jail, and they had no contact that way. But many times, probably as often as other times, it was because their dad was just not involved, never home. Just kind of detached, an alcoholic. Some of them had alcoholic fathers, but many, especially in some of these groups, had dads that were actually upstanding citizens and just were workaholics, just were never home. Doesn't matter what is causing a lack of dad, it ends up producing the same kind of result. That for me was very sobering, because I was at a point in my career where I was really working a lot of hours. And a lot of these gang investigations, they would take you, there's no hours of operation for gang activity. Right. So you're just never home. And I was thinking, well, hang on, I'm not any better than these other fathers. I'm never home. Lack of dad is lack of dad. It doesn't matter whether it's because you're just busy, or you're out golfing, or you're locked up, or you're at work 80 hours a week. It doesn't really matter. And so that to me was the common, and by the way, the statistics that involving the difference in flourishing of young people, both male and female, who have an active, engaged father is very well established. I mean, we have to almost try to skew the data in order to deny it. And we often, by the way, as a culture, we often do. We've gotten to a point where we kind of want to make a case, the culture wants to make a case, that any kind of family unit will suffice. And here's the problem I have sometimes now as a guy who's a boomer, who is saying, okay, you could benefit from this advice. I think that a lot of young people are like, are you shaming me or blaming me if I don't do this? And that's not what I'm trying to do. Look, I was not raised in an intact family. My parents divorced when I was three. So it was just me and my mom. She never remarried. There was no one around. Okay. I did not have an active, engaged father. Is it possible to turn out okay? Yeah. But is that the premium we ought to be like aiming for? Not when the data is so clear on this issue. And if you're listening to us right now and you're working in law enforcement, you know what I'm saying is true. Mm-hmm. You know what I'm saying is true, because everyone you're taking to jail has certain common features. And a lot of this is a growing crisis in our culture, which is lack of dad. And if we don't address that issue, if we continue to act like that's not a big deal. And here's the great thing about it, is that if you're not a dad, you can mentor. Because a lot of what we did in the gang culture, I mean, I was not a young guy when I was working gangs. I was older than my partner for sure. His approach was to kind of speak the language, listen to the music, kind of do the vibe. I felt like awkward doing that. I didn't think I could pull that off. So my approach to these young men was paternal. And it turns out that opened the door to opportunities to provide something that was clearly lacking on a number of levels. And we all want to be known. Why is it that? Why is that this the case, that we want to be known by a father? Mm-hmm. And this is something that is ingrained in us because we are created in the image of a God who is described to us as a loving father. So I think in the end, this is one of many things we can look. The data is clear and crime stories are clear. Isn't it interesting that what we see as like aspects of human flourishing? Look, if Christianity is true, its foundational document, the Bible, ought to describe us the way we are. Mm-hmm. And it does. And so there is a form of evidence, but I think it's just one of many aspects of the evidence for the truth of Christianity. And by the way, when we ignore this, when we operate in a way that we don't think these claims are true, we suffer. We do it at our own peril. There's a reason why depression and suicide rates are climbing. Division, polarization is climbing. Violence, crime is climbing as Christianity is shrinking. That inverse relationship is not a coincidence. It is us rejecting the design of the designer. And when we do that, why would you be surprised if things don't work out the way they're supposed to? Yeah.
18: Exactly. Wow. So one of the truth and true crime is you were created for Heavenly Father. I was thinking when you were talking, this goes back to Blaise Pascal, right? That there resides in the heart of every man a God-shaped void, and only a relationship with him can fill it. So we were designed with father hunger, to be hungry for intimate relationship with him. That's not a bad thing. That's a good thing. And the evidence all around us when we see people acting out where lack of dad has manifested itself, what you're saying is that's another substantiation of the validity of Scripture, that we were created to love a Heavenly Father who loves us unconditionally. That's the role model that's put before us.
5: Yeah, so much in our lives is simply a shadow, a foreshadowing or a shadow of what we really want. So it's it's a surrogate, a poor substitute for what's waiting for us in eternity. And so much of this book will show you that, these are things that you long for, because the wholeness we seek, you're never going to find here. The wholeness we seek, the object we want to worship, we substitute things, we build structures that we think we're going to be satisfying. None of them are, because they're simply surrogates. But as soon as you know that, now you have the strength to know, okay, I'm going to build a surrogate, but I know the truth about what's waiting for me, and I can put my priorities in the right place. You know, there's a chapter on worship here, and every time you place your worship in something created rather than the creator, oh, trust me, something bad is about to happen. And this is what we see in all the crimes I'm working. It's really, to be honest, some form of idolatry in every single one of them. So we have to kind of ask ourselves, what is it we're really designed for? And why does it seem like every time we try to find something in this world, in this life, it doesn't seem to satisfy? Well, it's because it's like C.S. Lewis says, you know, if you find something that you only can find satisfaction in the next life, you may, in fact, have been designed for the next life. And that's why I think we have to kind of seriously look at these attributes that you see in crimes.
18: Yeah. Yeah. Again, I think your modality, Jim, is just brilliant to do this, because you're using your work as a cold case homicide detective to really teach us about the human condition and the characteristics of God. And it's just all around us if we're just opening our eyes to see this. So let me go to another thing that you talk about in the book, which I think is brilliant. In your career, being a homicide detective, how many times when somebody was caught, did they say, so I got caught? And they don't show any remorse. They don't show any sense of guilt about it, versus the person who goes, I'm so sorry. I don't know what happened to me. I'm so sorry for what I did. I know I'm going to have to pay the price for what I did. And there's an immediate manifestation of really a confession of guilt and a recognition of the wrong that they did. Why do people fall into those two camps? What's the difference? It can't be just sociopathy. So what's the difference?
5: Oh, I'm going to tell you, that's a great question. And I'm working cold cases. So that means somebody has been doing a good job of denying that they were involved in this for 30 plus years. Okay, that's just the nature of it. But I had one case I describe in this book where the guy was so ridiculously shameless about his activity that when he finally did confess, because it was part of a plea bargain, he confessed to the crime and how he did it and why he did it. My partner and I were like going, wow, this is the spookiest guy we have ever sat in front of, because he showed no shame. Now look, there's a difference between shame and guilt. Mm-hmm. Guilt is action oriented. You feel guilty about something you've done. Shame is person oriented. You feel shameful about yourself. In other words, you feel guilt if you mess up. You feel shame when you think you're a mess up. It's different. One is adaptive. Guilt is adaptive. It's an adaptive emotion. And you can actually, you do better when you feel guilty, because guilt motivates us to make corrections, to seek restitution, to seek forgiveness, to change our behavior going forward. Now, shame is called maladaptive because it's just corrosive, like an acid. Now, we have to deal in our lives with both of these things. And I've had suspects that represent one or the other. I've also had people, by the way, who felt shameful for nothing they actually did. You can feel shame just because where you were raised or how you were raised or who, for nothing you had any control, nothing you did. You just feel this way about yourself. So the Christian worldview is one of the few worldviews that actually addresses both of these in a way that's brilliant. So from a guilt perspective, the forgiveness offered by Jesus on the cross for all that we've done, this addresses your guilt, and you can seek it. And your identity in Christ addresses your shame, because in Christ there's no condemnation.
18: Let me pick up on this.
5: Both are addressed. Yeah.
18: Yes. Yeah. And I think this is such a big point, Jim. Let me come back and ask you to flesh that out even more. The difference, again, between shame and guilt. All of this emanating from the new book that Jim has authored called The Truth in True Crime. When investigating death, what investigating death teaches us about the meaning of life. It's absolutely riveting to read about these cases and then to go, revelation of the human character, and also tells us something about our great and glorious King. Fascinating read. I strongly recommend it to you. More with J. Werner Wallace right after this.
0: Good afternoon. It's John Hemmer. Moody Radio is celebrating 100 years of ministry. Now, to be specific, July 28th, we officially turn 100. But this whole month, we are looking back and, wow, we could not have done this without you. Seriously, thank you so much for listening. Thank you for being a part of the Moody Radio family. And without the Lord, man, he's been so faithful. You can take a look back at moodyradio.org.
10: One stormy evening in a village near Tabora, Tanzania, Juma sat alone in his mud brick house while rain hammered the tin roof. 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Through the static, a faint voice emerged. It was Radio Uhai. The words pierced the darkness around him. "Even though I walk through the valley, I will fear no evil." Juma later shared that it felt like God himself had spoken into his despair. That weak signal in the middle of a storm became a lifeline of faith. 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
18: By the way, the new book that J. Werner Wallace has authored, The Truth in True Crime, What Investigating Death Teaches Us About the Meaning of Life, has the foreword by Alisa Childers. So you know this is going to be a great book dealing with apologetics. So I'm going back to this idea. One of the truths in the book is talking about this relationship between shame and guilt. And I wanted to look at this from a bibliocentric perspective, the distinction for us as believers about what is guilt. And you quote our mutual friend Vodi Bakum, which I thought was great, that guilt comes from within, shame comes from without. But flesh this out a little bit more. So the distinction for the believer between guilt and shame and how God uses this idea, if there's no condemnation now for those of us who are in Christ Jesus, how does all of this work out?
5: Yeah, so this is, I think, that largely misunderstood by culture, right? Often, as a matter of fact, when you look at how people describe guilt and shame, they often describe it as almost being the same thing.
18: Mm-hmm. Yes.
5: And they see, and people also, popular people on social media, will often talk about how you should jettison guilt as well as shame. Now, look, I get why shame is corrosive. There's no doubt about that. In all of the studies you see that APA, whatever it is who's talking about this, definitely will talk about how shame is corrosive. But this idea that we ought to also jettison guilt is a mistake, because guilt is the thing. As a matter of fact, it is seen, people who are actually involved in thinking deeply about what they've done, they make corrections. They seek forgiveness. They seek restitution in a way that people who think, I'm just a mess up who's never going to do anything right, nothing good comes out of that second kind of category. Now, what is how does shame address from a Christian perspective? It's an identity issue. It's a forgiveness issue on the guilt side, an identity issue on the, if we see ourselves differently. Look, whoever it is you think you are, you start listening to the voices that amplify that. Mm-hmm. So if you're going to listen to the culture's voices about what you should look like, what kind of life, you know, you're going to feel all kinds of things. But if you can listen to the description of your identity that's given by your Father, your Heavenly Father, it's a very different description. And it's an equalizer for all of us. So I think for me, the biggest takeaway in that case that I describe here is that there's a remedy that people will seek. And the remedy is insufficient if God does not exist. Because where am I going to put my identity in which I'm going to remove the shame that I'm feeling? I mean, you're going to talk me out of it? I'm going to get counseled out of it? Or is it that I'm just simply going to put my identity in Christ? And there is no condemnation in this. Look at it this way. I remember I'm reading Luther talk about how we are so deeply self-focused that even when we do something that you might think is good, we do it for the wrong selfish reason. In other words, we're all a mess. And even those of us who seem to be doing well on the outside, we're probably doing that because we want you to think we're doing well. We're selfish. We even want, even our good charitable moments are really done to serve ourselves rather than others. So if that's true, we have to lean on something that you can't earn who you are. You can't become this great thing. Instead, we're given something. Now I would say this, that our searching for our worship and idolatry is probably what is behind most crimes I work. Mm-hmm. And at some point, people just give up if they feel shame. But if they feel guilt, they are often motivated to make a better life for themselves. Guilt is why, that's why it's called an adaptive emotion, and why shame is called maladaptive. We have to know the difference. Mm-hmm. Scripture has always made a difference. It talked about the difference between these two things. And it turns out, once again, it's describing us the way we really are.
18: Yeah, absolutely. Let me see if I can touch on one more in the time that's still left to us. About Dan Howard. Talk to me about his case and this idea of this man who killed his wife, and many, many, many years later, he was up for parole. Tell me about this case.
5: Yeah. Okay. So look, I mean, a lot of this is about, this is a chapter that just talks about this guy wanted to be paroled because he really didn't think, you know, dying in jail doesn't sound like a good thing for anybody, right? Mm-hmm, but right. A lot of this is about our fears. We get older, you see there's a certain accelerated effort on the part of people who are incarcerated to get parole. They don't want to die in jail. They see death is coming. This idea that we see death is coming is unique to humans. Dogs don't know that they're 12 and they only usually live, that breed only lives to 13. They don't know they're only got a year left. They don't have a sense of their own mortality. It turns out that our knowledge of our death that's coming, called mortality salience or death anxiety, this is something that motivates us. Some researchers who research terror management theory, they actually think this is the tail that wags every dog, though everything we do in life is because we know death is coming. Well, it turns out there is a certain aspect of our focus on death. We all are afraid of it unless you hold a worldview that advances this notion that secularists call the persisting self. If you think yourself will persist beyond the grave, you have less death anxiety. And it's a tail that doesn't wag the dog quite so strongly. Now, what I mean by persisting self, if you believe in reincarnation, you believe that something persists, but it's not yourself. If you're a materialist, you think that the self ends at death. This idea that you, the real you, with your memories, your relationships, your experiences, will transcend the grave, that's a notion that protects you from death anxiety. And this is something that I see all the time, people who are in custody, and their every parole hearing feels more and more desperate because they just feel like, I don't want to die here. It's our fear of death. But if we knew that we are eternal creatures, if you thought of yourself that way, instead of a line segment that's 90 years long, you saw yourself as a ray that extends beyond the second dot into eternity forever, it would change the way you live on this side of the second dot.
18: Wow, amazing. In each section, you've got an area called Chase the Lead. Just give my friends a flyover for that. What does that mean, and what do you want people to find when they chase the lead?
5: Yeah, I want you to take whatever you learn about human nature and then find a way to leverage it so you can have a better life. And that's how you chase the lead. You say, what three or four things can I do now to leverage what I just learned? So there's a sense in which this is a weird book. It's ranking in Christian apologetics, in self-help, and in true crime. It's a weird combination, right? But it does, I think, help you to live a better life as a committed Christian.
18: Yeah, I absolutely agree. By the way, the takeaway for this truth in true crime is, guess what? You and I were created for eternity. Jim, absolutely fascinating conversation. I could go on for hours, but I hope I've done enough to really pique the curiosity of our friends listening all across the country to realize that this is a very unique way to step into the world of apologetics, to discover who you and I are, what our basic nature is as a fallen creature, but far more majestically, the nature of our great King. And that difference, that distinction of who he is and how we behave, that's just part of the overwhelming preponderance of evidence to use a legal standard for the existence of God and the truth of his word. So I strongly recommend it to you. By the way, go to our information page because you're going to have a link to Jim's coldcasechristianity.com, coldcasechristianity.com, named after his previous book. But this book is called The Truth in True Crime, What Investigating Death Teaches Us About the Meaning of Life. My heartfelt thanks to Jim Wallace and his great apologetics teaching. And to you, friends, I hope we've helped you think critically and biblically. And I'll meet you in the marketplace. See you next time.
0: You are listening to Moody Radio. Good afternoon. It's John Hemmer. I don't think I can even name all the movies that exist that have something to do with time travel. I mean, one of the latest ones, of course, is the last Avengers movie. But then you've got movies like Back to the Future, right? Now, maybe you're listening and you just heard me say Back to the Future and you're thinking, okay, what movie is this? Is that one of those really old-time movies from like the 80s before they had internet? Hey, I'm a kid from the 80s, okay? And yes, there was life and there were movies before the internet. Well, you know, time travel has always been this fascinating thing, right? And our version of time is not God's version of time. And why I'm saying this is because, you know, God never forgets our prayers. He answers our prayers when the time is right. He always has perfect timing.
1: Welcome to Bible Q&A with John MacArthur. This is Denny Nugent with today's question on the judgment of God. It's a topic Jesus addressed again and again as he traveled from town to town. In chapter 5 of John's Gospel, Jesus tells the Jewish leaders, "An hour is coming in which all who are in the tombs will hear his voice and will come forth. Those who did the good deeds to a resurrection of life, those who committed the evil deeds to a resurrection of judgment." Now, John, that last phrase, resurrection of judgment, what specific judgment is Jesus referring to there?
2: Our Lord is talking about the final judgment here. He's talking about the final judgment of the righteous when they are lifted into heavenly glory. There will be a resurrection. First is the resurrection of the church at the rapture, and then the resurrection of the godly saints out of the time of tribulation, and the resurrection of the Old Testament saints at the end of the tribulation. That's all the resurrection of the just, the resurrection of the righteous. There is one resurrection for the unrighteous. The final resurrection of the unrighteous, which is described in Revelation as the great white throne judgment. It is the last event before the creation of the new heaven and the new earth, when all the ungodly will be judged, brought before the great white throne, and condemned to eternal punishment. Our Lord will be in charge of both of those.
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6: Community needs presence, proximity, and permanence. So this idea of going, like, it's not just going to happen, like going to dinner once a quarter.
23: Right.
6: Like, so who in your life are you overlapping? So we had to get a little more deliberate, you know, as full nesters. We're like, what can we do in our community? So he started a men's Bible study every week. 50 guys. It's every Tuesday for 8 years. It's not like a short thing. Like, yeah. It's just a commitment and people come and go, but it's like, it's always there. And when you open the word together, that opens the heart as well to one another. So then I followed as a submissive wife. I started one for women, and we just met this morning before I came down. And the beautiful thing about opening the word and letting the word kind of wrestle, in the context of a group,

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2: Friends, this is Janet Parshall. Thanks so much for choosing to spend the next hour with us. Today's program is pre-recorded, so our phone lines are not open. But thanks so much for being with us and enjoy the broadcast.
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3: By the time the conference was over, the president won a pledge.
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5: 17 years, the Palestinians and Israelis negotiated.
6: This is
7: not
6: the
2: friends, welcome to In the Market with Janet Parshall. So here's a question for you. Just follow me as I use my sanctified imagination for a minute. Ever gone shopping and found a dress that you absolutely said, I'm going to make it fit no matter what? So you put it on and you can't really zip it up, and it really doesn't provide the coverage that you need. And no matter what, you are bound and determined to squeeze that dress around you to make it fit no matter what. Because after all, that is your body shape. And this dress will fit no matter what. And if you buy that dress, you're going to go home and you're going to be miserable because you know you're never going to wear it out in public because it just never fits. So your desire for something that didn't fit superseded the reality of who you are and how you were designed. Now, take that idea if you can. It's cryptic. It's sophomoric. I will grant you that. But let's take those people who love the Lord at some level, and they're bound and determined to slip into the dress of Scripture, if I dare to use that as an example, and they're going to pull it on and they're going to make it fit no matter what, even though you weren't designed to make that dress fit, even though you really couldn't take it out in public and defend it because the coverage that the Scriptures provided weren't there to protect you. My heart goes out for people who look at the Scriptures and want to turn it and twist it, and no matter what, they're going to try to make it fit their life, rather than the other way around, where we get to step into the garment of Scripture that's been created for us that is and always will be a perfect fit. So first, last, and always, I want you to know this conversation starts from a position of compassion, not rage. You can throw the words around heresy and apostasy, and I get it. Matthew 24 tells me we're going to see an uptick in all of that, but the reality is you have to start with a broken heart. How many times in the New Testament did Jesus say he had compassion? So if you are desperate to find love, and it just happens to be a person who's of the same sex, can you find in Scripture an affirmation of sex, a same-sex relationship? Now, some out there would say yes. And they use a particular set of Scriptures over and over and over again that somehow give license to something that Scripture really, upon good exegesis, doesn't afford us. And that's what we're going to talk about this hour. We're going to answer that question. Does the Bible affirm same-sex relationships? And what we're going to do, because we have a brilliant guest, and I'm thrilled she's back on the program again, is we're going to take a look at 10 claims about Scripture and sexuality. And that raises, by the way, in a fascinating sense, a whole other question. Scripture and sexuality. Who would have thought? And I've been sitting in front of one of these microphones long enough to have cobwebs going around here. Who would have ever thought that we would even have conversations about sexuality and Scripture in the same conversations? But we are, because now the tip of the spear against biblical authority happens to come dressed in the question of identity, which I think is fascinating, by the way. But really, you start out in the beginning of the Bible, and all the way through, that book woos us to find our identity, not in ourselves, but in Him. Paul said it with powerful eloquence in Greece. In Him we live and move and have our being. So for those who struggle to get fitted in a dress that never fit, this conversation, replete with compassion, is designed particularly for you, but also for those of you for whom this is not a struggle. This will help you more winsomely contend for the faith. Dr. Rebecca McLaughlin is with us. She has a PhD in Renaissance Literature from Cambridge University, has a theology degree from Oak Hill College in London. She is the former VP of Content at the Veritas Forum, where she spent almost a decade working with Christian academics at leading secular universities. She's the author of several books, including Confronting Christianity, fabulous conversation we had with Rebecca in the past about this, 12

0: hard questions for the world's largest religion. And is Christmas unbelievable? Rebecca, thank you. Thank you. Thank you on so many levels for so many things. First, the gift of your time. I can't replace this. You have a million things you could do with your time and you're giving it to us. So I am most grateful and want you to know we try not to take advantage of it or to be ungrateful. Second, I want to thank you for the brilliance that God has given you that you share with others, because we are the better for it. We need teachers who can winsomely articulate the truth of Scripture, and that is definitely who you are. Thank you also for your transparency, that for you, this book was not an academic exercise. Been there, done that. You got the t-shirt. And what you're really doing now is teaching us how to answer in a loving way those torturous misinterpretations of Scriptures for people who want to make that dress fit. So thank you so much for being with us.
1: Oh, it's such a pleasure to virtually be here.
0: Thank you so. I'd so appreciate it. You say very early on in the book that the question of same-sex relations is not a question we can set aside. I love that you said that, because I know that there are people who are listening to us right now all across the country who would say, we're just called to evangelize, not my temptation, not my problem, not my issue. The culture seems to be overly involved in this. I'm just going to push it aside, and I can take a giant step over this idea of whether or not there's any intersection between sexuality and Scripture. But I think we do so at our own peril, and I think we do so with willful blindness. Am I right or wrong?
1: Yeah, I mean, actually, the first claim in my book is that very claim. You know, shouldn't Christians just focus on the gospel of God's love? Like, can't we just sort of set this very controversial, for many people, very sort of painful question aside, and instead just focus on Jesus and the message of his love for us? But one of the things that I've discovered as I've searched the Scriptures on the question of sex and marriage and sexuality and what it means to be a follower of Jesus, one of the things I've become more and more convinced of is actually the center of any truly Christian understanding of sexual ethics is actually the gospel. Mm. It seems like a strange thing to say, but if we look even in the Old Testament Scriptures, we see this recurrent metaphor, this picture of God as a loving, faithful husband and Israel, his people, as a sort of often actually unfaithful wife. And then when Jesus steps onto the stage of human history, one of the curious claims that Jesus made about himself was actually that he is the bridegroom. And it's a curious claim because, as we know, Jesus never married anybody in his life on earth. So why is Jesus referring to himself as the bridegroom? Why does John the Baptist refer to Jesus as the bridegroom? Well, actually, it's because this is one of the ways in which Jesus is stepping into the shoes of the Creator God revealed in the Old Testament. You know, he's saying, I'm the bridegroom. I've come to claim God's people for myself. Mm. And we see that again in Paul's letter to the Ephesians in chapter 5, where Paul compares Christian marriage to Jesus' relationship with his church. And even at the end of the Bible, in the book of Revelation, this great shout goes up, the wedding of the Lamb has come, and Jesus' marriage to his church brings heaven and earth back together. So actually, a Christian understanding of marriage is all about the gospel.
0: And it starts in Genesis and goes all the way through to Revelation. This is a fabulous book. By the way, the imprint is the Good Book Company. It's one of my favorites out there, because I've said it before and I'll say it again. I can take a deep breath because I know that the content is going to be absolutely bedrock solid on biblical orthodoxy. And that's why I love talking to the people who write for Good Book. Rebecca's one of them. The book is called Does the Bible Affirm Same-Sex Relationships? Small but very powerful book. Back after this.
2: Good afternoon, it's John Hemmer. That trip, that cruise to Alaska is going to be unforgettable. I mean, just imagine being on that ship and maybe doing some whale watching. Maybe you see a family of bears on the shore. You watch those glaciers. You hear the glaciers. Yeah, thanks to C.H. Hansen, you can book your cabin now at moodyradio.org.
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0: 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So very delighted to have Dr. Rebecca McLaughlin back on the program. She is the author of a brand new book called Does the Bible Affirm Same-Sex Relationships? And in this book, she takes a look at 10 frequently made arguments about the scripture and sexuality, and in her brilliant way, just lovingly unpacks them so that we can separate fact from fiction and truth from what makes some people feel comfortable, even if it's not good, solid biblical exegesis. Again, Rebecca has a PhD in Renaissance literature from Cambridge and a theology degree from Oak Hill College in London. So you move after giving us this idea that you can't really talk about the gospel without understanding the profundity. And I think that's the appropriate word of this paradigm of marriage. In fact, the more we get into studying this, we realize that it's not just about companionship and procreation. There is a profundity here, a deep intimacy that's intimated by having this paradigm of a man and a woman. So let me just ask you a philosophical question. It's one of those questions where we can't glean it from scripture. We'll have to ask it when we're sitting in his feet. But when God designed that paradigm of a man and a woman, he did so with purposeful exclusion. There are no other variables that are referred to as alternatives. It's strictly a man and a woman. Does that say that God is a bully God because he didn't have an allowance for all other paradigms, but he strictly limited it to one, which is a man and a woman?
1: No, I actually think it's one of the beautiful ways in which God has built into our lived experience a picture of his love for us. So marriage is a particular picture, according to the scriptures, of Jesus's love for his church. That's what it's first and foremost about, not sort of self-fulfillment or even having children. It's like first and foremost about Jesus's love for his people. But that by design, it's a male-female relationship, because actually Jesus's love for his people is a love across difference. And so it's not just two interchangeable parties like two men or two women. At the same time, the Bible offers us a beautiful, life-giving, love-filled vision for love between believers of the same sex. Not only believers of the same sex, also, you know, brothers and sisters loving one another as well. But the Bible calls us to be relating to one another as siblings in the church, and calls us insistently to brotherly and, by extension, sisterly love. Famously, the night that Jesus was betrayed, he said to his disciples, "This is my commandment, that you love one another as I have loved you. Greater love has no one than this, that he laid down his life for his friends." So I think at the same time as we need to be very clear about the Bible's design for marriage as a male-female lifelong commitment, we also need to recognize the Bible calls us to a whole variety of different love relationships, maybe as parents and children. That's a very precious and unique relationship of love, but it's not to be confused with married love. And likewise, the Bible gives us this beautiful vision for brother and sister love within the church. And when we talk and act as if marriage is the only place for real love and intimacy, even though it's the only place for sexual intimacy, we actually miss the bigger picture of what the Bible's telling us, that marriage is a very specific and unique place for us to picture Jesus' love for his people. And we echo Jesus's sacrificial love in friendship in a different way.
0: Mm. And then those other paradigms, and you touched on this, in absentia is the issue of sexuality. And I was thinking when you were talking, Rebecca, that maybe it's a precursor to our experience when we're in his presence for eternity, because there will be no giving or taking in marriage, and that love between brothers and sisters will be the definition of what our relationship will be with each other in glory.
1: Right, exactly. Yeah, Jesus is clear that there'll be no marriage in the new creation, because actually the real marriage will have come, which is the marriage between Jesus and his people. And we will relate to one another as siblings, and to one another as members of the body, which is the bride of Christ. Mm. And sometimes we've kind of lost sight of that as we've sort of loaded everything onto marriage here and now, as if that was the be all end all, the sort of goal of life. And actually, you know, I think our culture does it in a different way of making it sound like sexual and romantic love is the most important thing, you know, the pinnacle of human experience, the thing that you couldn't possibly live a fulfilled life without. And actually the Bible says that Jesus is the most important thing, that our relationship with him is the pinnacle of human existence and the thing without which we cannot live forever. So we need to make sure Jesus is at the center of our understanding of marriage, and also our understanding that marriage isn't the ultimate thing. As you pointed out, it's not going to be the thing that takes us into eternity.
0: Yeah. Well, that's so good on your part. So arguments for silence. This is the second point. And that is Jesus didn't say anything. Well, first and foremost, just in terms of logic, it's difficult to make an argument from silence. Jesus didn't talk about it. Therefore, he must affirm it. Well, that's a quantum leap. You're having to make that assumption. But rather than talk about it, what he does is do exactly what you were just doing, which is he affirms the model of marriage and the definition of marriage. Talk to me about that.
1: Yeah, so Jesus affirms the model of marriage as a male-female union for life in Matthew 19 when he's asked about divorce. Jesus also condemns porneia, which is a Greek word meaning often translated as sexual immorality. It was kind of like an umbrella term for really any sexual relationships outside of marriage, and that absolutely included same-sex sexual relationships, which were quite common in the Greco-Roman Empire. But we need to understand that Jesus's primary audience throughout his ministry on earth was actually fellow Jews. And Jews knew from the Old Testament that same-sex sexual relationships were forbidden by God's law. So it wasn't actually something that Jesus needed to focus on, whereas the Apostle Paul, who was the apostle sent to the Gentiles to speak to non-Jews and share the gospel with them, he multiple times referred to same-sex sexual relationships because actually a lot of the people he was ministering to had come from that background. They'd been worshipping idols and they'd been engaging in same-sex sexual relationships. Jesus didn't really talk about idol worship, and he didn't specifically and directly address the question of same-sex relationships because it wasn't the context that his hearers were coming from.
0: Mm-hmm. Exactly right. He did teach on sexual immorality. Talk to me about that.
1: Yeah, so that's where this Greek word porneia is important for us to understand, that it does refer to every kind of sexual relationship outside of marriage. And some people say, well, you know, the Old Testament was very serious in its condemnation of sexual relationships outside of male-female marriage. And the New Testament, sort of maybe Jesus kind of loosens things up. In actual fact, if you look at Jesus' teaching in the Sermon on the Mount, he actually tightens up the Old Testament law when it comes to sexual immorality. He seems to take sexual immorality exceedingly seriously. And that applies to all forms of sexual immorality, whether it's male-female or male-male or female-female.
0: Mm. It's a fabulous and an important book, particularly for the days and times in which we find ourselves. You engage someone who wants to say that the Bible does affirm my same-sex monogamous relationship. In fact, sadly, we're even seeing this being taught in some churches. But does the Bible say that? We can't add to or take away from. We let the Bible teach us. So Dr. Rebecca McLaughlin has put together a marvelous book entitled Does the Bible Affirm Same-Sex Relationship? And in it, she examines 10 claims about Scripture and sexuality. We've got much more to go. Glad that Dr. McLaughlin is with us for the hour. We'll continue after this.
6: 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Here's a Moody Radio name you should know.
7: William Jones Pierce was born in 1926 and picked up his first trombone at the age of 10. Growing up, he performed with the U.S. Marines. Later, Bill enrolled and flunked out of Moody Bible Institute. But the WMBI staff noticed he was not only a great announcer, but also an extraordinary trombone player. Bill also sang and teamed up with Dick Anthony and the Melody Four Quartet. But Bill Pierce is best known for his late-night radio program, Night Watch, which was later syndicated as Night Sounds.
8: I'm lifting my prayer to God in my spirit for you.
7: Bill served at Moody for 25 years, and at the age of 83, God called him home. To the glory of God, Bill Pierce is a name you should know.
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0: Does the Bible affirm same-sex relationships? That's the title of the brand new book by Dr. Rebecca McLaughlin. Has a PhD in Renaissance Literature from Cambridge, a degree from Oak Hill College in London, former VP of Content at the Veritas Forum, where she spent almost a decade working with Christian academics at leading secular universities. She's the author of multiple books, and this new one is perfectly timed, by the way, and really gently, brilliantly, winsomely, biblically looks at 10 claims that are often made by those who are trying to twist the scriptures to affirm that somehow same-sex monogamous relationships are allowable within the contents of scripture. So I want to go back before I move ahead about what Jesus said, because this argument of silence is one we hear often. You know, when we realize that there are only 66 books in his word, and the Bible doesn't contain the word of God, it is the word of God, and every word that's in it is there purposely by the author himself. I am so happy that my king chose to allow the stories of Jesus interacting with people who were sexually immoral. You know, that tender story in John 4, the woman caught in the act of adultery, there are takeaways there that are profound for us, for the church today. What are some of those things?
1: Yeah, I think that's so important to recognize that Jesus was very serious in his condemnation of sexual sin and very welcoming of sexual sinners. We can look to the woman caught in adultery in John's gospel, or to the Samaritan woman at the well in John chapter 4, who Jesus, when he struck up a conversation with her, already knew that she'd had five husbands and she was living with a man who she wasn't married to. Jesus is actually frequently criticized for spending his time with, you know, famously tax collectors and sinners. He told the religious leaders of his day that the prostitutes were getting into heaven ahead of them, which would have been sort of horrifying for them to hear. And the reason was that the prostitutes were repenting and believing and trusting in him, whereas some of the religious leaders weren't. We also know from Jesus' teaching, especially in the Sermon on the Mount, that actually all of us are guilty of sexual sin. I mean, Jesus quotes from the Ten Commandments. He says, you've heard that it was said, do not commit adultery. But I say to you, anyone who looks at a woman with lustful intents already committed adultery in his heart. The fact is, all of us, if we're adults, will at some point have had thoughts about somebody, whether they're male or female. And according to Jesus, that puts us in the category of sexual sinner. But actually, Jesus is also the one who came to seek and save the lost. So the fact that we are sinners to the core, and Jesus is actually very real about the fact that sinful thoughts and behaviors come out of our hearts. You know, people might sometimes say, well, if same-sex attraction, for example, comes seemingly naturally to me, then it can't be wrong. And actually, you know, for me personally, it seems like same-sex attraction is kind of what seems to spring naturally out of my heart. But according to Jesus, actually all sorts of sinful things spring out of our hearts. And one of the things he lists is sexual immorality that sort of comes from deep within us. So the fact is, any of us stand before Jesus, all of us stand before Jesus guilty to the core for our sin of all kinds. But all of us have the opportunity to repent and believe and put our trust in Jesus and to be forgiven down to the absolute core of who we are and welcomed into everlasting life with him. So it's actually profoundly liberating when you really understand and believe the gospel.
0: Wow. So let me play the devil's advocate for a minute, because God designed us to be sexual. Among the panoply of things in which he did to create us, he made us sexual beings. And then we understand that there's a directive from him about temptation and sexual immorality. And as you just beautifully pointed out, you don't even have to commit the act. It starts in the heart, but that would make perfect sense, because 1 Samuel says, man looks on the outward appearance, he looks on the heart. So the critic, the cynic, the skeptic might say, well, what kind of a God do you worship who makes you sexual and then tells you that if you stay, unless you stay in this paradigm of a man and a woman, the only place allowable in the scriptures for sexual expression, that it's a sin, it's wrong, and you've fallen into temptation. Isn't that a father who frustrates his children? Talk to me about that.
1: Yeah, so if we look at the big story of the Bible, what we find is that God made human beings, both male and female, in his image, and that we are made at a profound level good because we are in the image of the God of all the universe. But what we also read in the pages of the scriptures from Genesis 3 onward is that all of us have actually turned away from God. We have been sort of infected, so to speak, with the disease of sin, and that sin impacts every single part of your life and mine. Every thought, every word, every deed is going to be in one way or another impacted by sin, even when it kind of looks like it might be a good good thing that I'm doing or saying. There'll always be a piece of me that's, I'm sort of bringing my own sinful nature into that. And that's true in the area of sexual attraction as well as in every other area. It's not that God made us sinful. It's God made us beautifully in his image. And because we have turned away from God, because we've rebelled against God, because we have sinned against God, that has then distorted every part of us. And so that means we can't trust our hearts to tell us what is true and good and beautiful. We need to trust God's word to us. But at the same time, if we look at the first story we have in the Bible of human beings turning away from God, we find human beings believing the lie that God, we find this sort of temptation from the serpent saying, you know, did God really say you shouldn't eat that fruit from that tree? Like, surely he's just trying to prevent you from getting something really good. And that's the pattern of sin again and again is we think that God is withholding something really good from us. And we desire something that looks good to us, just like the fruit looked good to Eve and to Adam. And we want it so much. We need to trust God that actually he knows better what's good for us. He loves us more than even than we love ourselves. And so if he says something is wrong and taking us away from him, we need to listen.
0: Wow. Are you as encouraged as I am when you hear Dr. McLaughlin speak that, you know, we can contend for the faith in a winsome way? But not only that, the more we study the character of God and his unbelievable love for us, it draws us to him, and we desire to obey, not because he's a cosmic bully with a pointed finger at us, but because he loves us so unconditionally, so deeply, so widely, that we want to obey him because we love him, and he first loved us. More with Dr. Rebecca McLaughlin right after this.
2: You are listening to Moody Radio. Good afternoon. It's John Hemmer. Thank you for being here this afternoon. It is wedding season, right? Now, I've heard that wedding season is both summer and fall. Is that correct? Anyway, I bring that up because the whole idea, the whole thing of like having a mic drop moment, I think that came from a wedding reception. You know, somebody is giving a toast or giving a speech at a reception and they quote unquote drop the mic. I think that's where that came from. Anyway, this might be the ultimate mic drop quote. All right, check this out. I'm going to break this down like a fraction. Jesus died for our sins before they even existed. Don't ever think that he can't forgive you, because he already did. That is a mic drop moment.
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0: 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We have the privilege of spending the hour with Dr. Rebecca McLaughlin. She has a PhD in Renaissance Literature from Cambridge University, a theology degree from Oak Hill College in London, the former vice president of content at the Veritas Forum. She was there for over a decade working with Christian academics at leading secular universities. She has authored multiple books, including Confronting Christianity, 12 Hard Questions for the World's Largest Religion, and Is Christmas Unbelievable? I have a link to her website. Because if you're drawn to what she's saying and you want to read her works, you're going to want to read everything she's ever written. I know I do. Her latest book is called Does the Bible Affirm Same-Sex Relationships? It's a small but powerful book put out from the Good Book Company. And she looks at 10 claims that are being made more and more in these latter days that torturously try to justify monogamous same-sex relations vis-a-vis Scripture. And again, as I said before, I think the part that breaks my heart is not that the world does this. The world does what the world does. Jesus. But it breaks my heart when we hear these arguments working their way into the church to, quote, gay affirming churches who will use some of these same kind of arguments. Now, there are 10 arguments here, and I know I can tell you right up front to be fully transparent with you, friends, I can't get to all 10. And if I don't, that's okay, because maybe that'll be the catalyst for you to purchase the book and to read all 10 statements and the scriptural breakdown that Dr. McLaughlin offers for yourself. The book's right there on my information page. Click on through to learn how you've got a copy. So let me mix this up a little bit if I can. I hear this a lot in Washington, D.C., and I'm so glad that you took this up as one of the challenges, that the sin of Sodom and Gomorrah wasn't homosexuality. It was being inhospitable. And you also point out in the book, and I think this is something a lot of us saints forget, is that it isn't just an Old Testament story, that Jesus refers to Sodom many times in the New Testament. So this is a big deal, if I can put it that way. Let's start with the Old Testament. What was the sin? And are we torturously trying to pull that out between the space of the words? Or is it pretty self-evident in Scripture what the sin was that caused the destruction?
1: Yeah, so the story of Sodom in the Old Testament is quite a curious one. So just as a refresher for those who haven't read it recently, Abraham's nephew Lot is living in the city of Sodom. And Abraham initially pleads with the angels who are going to Sodom having been warned that Sodom was going to be destroyed because of the great sinfulness of the city. And actually that statement's made a sort of in a general sense. Abraham pleads with God that if he only finds 45 righteous people, if he only finds, you know, whittles the number down to five righteous people in Sodom, that he would not destroy it. And God agrees, yeah, if I find even a handful of righteous people in the city, I won't destroy the city. And then the angels go to Sodom and they meet Lot, Abraham's nephew. They go to stay at his house. And that night, the men of Sodom, young and old, come and knock on Lot's door and they say, bring out the men, you know, talking about the angels who come to visit you because we want to know them. Now, in an Old Testament context, that's not mm-hmm. just like we want to chat and get to know them, but mm-hmm. actually they were intending to gang rape Lot's guests. And Lot says no. He sort of rather horrifyingly offered his daughters up to them instead. They say no, thank you. We want these men who've come to visit you. And the angels thankfully kind of prevent any of this from happening. And then they tell Lot and his wife and daughters, we need to get out now because God is about to destroy this city. Now clearly the behavior of the men of Sodom is extraordinarily sinful. The fact is, though, actually everybody in this conversation today, whether they're affirming same-sex marriage for Christians or not, would agree that this is actually profoundly sinful. You know, gang rape is not something that anybody is advocating for. And so I think it's important, actually, we don't hang too much on the story of Sodom and its destruction, because I don't think it gives us enough mm-hmm. information, actually, on the question of monogamous same-sex sexual relationships today. And it's striking that when Jesus does refer to the story of Sodom, he does so as a warning to the people who are listening to him, to say, actually, if the people of Sodom had heard my teaching and seen the wonders that I was doing, they would have repented. So it's actually going to be worse for you on the day of judgment than for the people of Sodom. It's kind of a shocking message for his mm-hmm. original Jewish hearers. So now, do I think that the story of Sodom portrays same-sex sexual relationships positively? Absolutely not. It's certainly kind of consistent with the Bible's clear condemnation of any same-sex sexual relationships. But I think actually when people go straight there to say, you know, if we just read the story of Sodom, we've answered this question already. I actually don't think that's true. And I don't think we need to go there. Actually, if the story of Sodom wasn't in the Bible at all, we would have ample evidence from New Testament scripture to point to the fact that same-sex sexual relationships are sinful from God's perspective, and exactly. therefore sinful, full stop.
0: Brilliant. So the prima facie argument for Sodom is you have to push aside the idea of being inhospitable. This was male gang rape, and that was wrong, and that should be universally understood. But to say specifically, does that address the core question of monogamous same-sex relationships? You'd be hard-pressed to be able to say that's where you can find that. So let me go from there to Paul, because Paul often gets misunderstood and misquoted and misrepresented on his idea that he really and truly says it should be, we don't want it to be lustful activity, we want it to be consensual. And these are two claims I'm combining into one. And the other one is, it's not about lust, it is about monogamy. And this is something that we are hearing sadly in some of the churches as well. So break down, where did Paul stand on this? And are we purposely led to misunderstand, or is the clarity there?
1: Yeah, the clarity is very much there. So Paul, in a number of different passages, actually addresses this issue particularly. And as I mentioned, it's because he's primarily often addressing a Gentile audience. And it was quite common, especially among men in the Greco-Roman Empire, to have sexual relationships with other males as well as with the person they were married to, as well as with female prostitutes. There were all sorts of sort of sexual sin happening around and happening in the lives and histories of some of the people who had become Christians who Paul was addressing. Paul seems to have coined a word, as in sort of invented a word that combines the word for male and the word for bed, both of which are in the Greek translation of the Old Testament law in Leviticus, which condemns a man sleeping with another male. Now, it's important to note that both in Leviticus and in Paul's sort of new coined word, it doesn't specify the age of the other male. So people sometimes say, well, what's really being condemned there is the relationships between an adult male and an adolescent boy that were quite common in the Greco-Roman Empire. And it's certainly true that those relationships are condemned by this word, but it's not limited to that, because there's no indication that the other male is sort of younger or in a different sort of social situation. It's just the word for male. It's actually the same word that's translating the Hebrew of Genesis 1 when God creates humans, male and female. We're taking that sort of same male word and applying it in this context to say, actually, any sexual relationships between a man and another male of any age in any situation are deemed sinful. And Paul also, interestingly, sort of explicitly expands that to women having sexual relationships with other women. Famously in Romans chapter 1, Paul talks about both women and men pursuing same-sex sexual relationships. And when people say, well, Paul was only really intending to condemn exploitative, sort of non-consensual relationships. Actually, that doesn't really fit with the picture that we see in Romans 1, because Paul talks about both men and women being consumed with lust for one another. It's sort of it's actually a depiction of mutuality there. So I don't think we can limit Paul's words to only exploitative or sort of non-consensual situations. I think we just need to recognize they actually take us right back to the Levitical law, which said no sex between a man and another male. At the same time, it's so important for us to understand that when Paul speaks about these things, he always does so in the context of the gospel. So, for example, in 1 Corinthians, when Paul says, don't you know that the unrighteous will not inherit the kingdom of God? And then he lists a number of different kinds of unrepentant sinful practices that will keep you out of God's kingdom, including men who sleep with other males. And then he says, and this is what some of you were, but you were washed, you were justified, you were sanctified in the name of the Lord Jesus and by the Spirit of our God. Like some of the earliest Christians had come to Christ with a background of same-sex sexual relationships. And they, like you, like me, like anyone who puts their trust in Jesus, were washed, sanctified, and justified. And so we actually see this beautiful picture of the gospel that always, wherever you see Paul talking about same-sex sexual relationships, within a few verses, you will hear Paul then being very clear on the gospel that is a message of good news for sinners.
0: So let me go to Romans 1, and you quote people in this particular section of the book. You quote people who are affirming of same-sex marriage and those who are not. And one of the people you quote is Matthew Vines. And we've done some analysis here of his teaching as well. So he will often say again that he starts in Genesis and says that man was not meant to be alone. So therefore, the striving for a partnership is already God ordained, God affirmed, God instituted. So if you find someone and you have a monogamous relationship with that person, even if they are of the same sex, it goes back to the idea that it's not good that man should be alone. Where does Vine's thinking break down in that?
1: Yeah, I think when we look back to that verse, and this is something that I think Christians from a range of different perspectives tend to misunderstand, is that word about Adam isn't only that he's not meant to be alone, as in not to have a wife, but he's actually the only human at that point. So he has no community. And what we see in the New Testament is, as I mentioned earlier, this beautiful vision actually for love between believers in a totally non-sexual context. But it is a deep call to love that is aside from the sexual relationship that it's appropriate to marriage. And so actually I think we misunderstand and misinterpret when we try to make all kind of love about sexual love.
0: I agree completely. The book is called Does the Bible Affirm Same-Sex Relationships? Examining 10 Claims About Scripture and Sexuality. It is written by our guest, guest, Dr. Rebecca McLaughlin. Again, I have a link to her website and I have a link to the book so that you can read it for yourself. Back after this.
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0: Dr. Rebecca McLaughlin is with us. She's the author of the book we're discussing this hour, Does the Bible Affirm Same-Sex Relationships? Examining 10 claims about Scripture and sexuality. And that's exactly what this small but very powerful book does. It takes a look at 10 claims that are often used to torturously try to justify the fact that the Bible says the fact, the allegation, I think is the more appropriate word, that somehow same-sex monogamous relationships are allowable within the parameter of Scripture. There are two things I want to try to touch on definitively in this last segment, if I can, Rebecca. And one is a relatively new argument, at least in my research, that somehow the word homosexual was a mistranslation and that it didn't appear in the Scriptures until 1946. That was a new argument for me, and it may be new for some of the people who are listening to our conversation today. Tell us the background of this and why it's really not a misinterpretation.
1: Yeah, honestly, I think this is perhaps the least persuasive argument that I hear from people who are trying to say the Bible does affirm same-sex sexual relationships. And it's one that has come up relatively recently. And the claim is that because we only see the word homosexual used in an English translation of the Bible in 1946, that actually we can say that this is a sort of misinterpretation of what the Bible really says. Now, it's tricky because actually the word homosexual wasn't coined in English until, I think, the late 19th century. So it was sort of a relatively, it was a word that didn't exist in English from the first, and obviously English language didn't exist at the time the Bible was being written. And the thing that we need to do when we face a claim like this is to say, okay, well, let's set aside English translations for a bit and let's go back to the original language of the New Testament, which is Koine Greek. And let's look at the words that are being translated there and see what they do and don't mean. And as we were saying in the last segment, the word that is translated homosexual in that particular translation in 1946 is the word that combines the Greek word for male with the Greek word for bed in a context that very clearly points back to the Old Testament law in Leviticus against a man having a sexual relationship with another male. So actually, it's a complete red herring to say that this translation has sort of led to a misinterpretation, as if what the Bible is really saying is that it's condemning a relationship between like an adult man and an adolescent boy. Mm. There were some earlier translations in German that maybe used words that were specific to that kind of relationship, but that's those were a mistranslation. There were plenty of Greek words that Paul could have used if he had meant to refer only to relationships between adult men and adolescent boys. He actually doesn't use any of them. Instead, he uses this sort of word he seems to have made up, which again, very clearly points back to the Old Testament law and condemns any sexual relationship between a man and another male of any age under any circumstances.
0: Yeah. I'd be hard pressed and to be a good apologist, I want to know how the person with the opposing worldview thinks through these things. But if you just go through Romans 1, I don't understand how there would be any ambiguity in the understanding, even in the original Greek, what that would have meant. Because it was about men on men and women with women.
1: Well, and that's the interesting thing is that Romans 1, where Paul does talk about women having sexual relationships with other women, is the first place where specifically that is referenced. And the Old Testament law, I think it's implicit by extension that women also should mm-hmm. be sleeping mm-hmm. with other women, but it's specifically addressed to men. And people will sometimes say, very understandably, well, listen, as Christians, there are lots of Old Testament laws that we don't follow. So why are we going back to this Old Testament law? Well, the reason is because the New Testament tells us to. There are some Old Testament laws, for example, food laws. People often point out, Christians don't abide by Jewish food laws. So why would we follow the same law when it comes to sexual relationships? Well, actually, it's because the New Testament tells us that we don't need to follow the Jewish food laws. I mean, Jesus is clear about that. Paul is clear about that. The New Testament as a whole is very clear on that, and it's also very clear that we do need to follow the very clear no to same-sex sexual relationships and to any sexual relationships outside of male-female marriage. So I think that's one of the ways in which people get confused.
0: Yeah, I think so too. Thank you for that. Let me go to the last claim that you make, because I think this is important for us to understand about singleness as well. The proclamation that if God is a God of love, he can't be against relationships that are predicated on love. Talk to me about this.
1: Yeah, it's fascinating. If you read through the New Testament epistles, you will find multiple instances where the authors are condemning sexual immorality. And you will also find, often very close by, sort of a few verses later or before, multiple calls to love between believers. Sometimes the word is used brotherly love, and by extension, sisterly love. We are called, if we are followers of Jesus, to deep love relationships with our brothers and with our sisters in Christ. But God has the full right to tell us how to use our bodies and how to express love toward other people in appropriate contexts. And we need to recognize that according to the Bible, there isn't just one kind of love. People sometimes use that mantra, love is love, to say that actually the love between a man and a man or a woman and a woman is just the same as the love between a man and a woman or a woman and a man. And actually the Bible says no, it's not the love is love, God is love. And we get to glimpse his love through different kinds of human relationships. So we know, for example, that God is Father revealed to us that way. And so the absolute best human Father gives us a tiny echo of God's fatherly love for us. We know, as we talked about earlier in this interview, that marriage is designed to be a picture of Jesus's one flesh union with his bride, with his people, with his church, his never-ending exclusive love for us. And we're also given this beautiful picture of love in friendship, the sort of sibling brother and sister love that we find commended and that we're commanded to do again and again in the New Testament. So it's not that we have less love as followers of Jesus who are following what the Bible says. We actually have a lot more.
0: And that really, if I can just put a capstone on this, Rebecca, this is really not about us and our desires. This is really about surrendering to Him because He first loved us. And if we do that, is it too simplistic to say that our priorities, our desires sort of fall into the appropriate place if He is our all and be all?
1: Yes, the fact is you and I will, for the rest of our Christian lives, be wrestling with the conflict that Paul saw in his own heart wanting to do the right thing, but also having our sinful nature that still is calling us to the wrong things often. We're going to be navigating that. It's not that temptation is going to go away necessarily, but we can trust Jesus and the Spirit to help us in the midst of temptation.
0: What a superb conversation, Rebecca. Thank you so much. And again, friends, we did not get to all 10 claims, but that's good because now you can get the book and read them. I think this is a fabulous book. I think it's important for this day and age, particularly when, and I'll use the same phrase again, the tip of the spear in questioning what the Bible has to say, its authority, its applicability, happens to be the idea of sexuality. So read it and better contend for the faith. Rebecca, thank you so much for a memorable conversation. Thank you, friends. We'll see you next time.
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4: Welcome to Breakpoint, a daily look at an ever-changing culture through the lens of unchanging truth. For the Colson Center, I'm John Stone Street. Each year, the Colson Center recognizes those who have served as Colson Fellows Cohort Directors for at least 5 years, or who have served above and beyond the call of duty in some way. The Colson Medal is not awarded for popularity or influence or public recognition. It's to honor persistent and persevering faithfulness, the kind of lives that stand out in our celebrity-driven culture today, in which visibility is prized over and above virtue, style over substance, and audience size over impact. But Jesus never suggested that greatness would be found in prominence. He said, "Whoever would be great among you must be your servant." One of these servants, a recipient of the Colson Medal this year, was Tracy Remy. Sadly, on June 26, Tracy went to be with the Lord, passing away just a few weeks after learning he would be recognized with the Colson Medal. Michael Craven, Dean of the Colson Fellows Program, describes the life of this precious saint.
5: I first met Tracy in 2020, who before completing the Colson Fellows Program had already applied to become a cohort director. He was hoping to launch a new Colson Fellows cohort in Des Moines, Iowa. There was only one problem. We didn't have a single alumnus in the area. Now, most people would have concluded their vision would have to wait. Tracy did not. Instead, he joined the leadership team of our Central Time Zone online cohort. There, where he faithfully mentored Colson Fellows in training from around the country while quietly continuing to recruit men and women throughout Central Iowa. Because he believed that in time, God would provide the people needed to establish a local cohort. 4 years later, that prayer became reality. What many people never knew was that Tracy didn't even live in Des Moines. He lived over 100 miles away in Algona, a small rural community north of Des Moines. So every month, well into his 90s, he drove more than 2 hours each way to lead the Des Moines cohort before making the trip home again, all while he continued serving on our online leadership team. Tracy was 92 years old when he passed away, but what made Tracy remarkable wasn't simply his perseverance. It was his character. Tracy possessed that rare combination of humility, kindness, gentleness, and steadfast love that left everyone around him feeling encouraged. He never sought attention. He simply showed up month after month, year after year, faithfully investing in others. Why? Because he loved Christ and his church. Last month, I had the privilege of telling Tracy that he had been selected to receive the Colson Medal for his extraordinary service. And true to his character, his first response was to insist that he wasn't worthy of such recognition. That humility only confirmed why he was. Tracy's story is not unique within the Colson Fellows program. Today, more than 1,200 Colson Fellows volunteer their time to serve other believers through regional, online, and international cohorts, as well as church and academic affiliates across the U.S. and around the world. In a cultural moment captivated by influencers and the number of followers, these men and women remind us that the church has always been built by servants more than celebrities. Tracy Remy's life stands as a beautiful witness that the greatest legacy we leave is seldom measured by applause, but by the lives in which we faithfully invest for the glory of God. One day, every follower of Christ hopes to hear the same words spoken over a lifetime of quiet obedience. Well done, good and faithful servant. Enter into the joy of your master.
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7: 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We have dry weather in the forecast for a while. Some clouds returning for the early morning, our low upper 60s. Becoming mostly sunny on Saturday, bit of a breeze, the high 75. Dry Sunday, the high upper 70s. I'm staff meteorologist Jennifer Naramore.

0: It's not license to do what you want to do. It is empowerment to do what you ought to do, which is to love, to serve, to honor, and protect your family. Guys, listen, I should lead my wife in a way that her submission to me is a blessing, not a burden.
1: Happy Friday and welcome back to Summit Life with J.D. Greer. As always, I'm your host, Molly Vidovich. If you take a quick look at the divorce statistics in the U.S., one thing becomes abundantly clear. As a culture, we're really bad at marriage, even in the church. And even couples that manage to stay together often end up living parallel lives, not exactly the happily ever after they dreamed of. So what exactly is it that we're missing? How can we thrive in our marriages and not just survive? Thankfully, God's word has a lot to say about this topic, even in our study about aliens. And Pastor JD takes a look at 1 Peter chapter 3 in a message he aptly titled, Marriage and the Gospel. Let's jump back in for part two. Here's Pastor JD.
0: People look at this passage and they think, this is crazy. It is outdated. It is backwards. We have moved way beyond this as a culture. Well, I would encourage you first just to start by thinking about what it means for Jesus to be Lord to you. For Jesus to be Lord means that we don't follow him because on each issue he makes the most sense to us or because we immediately agree with what he says. In fact, a lot of what he says rubs us the wrong way. And by the way, as far as our culture having moved beyond this, I would just encourage you just very soberly to think about the condition of marriages in our culture right now. And then ask yourself, are we really in a place to say that we've moved beyond all this stuff? You say, well, yeah, but this passage is going backwards. It's going back into old chauvinistic patriarchy. No, most of you have never really seen this lived out in the way I'm going to explain it to you, which is how I think Peter meant it. So I would just say to you, at least hear me out. Hear me out with an open heart and think about the fact that this sounds almost sound sacrilegious for me to say it, but think about the fact that maybe if you're a big skeptic, maybe just maybe God's ways are better than your ways after all. Okay? 1 Peter chapter 3, verse 1. Likewise, wives, be subject to your own husbands. All right? So let's start with that word likewise. What does the word likewise mean? Well, likewise means in the same way. If you remember, Peter's been talking about various relationships and earthly institutions that God has set up on earth. Things like, remember, government. Things like authority structures. And what Peter explained to us in chapter 2 was that God has a couple of purposes for those. One of his purposes is to reveal himself. He reveals himself in the created order, shows us dimensions of him. Our earthly relationships become tangible demonstrations of parts of his character. His other purpose was to keep order on the earth. Likewise, in the same way, marriage is an earthly institution that God has set up to reveal himself and to provide stability. For both of those reasons, Peter says, God gave the man a leadership role to play in the home. This has, listen, nothing to do with women being inferior. In fact, it's downright denied. Peter says to the husbands, verse 7, your wives are heirs with you of the grace of life. The promises and the privileges of salvation are equal, which means that men and women are essentially equal. You say, well, what about that line about them being the weaker vessel? Doesn't that imply inferiority? No, that's not what that means. Okay, you say, well, yeah, but if the husband is given the leadership role, that implies that he is superior. No, as I pointed out to you before, even in the Trinity, there is submission. So what you've got is you've got Jesus, who is fully God, right? He's equal with God, but he has submitted himself to the Father in the role that he plays in the Trinity. Equal in essence, different in role. Same thing in marriage. That doesn't mean, by the way, that women are not to lead in the workplace or the government or society. His only arena that he's talking about here is the home. You say, well, the guy that I'm married to doesn't deserve my submission. That's not the point. Jesus does. 1 Peter chapter 3, verse 7. Jump down there. 1 Peter 3, 7. Give honor to the wife as to the weaker vessel. All right, first, there's that difficult phrase, weaker. This is not weaker in terms of intelligence or even capacities for leadership or wisdom. Commentators say that it means three different things, okay? Number one, first of all, wives are usually, literally, physically weaker. Men are physically more powerful than their wives, so that would be the first thing that he means there. Number two, They are

0: weaker in position of authority. Thirdly, it could mean, weaker in terms of the way that women are wired emotionally. So he says to the husband, as the weaker vessel, you must honor her. Honor here, by the way, means prefer her. To use, husbands, listen, to use your position of strength, any position of authority that you do have, to serve her, not yourself, like Christ did for you. Let me give you a few examples, okay? Because I don't want you to think of this all up here. Let's get it down into the nitty gritty. It's date night, and we can't decide where to go to eat. She wants to go Italian, and I want red meat. I want steak, okay? Who wins? Easy. She wins. She wins. Honor her. Prefer her means that she wins, okay? You got an extra $300 in your budget one month, and she wants a new dress, and you want golf clubs, and you can't get both. What do you do, men? Easy. Easy. That's an easy one. You honor her. You prefer her. You serve her. That's right. I want to go out with the guys. She needs me to stay home and do something with the kids. And she's not being unreasonable. Easy, guys. Easy. She wins. By the way, who's got the harder role here? When I ask her to submit to me, it's when I'm thinking of the best interest of our family, not my own best interest, which again, I could count on one hand the number of times that has actually happened. Hey, I'll give you a few examples. I had a friend, when this happened, I had a friend, pastor friend, who had five children. His wife had all kinds of demands on her. It's just the pastor's wife, as they often do. And she really, as her kids were getting old enough to go to school, she started to feel like, I need to homeschool my kids because, you know, we can't really afford private school, and I've just got to do this and all that. And he could just see that it was headed for a train wreck because she was not in a position to homeschool, and it was going to destroy her. So he goes and says, I just don't think this is healthy for you or for our family. So this guy goes out. He interviews all the schools, both private and public. He comes to her and says, I know you want to homeschool. I know you're driven by guilt in this, but this is what I think we need to do. And we're going to figure out how in our budget or through scholarships that we can get these kids into a school that we're going to feel good about. That is a time where he exercised spiritual leadership, but it wasn't to serve himself. It was to serve her. Okay. I'll give you another one here. My wife, we have four kids. She is also a pastor's wife. We have people at our house over all the time. And I noticed my wife is just unbelievably stressed out trying to keep the house up in a certain condition in order to have people over. So I'm like, hey, have we ever thought about getting, like, you know, somebody to come in once a month and just kind of do a deep cleaning just to help you? Just sort of, just occasionally. You go, well, we can't afford that. And she's right. You know, we can't really afford that, but that's come back after a while. And I was like, no, we're going to figure out how to afford it. Because you need to have this help in order to be able to do what you do. That's a time to exercise spiritual leadership in a situation like that. But it's not to serve myself, it's to serve her. Guys, listen. I will honor her in 1,000 decisions so that I can speak with authority into the right ones. Some of you guys assert yourself in all the wrong ones. You assert yourself in all these wrong ones where you serve yourself, and then you're totally absent from the right ones, where you should be protecting your family and serving them. Spiritual leadership is not license to do what you want to do. It is empowerment to do what you ought to do. Spiritual leadership is essentially not a license to do what you want to do. It's empowerment to do what you ought to do, which is to love, to serve, to honor, and protect your family. Guys, listen, I should lead my wife in a way that her submission to me is a blessing, not a burden. Here's one. A guy believes that they're called to the mission field and the girl doesn't. What do you do? Well, first, you talk about it extensively. Maybe she's got valid reasons why. Maybe a lot of times guys get, you know, they'll be flighty and spiritual and they're not really thinking through all the things. And maybe she's got some valid points. And you give it time to come to consensus. But to the wife, listen, after you make your reasons known, at the end of the day, that's one of those arenas that you've got to make your reasons known, but then you have to be subject to him. You say, well, but I disagree. Submission implies disagreement. Right? It's not submission if it's not agreement. If you only submit when you agree, that's not submission. It's agreement. Right? Submission implies disagreement. How about this one? You need a new car and the guy wants to buy a big truck and the girl wants to buy a little gas saver golf cart looking thing. And the guy's like, well, we can afford it. It's, you know, it's useful. Plus, I just don't like the little golf cart looking cars. And the girl's like, well, it's not practical. It just, you know, it's, we'll lose money on gas. So what do you do in that situation? Well, you talk it out thoroughly. Guy, you need to listen. Maybe you're being an idiot. Maybe you're really not thinking about money. Girl, maybe your security is in money. Maybe you have too much of an idolatry of money, and maybe you need to recognize that your husband feels like a pansy whipping around town in his little Eurotrash looking car. And it's selfish of you to insist he drive one. But let's just say that you can't reach agreement. What do? Girls, again, you make your reasons known. Guys, you listen to her as a gift from God. You honor her. You prefer her. Then at the end of the day, wife, you have to trust him with the judgment on that. Now, I know some of you're sitting there going, oh my gosh, my husband is so irresponsible. He would wreck us. You have to let him answer to God. I love what Tony Evans, one of my favorite preachers, says. He says, spiritual leadership is God telling the woman to duck so he could punch the man. Listen, a lot of men don't lead because they've never been put in a position to lead. Their overprotective mothers always made decisions for them. They lived in the basement until they were 34 years of old. Their mom always protected them from all the consequences of their decision. They're never forced to act like men. Then they get married to a girl who basically takes over. And listen, girl, I'm not telling you it was your fault. I'm just saying that you got to create a vacuum of leadership and force them to grow up. When my wife does this to me, it puts so much pressure on me. She'll say something like, she's like, well, this is what I think. But you know what? At the end of the day, you got to make this decision and you got to answer to God for it. That forces me to start thinking like a man. I can't hide in that group think, you know, we're all like, nobody's really in charge. We're all kind of in this together. It's like, no, it's on my head. It's on my head. That forces me to grow up and be the leader that God has told me to be. One of our pastors says it this way. Submission is not about what women can or can't do. It's about what men are called to do and don't.
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0: Again, let me real quick, I'm going to let you to look at two more verses in here, then I'm going to bring the varsity squad up here and let her give you some perspective on these. All right, but real quick, go to verse 3. Go to verse 3. Slight change of topic, but you'll see how it all ties together. Verse 3, don't let your adorning be external, the braiding of hair, the putting on of gold jewelry, the clothing that you wear, but let your adorning be the hidden person of the heart with the imperishable beauty of a gentle and quiet spirit, which in God's sight is very precious. All right, so what Peter now is doing is talking to wives about two different kinds of beauty. There's a kind of beauty that the world that we live in always prioritizes and tells you to go after. It's external. It deals with clothing and how in shape your body is and the money value of your jewelry. But then Peter talks about another kind of beauty, the beauty that comes from Christ's likeness. That word gentle, by the way, the word gentle is a word that's used throughout the Gospels repeatedly to describe Jesus. So he's saying there is a greater beauty that is at work inside you. It is Jesus's beauty, and that is a beauty that never perishes. He said you ought to prioritize that kind of beauty because in God's sight, it's very precious. And you see the implication, in your husband's eyes, it will become more precious as well. My wife is still, I believe, very physically beautiful, but she's had 4 children. And sometimes I look at her, and here is a girl who has given her life sacrificially and her body to serve our family and me. There is a Christ-like beauty that exudes out of her even as she ages. She is more beautiful now than the day that I married her. And that's not sentimental like garbage that you throw out when you know you don't really mean it. She is more beautiful to me now than the day I married her because there is a Christ-likeness, an imperishable beauty that is growing in her and exuding out of her. Some of the most beautiful women I know are older because they have this inner beauty that exudes from them. On the other hand, there are some of you that have been so dependent on external beauty. When you were young, you wore tight clothes and lots of makeup. Then you started to get older, but because that was all you had, you got desperate. You start to dress inappropriately for somebody your age and, as I mentioned, start to do weird things to your face, trying to hold on to a beauty that ultimately is perishable. Peter says there's a greater beauty, a sweeter beauty that you need to focus on because it's a beauty that is imperishable and begins to exude from you. It's precious in God's sight. And as you're seeing, he's saying it'll change your husband too because it'll become precious in his. Yo, this is great. You see what Peter's done? He's applied the doctrine of the resurrection even to physical beauty. I've told you this before. I don't want to get off on a soapbox, but real quick. I told you that evangelical Christians like us have trouble understanding where the resurrection fits into how we see the world. So we know we honor the resurrection one time at Easter. That's when you get your resurrection sermon, and basically it just exists to prove that Christianity is right. But otherwise, when we're talking about the gospel, we always talk about the cross. Well, Jesus died for you. When you're explaining the gospel, you're like, Jesus died for your sins in your place, and he resurrected. Don't really know what that means, but you know, I'm glad he did it. When Luke summarized the message of the apostles in one word in the book of Acts, he used the word resurrection. Here you're seeing an example of what that looks like. Literally the entire book of 1 Peter. Every single truth he teaches goes back to the resurrection. He is saying even your physical beauty, you ought to see it through the lens of the resurrection because you are seeing that while the outward body can fade, there is an inner beauty that you ought to hold on to because that exudes out of you and it goes on forever and it is sweeter and more beautiful and it is imperishable. So he says, focus on that resurrection beauty that's at work within you. Okay? All right. That's the end of verse 4. Now, again, I told you that I thought the varsity squad would help in giving you for some perspective. So I'm going to ask my wife if she will come up here and join me, and I'm going to ask her a few questions. Would you mind welcoming at all of our campuses? Welcome my wife to the stage. How you doing?
2: Great.
0: All right. All right, so I got three questions for you, maybe four.
2: There's only three that I like talked with you about.
0: It'll be the lightning round, okay? So here's question number one. In 1 Peter 3, it talks about a quiet spirit. And there are some women who hear that and what they think is doormat. And they'll say, well, I don't really have a naturally really kind of quiet personality. And, you know, some of them know this, but you're not exactly the quietest person. You know, you have more of a robust personality. Let's say it that way. So the question is, can a woman with a strong personality still have a quiet spirit like Peter's talking about?
2: This is a question that is close to my heart because as JD said, I knew really early on in my life that I fell into the loud personality category. So I would, you know, read this passage and it was sort of distressing to me because I sort of thought, you know, what am I supposed to do with that? On Sesame Street, you learn that, you know, opposites are loud and quiet, you know, so what am I left with to do? And JD will tell you, even if I were to try and be more quiet, I would be still almost entirely unsuccessful because most of the time I'm loud and don't even realize it. So it's not really going to be a successful attempt on my part. So, I've come to understand this passage, the way it was meant, I think, over the years, and have made my peace with it. And so it doesn't matter about what your outward personality is. I have realized that God has made each of us a certain way. He's made me a certain way. And that's not to say that every inclination that I've ever had is right, but he has made me a certain way because it brings him joy. And I don't need to remake myself into some other model that I think is somehow better because that's just not the case. The passage is talking about your spirit. And it's actually possible, more than possible, to be outwardly quiet or reserved, and yet have anything but a quiet and gentle spirit that this passage is talking about. The question is, are you surrendered to God? And then if you're married, this passage is connecting it directly to how you treat and relate to your husband. So are you surrendered to God, submitted to God, and are you submitting to your husband? So it has nothing to do with the outward expression.
0: Give me an example of that.
2: You know, I think sometimes JD has told me before, we've left a social situation and I would be thinking, you know, what bothered him? Trying to figure out what had bothered him that night or something, if we were out or something. And then when he would tell me what had bothered him, I would vehemently deny that it bothered him at all or that he felt disrespected and tell him how dumb it was that he felt that way and how clearly it shouldn't have, you know, affected him that way. And, you know, if he were to tell me when I tell him I feel sad or lonely, that it's really dumb that I feel that way and explain it how logically I shouldn't feel that way, I would be really offended. And so I had to learn after like this happened repeatedly, if I wanted to live in peace and harmony with him, I needed to hear what he was saying to me and act accordingly, whether I sort of felt that way or not. I mean, you know, this is, it is what it is. So yeah, I guess that's a good example.
0: Good job. Question number two. It's about submission. Pastor obviously talks about it a lot. What does it mean to you? Tell them what it means to you to submit. And then do you feel inferior when you do?
2: That's a good one. So I think an example of when I've had to submit, it, like JD said earlier, it doesn't happen that often. An example was about a year ago when we moved, and JD felt very strongly where we lived before that we needed to move to be closer to the church. He doesn't really have a 9-to-5 job, so he wanted to be able to be home as much as was like physically possible. And so he felt like we needed to move to make that more possible. I, on the other hand, did not feel like we needed to move. I felt like we lived close enough. I loved our cul-de-sac lot. We had a great fence and we had neighbors with kids, our kids' ages. I mean, I just didn't feel that way. Plus, we had a Super Target 2 miles away. Who needs dad home when you got a Super Target 2 miles away is all I'm saying. So anyway, after several years of me just trying to wait him out and I guess thinking he would forget about it or something, pretty sure he was doing the same thing for that time, I finally realized it wasn't going to happen and we were feeling the exact same ways, and so I was going to have to submit. He didn't say that. He didn't demand that. The Lord made it clear to me, and I just knew it was what I had to do. So we moved. Now, I'm not going to lie to you. I still have to go visit my Super Target. I miss it so much. So I still miss my Super Target desperately, but he is home far more than he ever was before. It makes him so much happier. My kids see him so much more, and they are so much happier. It's a pretty good trade.
0: So the second part of that question, do you feel inferior when you do?
2: Definitely not. I mean, like JD mentioned earlier, when I can manage it and the few times I've had to do it, I feel like I'm in good company because you see the best example of it in the Trinity. And so when I can manage to do it in the right way, I see it as a Christ-like attribute and I see it as a victory. So no, I think that would be the best advice that I can give to single women in here, young single women. And that is, JD makes it easy also. On top of that, JD makes it easy for me to follow him. So I would tell you as a single woman, marry someone that you will find it easy to follow and you won't end up in a situation where you're like really fighting this really difficult battle to submit because you've married someone that you respect and trust and you can do it.
3: That is solid biblical teaching from a special message about marriage and the gospel with JD and Veronica Greer. In a world that feels increasingly uncertain, a lot of us are asking the same questions. What is God doing in all of this? And where are we headed? These are the types of inquiries that the book of Revelation was written to answer. But instead of turning there for comfort, many of us shy away because it feels complicated, symbolic, and even a little overwhelming and scary. So guess what? We're going to study it together this year. Revelation wasn't written to confuse us. 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I'm Molly Vidovich. 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
4: Hopefully, most people understand the importance of changing the oil in your car. It may look clean, the paint may shine, tires may be brand new, but if you ignore the oil long enough, there may be some major damage, even complete engine failure. You can't even see it from the outside. That almost happened to me when I was younger. I didn't know, but I know now. And I know relationships work the same way. You can't run on yesterday's affection, last month's conversation, or last year's apology. Healthy relationships require regular maintenance, kind words, quality time, forgiveness, prayer, appreciation, intentional efforts. Ephesians 4:32, be kind and compassionate to one another, forgiving each other. It's small acts of love that may seem insignificant, but over time, they build trust, strengthen connection, and protect the relationship from unnecessary wear and tear. So, y'all, let's not wait until something breaks down to start paying attention. You might need to change the oil.
5: This is Shauna on Johnny Erickson Tata Sharing Hope. Now, Johnny, I know you have a friend, Linda, and you've known her since the early 1980s. I mean, you two go back a ways. And for as long as you've known her, Linda has suffered from the effects of serious toxic poisoning.
6: That's right. You know, it happened when Linda worked in a research lab, and long term, she was exposed to a number of bacterial and biological hazards. And as a result, she developed chronic inflammatory disease and autoimmune issues that have affected virtually all her internal organs. Linda's environmental illness has made her severely allergic to all sorts of chemicals. Deodorants, scented candles, laundry detergent, perfume, you name it. And so she lives a very isolated life, way out in the country with her sister and friend. And I do not recall a time when Linda has not been sick. This woman is constantly under medical treatment for one thing or another. But make no mistake, this sister in Christ is not one to complain. Linda knows that the God of the Bible is in control. Every once in a while, though, Linda, like anyone, forgets what her focus should be. In fact, here is what she emailed me today. She wrote, "Johnny, last week was so discouraging. I reacted badly to the infusion of antibodies. I was shaking cold with a severe headache, trouble breathing, erratic blood pressure, rapid heartbeat, great weakness. After multiple injections of Benadryl, I was out cold for several hours. But actually, I was out of it all week long and developed a mouthful of painful ulcers that made eating and talking difficult. Obviously, this is not the gamma globulin product for me. Do I keep seeking another treatment or do I stop trying? But after reading and rereading Philippians chapter 3 this week, often in the middle of another sleepless night, I realized the prize I should have been seeking is to be like Christ in all this. Not to be free of ailments. I should strive for his nature, not my ease and comfort. And I had to confess to the Lord that I had been seeking the wrong prize, and I was wrong to reckon this week as another waste." Well, that is some email, right? And I want you to know that Linda is an exemplary believer in Jesus. Like I said, she never complains, and she normally would never say that her week was a waste. But what she confessed here, I think it proves her maturity in Christ. Because it's natural to try everything you can to relieve pain and discomfort. But obviously, Linda was seeking it so hard. She wanted so much relief that when it did not come, she collapsed into discouragement. And for her, that was proof enough that she had been seeking the wrong prize. And of course, her example made me look back over the week to examine my own heart. How many times did I strive for something more earnestly than I did for Christ? What prize was more important than the prize of knowing my Savior better? Now, I don't know if Linda's story spoke to you like it did to me, but the whole point can be summed up in Philippians chapter 3, where Paul says, "Brothers, I do not consider myself as becoming perfect or complete in Christ, but one thing I do, forgetting what lies behind and reaching forward to what lies ahead, I press on toward the goal for the prize of that upward call of God in Christ Jesus." Woo.
5: Well, hearing this, Johnny, you know, it makes me want to consciously reach forward to what lies ahead. I want to press on toward the goal for which God has called me heavenward. I want to focus on the prize, not on the earthly one, but on the eternal one. the prize of knowing Christ Jesus, my Lord, better. And I just bet next week, listening friend, you'd like to do the same.
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8: 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That's the love story.

0: Welcome to The Journey with Steve DeWitt. I'm your host, Tim Svoboda. From the very beginning, the Bible says we're the bride of Christ, joined to Him in the greatest love story ever told. So what happens when our hearts start to wander and we chase after other things? Today on The Journey, Pastor Steve DeWitt opens James chapter 4 to confront a serious sin we rarely name but far too often commit. It's a sobering message titled, Spiritual Adultery. And you can also listen online at thejourney.fm. 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
1: Our series in James brings us to chapter 4, verse 3. This is the longest introduction I've ever given in my life. I'll just tell you that right now. We're talking today about a love story. I'm expecting all of you to give great attention today because we all love love stories, don't we? One of my favorite things to do when I meet people and I'm out with maybe new people to the church or whatever, I will ask them about how they fell in love. And they always enjoy telling the story, and we enjoy hearing them. We all love a love story. There's something in us that resonates with love. And we have some pretty amazing love stories right here in our church. I was perusing one day through the bookstore, and I came across a book of letters that was compiled by Nancy Reagan, love letters that Ronald Reagan, President Ronald Reagan, had written to her during their marriage. And really interesting. And, you know, the guy was quite the romantic. If you read that book, it's wow. And I just want to give you one example. This is a letter that he wrote to Nancy. Said this, Dear Mrs. Reagan, and you are Mrs. Reagan because Mr. Reagan loves you with all his heart. Every time Mr. Reagan sees the evening star or blows out the birthday candles or gets the big end of the wishbone, he thinks the same wish, a prayer really, that so much happiness will go on and somehow be deserved by him. It is true sometimes that Mr. Reagan loses his temper and slams a door, but that's because he can't cry or stamp his foot. He isn't really the type. But mad or glad, Mr. Reagan is head over heels in love with Mrs. Reagan and can't even imagine a world without her. He loves her, Mr. Reagan. Now, ladies, that's not bad, is it? Not bad at all. There, well done, Mr. Reagan, in expressing his love for Mrs. Reagan. There's something that is stirred within us. Love stirs deeply within us. It touches us really at a deep part in our being. That's why when we see faithful love, there is something in us that just wants to rejoice in it. That's why we celebrate marriage, and marriages that have lasted a long time and have been faithful is worth celebrating. So for example, let me just show you how this works. If you've been married more than 40 years, would you stand right now? All right. Amen. You may be seated. Why'd you clap? I didn't say, okay, one, two, three. Hey, which is in us. We see faithful love and it just is like, wow, that's to be celebrated. That's just the way that we are. I think if we were all honest, we would say that our deepest desire is to experience a true and a lasting love. And friends, this is the good news. What we want, and I'm talking here to Christians today, what we want is what we are experiencing. We just don't realize it. We are in the midst of a love story, the ultimate love story. And we're not talking here about the kind of superficial love that maybe a seventh grade girl will have for a boy in her class, or the kind of love that I heard my college roommate night after night whispering into the phone to various girls on campus as he would say to them, I love you. I love you. Love you, baby. Love you. I'd be over there going, oh man, I can't believe this guy. There is nothing superficial about this love. This is the great love story. This is not a parable. It's not a picture. It is the real thing. And all the love songs and all of the weddings and all of the anniversary parties and all of the love poetry are all little reflections of this great love that we're going to talk about. It is the big love story, the ultimate one. And in this love story, there's a husband. There is a husband. And his name is God. God is the husband. Listen to Isaiah 54, verse 5. For your maker is your husband. The Lord Almighty is his name. So God himself is the lover, is the husband in this story, and he is seeking his bride. And then we take the Bible out, we say, well, okay, how do we know that? And where have we seen this? And as we read through the Old Testament, we find that God is seeking his bride and enters into a committed relationship with her at Mount Sinai. And at Mount Sinai, they pledged, the people of God, the bride, pledged to God a covenantal committed relationship. Key point in that is that from the beginning, this relationship was to be one of fidelity to one another. The first stipulation in the relationship is this: you shall have no other gods before me. Now, why would God start there? It's because the nature, the essence of any marriage, marital love, is exclusivity. When you enter into a marital relationship, you are saying, I will love you and you alone. We hear that here. We do weddings here, and the bride and the groom are standing here, and they'll make commitments to one another. I will love you and you alone as long as we both shall live. And that's the way it ought to be. That's the blueprint for marriage. It was from the beginning. Genesis chapter 2. God said this about marriage, that for this reason shall a man leave his father and mother, and the two shall become one flesh. It is the two that become one flesh. It is not the three or the four or the ten. It is the two that become one flesh. That love is not to be shared with anybody else. Marriage is exclusive in its very essence. So God is the husband, enters into this love committed relationship with his bride. And now let's clarify who his bride is. His bride is his people. And again, we go back to God's revelation in his word, and we see that in the Old Testament, that his people were the Abraham and his descendants, Israel. We call them the people of Israel. They were the bride in this story. And it wasn't only Jews, it was also Gentile proselytes who would believe in the God of Israel, would believe in Yahweh. They became a part of the covenantal community and were therefore a part of the bride. But this group now, this nation, is the object of God's sovereign love and affection. And he pours out his love to them and promises to love them forever. Listen to what Hosea 2:19. I will betroth you to me forever. I will betroth you in righteousness and justice, in love and compassion. I will betroth you in faithfulness, and you will acknowledge the Lord. That's Old Covenant. We get to the New Testament, and we find out some really exciting information about the nature of this. In the New Testament, we find out that the person behind all of the husbandry language in the Old Testament was actually the second person of the Trinity. That it is that Jesus is actually the husband. And in the New Covenant, we find that the husband has come in order to redeem his people, to redeem his bride by the price of his own blood. And that now in the New Covenant, his people are all those that put their faith and trust in him as Lord and Savior. He is Lord, Savior, and groom, if you want to say it that way, and you certainly can. Which is a glorious unveiling of Christ. And so the New Testament explodes in joy over what the groom is doing for his people, doing for his bride. And it's such a joyous, amazing, wow kind of thing that they've got to come up with a word to describe it, or to use a word, to co-op a word in the Greek to describe it. And that's exactly what the New Testament writers do. They take a word and they say, this is as close as we can get to the kind of love that Christ has for his people. And here's the word. It is the Greek word agape. Agape, which means sacrificial, covenantal love. Sacrificial, covenantal love. And what Christ did for the bride at the cross is the ultimate expression of agape love, covenantal sacrificial love. 1 John 3:16, this is how we know what love is. This is how we know what agape is, that Christ gave his life for us. So in the Old Testament, the bride was all those that promised to follow the God of Israel. In the New Testament, we find out that it is further unveiled as all those that pledge allegiance and love and belief in Christ. And now there is a new name in the new covenant for this people. And here it is. It is the ecclesia. The church is the bride of Christ. Christ agapes the church. Here's two passages that talk about this. He says this, Paul says, I will hope you put up with a little of my foolishness, but you are already doing that. I am jealous for you with a godly jealousy. I promised you to one husband, to Christ, so that I might present you as a pure virgin to him. Do you hear the language in there? Here's Ephesians 5, very well-known passage. Husbands, agape your wives, even as Christ agaped his church and gave himself up for her. To make her, he's talking now about the church. Why did he do this? To make her holy, cleansing her by the washing with water through the word, and to present her to himself as a radiant church without stain or wrinkle or any other blemish, but holy and blameless. Very powerful words there, both for what marriages ought to be like. If you're married here and you're like, what is this? What are we supposed to be doing here? Ephesians 5 describes husbands are to agape their wives. And it goes on to talk about the role of the wife as well. Read it later. But it is especially powerful as it relates to the present relationship that we have with Christ. And what Paul says is that this present relationship right now is that we are in a kind of a betrothal period with Christ. We are engaged to Jesus. Okay, now guys, don't lose me right now. The guys right now are starting to get weirded out about this. This is a very spiritually masculine concept, all right? So don't allow that to get in the way of rejoicing in what this actually is saying. That we are in a period of betrothal to Christ, and that Christ one day is going to come for his bride. And so during this time then, like any bride, our responsibility, and Paul describes it there in Ephesians 5, is to prepare ourselves to meet the groom. And what do all brides do in preparation for that? They make themselves lovely. They make themselves beautiful in preparation to see the groom. Now, I've done a lot of weddings, and every wedding that I've done, I believe there has always been this time. We have the rehearsal, you know, the rehearsals where you go through all the logistics of it so that it comes off well on the wedding day. And so all the bridesmaids and the groomsmen are all there and everybody's there and you do the whole thing. And when you get done with the rehearsal, there's always a time when everyone gathers together and they tell everyone when they're going to be meeting the next day to get ready. Okay. And so it's either the bride or the mother of the bride who tends to be the one doing it. Depends who's running the show, and sometimes that's a little confusing, actually, as to who's running the show. Anyway, so they get together, and the bride will say, all right, everyone, wedding's at 3. Bridesmaids, we're going to be getting together at 9. And then you turn to the groom, and honey, what time are you guys getting together? And he's like, huh? What? I don't know. 10 minutes, guys? What do you think? Is that what you need? 10 minutes. But the women, they are together hours before the ceremony. And this leads to one of the great mysteries that men want to know. What do women do for all of these hours? I mean, like, how long can it take to do that? And we honestly don't know the answer to that. And actually, we'd rather not know, wouldn't we, men? Just do your thing and show up. That's all we need. But here's what we can discern without plumbing the depths of the mystery. I think that they are there and they are making themselves beautiful. I've never done a wedding, and the bride comes down the aisle, and she has a dirty dress on. I have never seen that, not once. They are always resplendent. They are always shimmering. They are always sparkling. They are beautiful. The bride is beautiful, and she has been preparing herself for that moment. And that is universally true. Brides always seek to make themselves beautiful. And we are the bride of Christ. And here we are in this time awaiting the coming of the groom, awaiting the presentation of the groom. And what is our responsibility during this time? It is the same. We are to make ourselves beautiful. And the kind of beauty that Christ is looking for is moral beauty. The beauty of the holiness of our lives. It is spiritual beauty as we cultivate this relationship with Christ. But most importantly, it is virgin beauty. Virgin beauty. We'll get to that in just a moment. I do want to finish telling the story. I could stop right there and get into James, but the rest of the story is so great. I'd like to just finish the story because this is what the rest of this is what's going to happen now. Here we are, we're awaiting, we're in this little engagement time. And Christ the groom is going to come back for his bride. And he is going to gather his church, he's going to gather his bride. And at some point in the future, there is going to be the biggest, wildest, greatest, most lavish, wonderful wedding celebration that has ever been seen. And it is the wedding supper of the Lamb. It is the celebration of Christ, the groom, and the church, the bride, being united together. And what I think that that uniting means is that there is Christ. And all this time, we have not seen him. We have not physically been with him. But when we, at that moment, we will be with him physically. There he will be. Here will be, he'll be Christ the groom, and there will be all of us. And, oh, you know, there he is. And he'll be physical, and he will wipe every tear from our eyes, and he will love us, and he will express that love to us for all of eternity. And there will be a kind of spiritual and physical fellowship with Christ that will be our joy everlasting. When does this happen? The date, I don't know, but it's called the wedding. And in Revelation 19, it describes what this will be like. Then I heard what sounded like a great multitude, like the roar of rushing waters and like loud peals of thunder shouting, "Hallelujah! For our Lord God Almighty reigns. Let us rejoice and be glad and give him the glory." Why? For the wedding of the Lamb, the wedding has come and his bride has made. Did you see that, by the way? His bride. Christian, you realize that ought to just like jump off the screen like that to you because that's you. That's you. It's me. In the story, right there. His bride has made herself ready. Fine linen, bright and clean, was given her to wear. Okay, she's making herself beautiful. How does she do that? Parentheses, fine linen stands for the righteous acts of the saints. The Holy Spirit wrote that. I didn't add that. Okay, that's in the text. So that is the beauty of our lives as we make ourselves beautiful and awaiting his coming. Then the angel said to me, write this. Blessed are those who are invited to the wedding supper of the Lamb. And I guarantee that none of us even begin to comprehend how massive and how wonderful and how significant that is going to be. It is going to be just an outpouring of international church, universal church, heaven, seraphim, angels, God the Father, Holy Spirit, Jesus, celebration in that moment. It's going to be great. And weddings are always joyous occasions, aren't anyway. I mean, they just are by nature. I remember the most joyous wedding that I ever was a part of. I was in Israel and we had a little free time and there was this wedding that was going on. They had a huge tent set up. And so me being the nosy American, I decided to go up and to see what was going on. And I peeled the little tent fabric apart like this and I could just peek in and I could see what was going on. And actually the stage was right there. I mean, I was looking at the stage. So there's the groom and there's the bride and they got all, and there's tons of people there. TV cameras were there, big spotlights, all these people. And I'm standing there and all of a sudden This guy comes through the linen right there. There's a little break there. He goes like this. I jump back like that. He goes, oh, hey, man, come on in. He grabs me and pulls me in, and I'm standing on the stage of the wedding just that quick. I stood there like this, and there's all these people looking at me. It'd be like at a wedding, and all of a sudden a guy's standing right there. There I was. And I stood there like this, right when they're breaking the glass, you know, and they're breaking into song, and right about that moment, they began the post-party march thing, and the people are, na-na-na-na-na-na-na-na, they break off, and down they go, and everybody in the stage starts going down the aisle dancing. Well, there I am kind of going along with them doing this number. It was so embarrassing. I had no idea what I was doing. And I went all the way down the aisle and out the back. I'm here to tell you, in Israel, weddings are a serious party. They were flowing with joy. It was actually a lot of fun to be a part of it. And guess what? We are the bride of Christ. Christ is our groom. And this love relationship will define our eternity, and it will be the source of our everlasting joy to be with him. That's the love story. Let's pray together. Father, we thank you today for this truth and to realize that in glory right now, not in any kind of a silly way, but in the most serious yet joyful way, Christ is awaiting the wedding supper of the Lamb. And Lord, I pray that there would be anticipation in our hearts as well, the kind that leads us to live in a way that beautifies ourselves. And I pray, Lord, that for those here who have soiled the linen of their heart this week, that Christ's love would compel them to seek forgiveness. And we thank you that you are a forgiving God and a gracious God. But you are also a jealous God, and I pray that we might walk in the tension of your character and that we would seek true love in our hearts for you. So to that end, we pray, thankful in Christ's name. Amen.
0: 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I'm Tim Svoboda. 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
2: Imagine attending a concert where every musician plays a different song. Wow. Different keys, different rhythms, different agendas. It wouldn't sound like music, would it? It would sound like confusion. Maybe a hot mess. An orchestra only works when every instrument is tuned and following the same conductor. The body of Christ, we're no different. Romans 12:5, we who are many form one body in Christ. God gave us all different gifts, personalities, different assignments, but we're called to work together for one purpose, to glorify Christ, get disciples, and advance his kingdom. When pride, competition, and division takes over, harmony disappears. But when believers walk in humility and unity, the world hears something beautiful. The church is at its best when every believer plays their part in harmony with God's plan.
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4: Yeah, that's marriage. 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
7: 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We have dry weather in the forecast for a while. Some clouds returning for the early morning, our low upper 60s. Becoming mostly sunny on Saturday, bit of a breeze, the high 75. Dry Sunday, the high upper 70s. I'm staff meteorologist Jennifer Naramore for 90.1 FM, Moody Radio.
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